0: Metro also adds that British Columbians may experience power disruptions because their crews cannot access the site near the blazes. Meantime, south of Williams Lake, dozens of homes are evacuated after the Falkirk Lake fire ignited yesterday. Flames were visible from the city and Highway 97 near Chimney Lake. An evacuation order has also been issued for more than 100 parcels of land. In Boston Bar, the BC Wildfire Service says hot and dry conditions are persisting, with two major fires surrounding the community merging due to aggressive fire behavior. Several evacuation orders and alerts remain in effect. Darius Zargar, Global News.
1: The BC Nurses Union is ending its job action at midnight tonight. In a statement, the union says it has accepted recommendations brought forward by special mediators Vince Reddy and Amanda Rogers. The recommendations address concerns, including workplace violence and performing non-nursing duties. For 3 weeks, nurses hit the picket lines outside hospitals across the Lower Mainland and Vancouver Island. The union says compensation remains an outstanding issue that is anticipated to go to binding arbitration this fall. A BC man who is one of the rare people acknowledged to have suffered a debilitating reaction to a COVID shot says he's still living a bureaucratic nightmare waiting for compensation.
2: Jan Puransky suffers from a chronic progressive condition that has caused swelling and infections in his arm, rendering it mostly non-functional. He was approved for compensation from the federal government's vaccine injury program. But after the government took the program back from a private firm, he has yet to see any money and says he's out thousands of dollars he has spent on treatment. Puransky says he no longer has dedicated home care because he can't pay for it, and that has him worried about possible eviction.
3: Since I don't have the home care and I have to ask some people sometimes to help me here and there, so I have to pay them a little bit of money from my own pocket, right? And I'm getting short on rent as well, so I was avoided last month, and I have the problem this month again with my landlord. They understand the world, they understand the situation, but how long can we, you know, they're running a business, right?
2: The Public Health Agency of Canada says it can't comment on individual cases due to privacy concerns, but says it is working on Puransky's claim. Tim Perry, Global News.
1: The BC government is allowing for the accelerated expansion of the Tilbury LNG fuel facility in Delta. Energy Minister Adrian Dix says an order in council has been issued that will exempt FortisBC from getting a permit that requires the company to show the proposed expansion protects the public interest. Developers usually need to obtain a certificate of public convenience and necessity from the BC Utilities Commission before starting or expanding a public utility plant or system. The exemption allows the $2 billion investment in the proposed expansion of the liquefied natural gas plant to move forward. Vancouver police are warning about a concerning increase in the number of blessing scams in the city.
4: Here in Vancouver, these thieves have been busy.
1: Inspector Shiv Gill says the scam goes something like this. Scammers convince victims that a curse or terrible misfortune threatens their family, then persuades them to bring cash and jewelry to be blessed. The valuables are secretly swapped for worthless items. Gill says so far in 2026, 13 such scams targeting elderly Chinese victims has resulted in the victims losing more than $300,000 in cash, gold, and jewelry.
4: And those responsible have stolen about 100,000 more this year than last. In the combined time frame of 14 months, they've gotten away with about $505,000. And those are just the incidents that are reported to us. We know there are more because the victims we talk to tell us of the deep shame they feel of having been tricked in this way.
1: The VPD advising the public to stay vigilant and adding that police are ramping up efforts to protect seniors. All 11 people who were on a seaplane have survived after it crashed and caught fire on the San Juan Islands in Washington State, just kilometers away from the BC border. The U.S. Coast Guard says emergency responders raced to the scene yesterday when the plane crashed on a rocky shore just 10 kilometers east of Saturna Island. The response came from both U.S. and Canadian agencies, including a Canadian Coast Guard vessel and the BC Air Ambulance. Police in the U.S. say one person is in critical condition following that crash, while at least five others have already been discharged from hospital. Global News time is 5:06. Now the latest CKNW traffic with Trish Jewison.
5: Crews are on scene to a crash in Vancouver on Burrard Street at West 2nd Avenue with delays in all directions. There's another crash in Vancouver, southbound on Granville Street before West 41st Avenue. A crash in Surrey, northbound on 152nd Street at 82nd Avenue. Crews are on scene to a collision eastbound on 88th Avenue, just east of 144th Street in the right lane. Watch out for a stall in Surrey, eastbound on Highway 10 at 176th Street in the left lane with the tow truck on scene. And emergency maintenance continues in Surrey, westbound on Highway 17, before the Portman Bridge. Out of town, a wildfire has Highway 1 closed from Spuzzum to Jackass Summit. 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In the CKNW Traffic Center, I'm Trish Jewison.
6: Good afternoon. Mainly sunny. Temperatures today 24, away from the water 27, with the Humidex feels like 31. An increase in cloud cover overnight and for the morning hours on Saturday. Mainly cloudy with the chance for some showers and highs closer to 21. Periods of rain cooler on Sunday, 18 as the high.
1: In downtown Vancouver, it's 25 degrees. On the markets, the Dow Jones up 235, TSX up 176, Canadian dollar. That is trading at 70.96 cents U.S.
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9: All right, welcome back to the show. Remember when the Vancouver Whitecaps' future in our city looked dead? Well, Major League Soccer Commissioner Don Garber called BC Place untenable. Las Vegas was circling. The team was for sale with no buyer in sight. Then, of course, the World Cup happened. Seven games, packed houses. And suddenly BC Place looked like exactly what it is, a world-class stadium in the heart of downtown. And here comes the twist to all of that. Well, today, NDP Jobs Minister Ravi Kailan tells Post Media the province would consider selling BC Place to the Whitecaps outright. Not a lease, not a management deal, an actual sale of a publicly owned stadium that taxpayers have poured hundreds of millions into. Well, joining me now to talk about the issue is the journalist he was speaking to, Patrick Johnson, who's a sports columnist with the Vancouver Sun and Province. Patrick, thank you so much for your time today.
10: Great to be here.
9: All right. You spoke to Jobs Minister Ravi Kailan for your article in Post Media for the Vancouver Sun and Province. Walk me through. I mean, you've been following the Whitecaps story from day one. And there's, of course, talk about whether the Whitecaps may or may not take over the BC Place. But walk me through what you heard from him.
10: Well, yeah, I mean, it's been, I think as we've discussed a lot, I mean, obviously the Whitecaps, everyone would like the Whitecaps to stay. The Whitecaps seem to say they want to stay, but the Whitecaps need a new owner, and they've been looking for one since December of 2024. So 20 months almost now. Mm-hmm. And, you know, in the end, the big part of all this is they say they don't make enough money at BC Place as it is. The government has offered sort of concessions on the lease. So they say, okay, well, there's been a $3.5 million swing in the Caps direction, but in the big picture, the Whitecaps have been saying all along, like, that's great, but they, you know, we're talking about tens of millions from their perspective. And in the end, BC Place, they never thought it was going to work. They needed, to attract a new owner, they need plans for a new stadium. And, you know, obviously there've been lots of negotiations, and I talked to the minister yesterday, and you know, we talked about, I would say, the positive vibes. They still, you know, like, you still need someone to say, I'm going to buy this team. There's no one obviously in front of anyone yet, but they're trying to create the conditions to do this. And so that was the center of our discussion. And along the way, Ravi brings up the idea of maybe the Whitecaps want to buy the stadium. And I was like, wait, I'm sorry, what? you know, we're probably, 12, 13 minutes into a 15-minute conversation talking about how, you know, the buzz is great and the World Cup's been great and people love the Whitecaps. How do we fix this problem? From a sort of a systemic point of view, obviously they aren't going to buy the team. They're not interested in buying the team. But how do you make the conditions maybe easier for a sale of the team to make it more possible for the team to be a better, I suppose, business case? And I guess in the end, perhaps just buying BC Place outright may be an option.
9: Any sense of what the price tag for that would be?
10: you know, it's a tough one. I found myself thinking about that, and, you know, like, listen, people, I've seen people doing sort of the old, oh, what does Google AI say? Well, folks, remember, like, go beyond just what it spits back at you. Because, you know, you have to think about a few things here. First of all, the money that has been pumped into the stadium to renovate it, not just, you know, for the World Cup, but going back to the Olympics, you know, like that's a line item, you know, well, right.
9: Mm-hmm.
10: You know, so there's a, would be a want to recoup some of that debt. There is ongoing debt with the stadium. That's been something they've talked about. If even if, you know, say the Whitecaps, as I reported last week, have, you know, presented an offer to perhaps manage the stadium, take over from Pabco, see if they can take what Pabco's been doing and expand it and do better, make more money, find a way to keep things more viable for everybody. You know, like, I guess you have to talk about the revenue potential, the sort of all the things about that. And we're talking, you know, you're talking $1 billion, a couple billion dollars probably, right?
9: Yeah.
10: The thing about it is that the thing to recognize in all this, if the Whitecaps were, just say hypothetically, to buy the stadium, given control on their own of the stadium, that fundamentally would change the revenue potential for this team, which would absolutely skyrocket their value. They would become one of the most valuable teams in this league just because of that. You know, you look at LAFC, for instance, who have a massive sponsorship deal with BMO, the American version of BMO, but, you know, they're a huge brand in a massive city. Inter Miami, you know, obviously with Lionel Messi and sort of the Argentinian influence they have there, are a huge brand in the league. They control their stadium. David Beckham, obviously the owner. But, you know, these are teams that are at the supreme top end of value in the league, and the Whitecaps would find themselves in such a position. So, you know, obviously the government would be aware of the value, I suppose, that if they were to agree to sale, that they would be adding to the team just by letting them become something new. So to me, that's the real question. How do you actually value, from the government side, what a fair price is for the stadium, both in terms of what they've invested, you know, what it costs to the public, and then on top of that, what it would give the Whitecaps, right? Like, it's not just a straight up sale, I don't think, and they don't want to be seen as doing any kind of giveaway. So yeah, it would be a huge number, there's no doubt, but a number that you would imagine you know, a prospective owner being interested in, because they would see in the end the huge amount of growth potential in the team, in the stadium, and in the market.
9: Yeah, I mean, you have to take into consideration, you're right, in regards to what the land is worth, but it's an older building. What's the upkeep on the building, the roof itself, and any repairs that you may need in the future, and the engineering mechanic work that goes there for a building that size. At the same time, think of the revenue with the concerts, with the trade shows. You know, you're not going to call it BC Place. You're going to call it AT&T Stadium, if you want, whoever's paying, they can generate some of that. And it's always been one of those pieces of public infrastructure that have paid tremendous amount of dividends for this province when you value it to all the cultural events that have occurred, from Expo 86 opening to the 2010 Olympics. I mean, it's such a vital part of our culture and our history. Do you think there'd be any pushback if we did sell it to private interests, or do you think we're at that stage in our history and say, okay?
10: I didn't put quite in those terms, but I did say, I said to him, listen, I mean, I'm surprised to hear you broach this idea, because, you know, for so long, you guys have talked about how you see BC Place being this important community asset, and sort of, I suppose, securing the possibility for all manner of events. I mean, the Whitecaps certainly would counter with you know, what are we going to do? Not book events, but, you know, they're going to book events that show a high profit margin. And I don't know if there's evidence of a lot of events that have happened at BC Place that haven't not been, you know, high profit margin. I mean, you could argue that sports games are actually the lowest of the profit margins, that really all they should be doing is booking concerts and trade shows, because the sort of base costs of things like that are very low compared to having to actually pay for an entire soccer or football team. But yeah, like it's still a stadium that, you know, the revitalization, I think the World Cup, you know, the World Cup really revitalized our image of what it actually is. You know, I obviously that new roof has been on for 15 years, but you know, it's funny, we still often call it the dome, right? But you think about what it used to be, and you're absolutely right. It is technically a very old stadium. But those, you know, those VIP spaces, you know, I've been in and out of them a few times. They're top class, you know, and they've got really did a nice job, you know, refurbishing the suites, which is a very important part of the business these days. It's not just about putting bums in seats, but it's literally finding ways to entertain, you know, give people ways to entertain clients and give them a sort of a event to, or a, what's the word, you know, a place to be, a place to hang. And just the present, yeah, like just the, you know, it is a classic. It's funny what a new coat of paint does to a place, right? So yeah, it's a value asset. There's no doubt about it. And so that was why I was a little surprised to hear the minister bring it up, because I was just like, you know, you guys have talked so much about this, how important it is to keep it here and have sort of this crown jewel, and that you're, you know, I think there was a pride, at least, you know, politically a pride in having it. But the pragmatism, you know, in the end of it, maybe they can point to that and they can say, listen, we're leaving this operation debt free and it's put on some great events and we're happy to hand it over to a new operator. I suppose will be the spin if and when and, you know, how this happens to come to play.
9: We are speaking to Patrick Johnston, sports columnist with the Vancouver Sun and Province, about the BC government potentially open to selling BC Place to the Vancouver Whitecaps. We'll continue our conversation with Patrick after the break, but first, traffic in 30 seconds.
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5: Crews are on scene to a crash in Vancouver on Burrard Street at West 2nd Avenue with delays in all directions. There is also a collision in New Westminster at 8th Avenue in Cumberland with delays all four ways. Crews are on scene to an accident in Surrey, northbound on 152nd Street at 82nd Avenue, and another eastbound on 88th Avenue just east of 144th Street. Watch out for a stall in Surrey, eastbound on Highway 10 at 176th Street in the left lane, and emergency maintenance in Surrey, westbound on Highway 17 before the Portman Bridge. 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I'm Trish Jewison in the CKNW Traffic Center.
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1: All right, welcome back to the show. If you're just joining us, we are speaking to Patrick Johnston, sports columnist of the Vancouver Sun and Province, about the BC government potentially selling BC Place to the Vancouver Whitecaps. The Minister of Jobs, Ravi Kailan, said exactly that to Patrick Johnston in a conversation earlier today, that they're opening to lease, they're opening to potentially sell if they want to buy. So that we haven't ever really had that type of conversation when it comes to BC Place. Now, when you look at stadiums, Patrick, I guess there's two ways to look at it. If you were to build a brand new stadium today, you probably want to build it out in the burbs somewhere in an industrial area. First of all, there's lots of folks from the suburbs coming in to watch the game. But when a stadium isn't being used, which is most of the time, it's a dead zone. And there's probably better use of that BC Place land when it comes to housing, especially in the downtown. Now, at the same time, people could argue that it's a cultural epicenter and you can come in by SkyTrain. And of course, BC Place, where it is, adds to the downtown appeal. And certainly was very popular during FIFA World Cup. And I guess the revenue sources here for the Whitecaps at its core would be the main issue. BC, you get food and beverage revenue, in-house advertising, I'm just thinking naming rights, and as you say, concerts and other events, because there's not much you have to spend in regards to inviting them in, and then you could get all the revenue from food and beverage. And I guess that at its core is the ability to really drive some of those revenue models.
2: Yeah, I mean, that's the play in the end. I mean, that is why the Whitecaps fundamentally have been talking about having their own stadium, right? Like, that was the appeal, whether they were going to go to Hastings or you know, many of the other options we kind of kicked around. I mean, they themselves for years were talking about waterfront. You know, there was an original discussion about there's land at Main and Terminal that's still city-owned that hasn't been developed. You know, that was blocked by the real estate department, I understand, 20 years ago. They said, no, we can develop here, but it's still just there's temporary modular housing and a couple old warehouses. There's not much there otherwise. But, you know, wherever you might want to put a stadium, the reason why you build a stadium is because you look around Major League Soccer and you look at the teams that are profitable. And there's not actually that many, to be clear, but the ones that are profitable is because they're running, you know, more than just a soccer team. They're running an entertainment business.
1: Yeah.
2: And that is what the Whitecaps, fundamentally, I think, if they believe they're going to compete. And, you know, we all remember the sort of the old Paul Barber, who was the long ago CEO of the team, once said, you know, we want to be a top 25 club in the world. And, you know, he was speaking in terms of mentality as much as anything. But, you know, you want to become a major global brand. And Vancouver shone during the World Cup.

0: essentially the notion of managing the stadium was at least put on the table. And I guess, you know, there were suggestions, there were other creative ideas. I guess the idea of possibly owning the stadium was also put forward. It seems clear that nothing to this point has been sort of rejected out of hand. You know, I do think, you know, there was always a sort of advertising that there was, I don't know if August was a deadline, but that there was a hope that they could get something done by the end of the summer. And nothing I've heard has dissuaded me from that likelihood. I think they have clearly, you know, the minister said, made it clear, like they've seen our numbers. They know what it costs to run this place. We've had a fruitful discussion with them about their challenges and their revenue challenges and what they would like to do and what they would like to get to. They don't have any firm timeline. I haven't seen one, but I know they want to wrap this up. And I think there's sort of momentum here. We know that, for instance, the All-Star game is next week in Charlotte. You know, and the league does tend to make big announcements. Well, you know, maybe one of those things is they're also just going to announce. I'm sure they would love to announce that what they're actually doing in Vegas is an expansion. You know, I don't think they were ever really interested in truly relocating the team, but they had to broach the possibility, and I think that maybe has gone away. So maybe we'll hear something next week, but I don't know how imminent it is. I certainly didn't gather anything from my discussion with him and sort of what I've been able to gather from sort of around the story that there's something, you know, that's days away from being signed. But it certainly feels like something is going to happen in you know, in the weeks to come.
1: Patrick, always appreciate your time. Thank you so much.
0: Jazz, great to be here. Thanks a lot.
1: That was Patrick Johnston, sports columnist of the Vancouver Sun and Province, talking about his conversation with Jobs Minister Ravi Kehlon, who today let it slip that the province would consider selling BC Place, the Whitecaps, outright. Not a lease, not a management deal, but selling it outright. I would love to know what the actual sale of a publicly owned stadium would be. I mean, do you take into consideration the taxpayers paying for it to be refurbished prior to the 2010 Olympics, prior to FIFA World Cup? What's the land worth? Would you sell it based on the land? I don't know. That's the big question here. Stadiums today can go for $2, $3, $4 billion. A soccer specific stadium, I think Inter Miami built their 25,000 seat stadium for about $350 million US. But that's very soccer specific. This is, of course, you play football there as well. And what would that mean for the BC Lions if that were to happen? So very interesting conversation there. Do give us a call on the Buzzline. We'd love to hear your thoughts on whether or not we should unload BC Place. Taxpayers just sell it to a private entity like the Vancouver Whitecaps. 604-331-2899. All right, coming up next, a man dies swimming across Okanagan Lake. That's the fifth drowning death in 37 days. Now BCMLA says every kid in this province should learn how to survive in the water before they leave elementary school. Look into that issue next, but first, traffic in 30 seconds.
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4: Cruiser on scene to a crash in Vancouver on Burrard Street at West 2nd Avenue with delays in all directions. There's a crash in Surrey, northbound on 152nd Street at 82nd Avenue, and another eastbound on 88th Avenue east of 144th Street in the right lane. Watch out for a stall in Surrey, eastbound on Highway 10 at 176th Street in the left lane, and emergency maintenance in Surrey, westbound on Highway 17 before the Portman Bridge. Cruiser on scene to an accident in New Westminster at 8th Avenue in Cumberland, and a wildfire out of town has Highway 1 closed from Spuzzum to Jackass Summit. Go ahead and take Highway 5 instead. 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I'm Trish Jewison in the CKNW Traffic Center.
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10: Global News at 5:30. Good afternoon. I'm Erin Eubanks. Two of the three wildfires that are burning out of control near Boston Bar have merged. The BC Wildfire Service says the 57 square kilometer Anderson Creek wildfire merged with the southern edge of the 173 square kilometer Ainslie Creek wildfire after growing rapidly along its northern edge on Thursday. An evacuation alert issued by the Thompson-Nicola Regional District due to the Ainslie Creek fire was expanded today to around 110 properties that are about 32 kilometers southeast of Merritt. And the Wildfire Service says protecting structures around Boston Bar is its priority. The embattled Metro Vancouver Board of Directors approving changes that would see it shrink and refocus on its core mission. The motion calls for the size of the board to shrink from its current 41 members down to 34 by capping the number of directors at 3 for any jurisdiction. Metro launched its governance review over concerns the growing size of the board was making decision-making more difficult. And as the body was facing growing criticism over executive salaries, board stipends, and scope creep beyond its core mandate. Delta Councillor and Metro Vancouver board member Dylan Kruger.
11: This is important not just because of the current size of the board, but because of the trajectory of where we're going. If we didn't take action today, by the 2030s, we'd have over 50 members on the Metro Vancouver board. That's the size of a football team. Just frankly, a board that size makes it very difficult to have complex discussions and come to decisions in a timely manner.
10: The next step is for the BC government to amend legislation to allow for the governance changes. The future of Metro's chief administrative officer still unclear. Growing calls for change after a bizarre public hearing at Vancouver City Hall earlier this week that was inundated with calls from the United States.
12: Have you ever visited Vancouver?
13: No, not yet.
12: I hope to.
13: Callers from California flooded the phone lines Wednesday night as council heard from speakers on its controversial Villages plan. The city's mayor calls it foreign interference, and Vancouver police are investigating. BC Hospitality Union Unite Here Local 40 says it organized out-of-town speakers to call the hearing. The union's Michelle Travis is unapologetic for generating the calls.
14: We open it up to folks to be supportive of hospitality workers here. If they wanted to call in, that's great.
13: Urban planner Michael Mortensen of the group Livable City Planning calls it outrageous.
15: I do think this is, in my history, the most egregious abuse of city planning and public hearing process I've ever seen. We're burning taxpayer money. It's an organized attempt to subvert decision making, and they are using people from out of country.
13: Mortensen says incidents like this are a threat to all decision making at the local government level, and he believes new legislation is needed to criminalize the behavior. Tim Perry, Global News.
10: An American has been sentenced to 15 years in U.S. federal prison after prosecutors say he tried to smuggle a massive load of drugs to Vancouver Island. Global's Travis Prasad reports.
16: U.S. authorities say John Michael Sherwood was trying to tow about 180 kilos of methamphetamine and nearly a kilo of fentanyl from Washington State across the Strait of Juan de Fuca to southern Vancouver Island. They say he planned to tow the drugs on an inflatable raft using a jet ski, but the plan fell apart when the drugs washed ashore near Port Angeles, where they were found by beachgoers. U.S. authorities have also charged a Canadian man, Kevin Gartry, alleging he was waiting to receive the shipment. Yvonne Dandurand is a criminology professor emeritus at UFV and says criminals routinely try exploiting the openness of the marine border.
17: The behavior of the smuggler was pretty inept in this particular case. You have to assume that he's just a pawn, right, doing this for immediate profit. There are obviously vast networks behind that.
16: Sherwood was sentenced to 15 years in U.S. federal prison. Gartry is in Canadian custody on an unrelated charge. Travis Prasad, Global News.
10: 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Now the latest CKNW traffic with Trish Jewison.
18: Crews are on scene to a crash in Vancouver at Burrard and West 2nd Avenue. There's an accident in New Westminster at 8th Avenue in Cumberland. A collision in Surrey, northbound on 152nd Street at 82nd Avenue. Emergency maintenance in Surrey, westbound on Highway 17 before the Portman Bridge. And out of town, a wildfire has Highway 1 closed from Spuzzum to Jackass Summit. Use Highway 5 instead. Major routes are still pretty busy. Eastbound Highway 1 to the Ironworkers is still backed up to Lonsdale and slow through the Burnaby Lake stretch. Westbound traffic to the Ironworkers is backed up solid from Willingdon. Today at Shoppers Drug Mart, open your app, shop, scan, and get 20 times the points or 25 times the points with a PC financial card. 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I'm Trish Jewison in the CKNW Traffic Center.
19: Hi there, I'm Yvonne Shell in the Global Sky Tracker Weather Center. Mainly sunny. Temperatures today 24, away from the water 27, feels like 31. A few clouds and an increase in cloud cover overnight with the chance for some showers. Chance for some showers on Saturday. Highs just up to 21 degrees. Periods of rain on Sunday, 18 degrees.
10: Outside CKNW in downtown Vancouver, 25 degrees. On the markets, the Dow Jones up 235, TSX up 176. Canadian dollar trading at 70.96 cents U.S. I'm Erin Ubels.

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1: Welcome back to the show. It's been a deadly summer on the water in BC. Drownings are up sharply across the province, and nowhere has felt it more than the Okanagan. Here's the hard truth here. Most of these deaths are preventable. So the question becomes, what are we actually doing about it? Well, one Kelowna MLA thinks the answer starts in our schools. Joining me now to talk about this issue is Gavin Du, BC Conservative MLA for Kelowna Mission. Gavin, thank you so much for your time today.
2: Thanks so much for having me, Jazz.
1: So what is driving this in regards to you wanting to move forward with the legislation this fall?
2: So this week is National Drowning Prevention Week across Canada. And that's why I've chosen now to bring forward and bring attention to the Child Water Safety Act, which I'm going to be bringing as a private member's bill to the legislature in the fall.
1: And in regards to your region of the province, to my understanding, there were actually five drownings in Okanagan Lake just a few weeks ago.
2: Yeah, we've had several tragedies recently here in the Okanagan. Obviously, there has been an overall increase in drownings this year in BC, and it continues to be a serious area of risk. Both for adults and also for children. So there's a need to advance a broader conversation around water safety, which includes making sure that people are wearing life jackets, making sure that they're closely monitoring people that they're with on the water, and making sure they're not mixing alcohol and on the water recreation. But what I really wanted to focus on for these purposes is basic safety and survival skills being taught to young kids through the school system to make sure that we are averting the kinds of tragedies that upend families and change lives.
1: And when you say kids, what grade are we talking about here?
2: So based on the example of a program that's been very successful in Ontario, which is called Swim to Survive, I'm focusing on grade 3 students. And the objective is to make sure that there is a consistent made in BC standard for basic water safety and survival skills being taught at that level, which would teach kids how to orient themselves if they fall into water, how to tread water for a minute, and how to swim 50 meters to safety in order to make sure that just those basic survival skills are there. This doesn't replace swimming classes. This isn't some giant program. This is a basic program that costs just over $25 per student in Ontario, and that has the potential to save both lives as well as money in our healthcare system and among our first responders.
1: Some would say, you know, we need to also be focusing on swim lessons, and I know this isn't part of your potential legislation here. But do you think we need to get to the point where we make swim lessons mandatory for kids? And that's a bit of a broad question. But one would argue, you know, we have so many new Canadians and new Canadians coming all the time with our immigration system. Is it time to start talking about just making swim lessons mandatory and perhaps making it part of the school curriculum?
2: I mean, Jazz, I'm not generally in favor of continuing to expand, you know, government requirements. But I do think that there is an appropriate level here. Like, this is not about creating a huge requirement. This is about recognizing the necessity of giving people the basic skills to survive. I think that we can allow schools to have flexibility. We should ensure that parents are taking responsibility around broader things like swim lessons. But the goal, as has been very successful in Ontario, is to make sure there is a minimum standard that every young student is getting access to, regardless of their socioeconomic status, regardless of where they live in the province. Let's try to make it possible to get every kid those basic survival skills so that we can prevent tragedies. Absolutely, I think there's a broader conversation around swimming lessons. You've raised the matter of immigrant families coming from places where swimming is less a part of the lifestyle. I think that's very important. There are certainly some excellent initiatives happening through groups like the Life Saving Society to do in-language information around things like water safety, because there have, in some instances, been cases where relative newcomers to Canada that don't have experience with recreation on the water have had near misses or very serious incidents, in part because they did not have a basic understanding of water safety. So there's a bigger conversation here, but I'm not trying to boil the ocean. What I'm trying to do is bring forward a simple, small piece of legislation that will have a very small cost, and I believe will ultimately end up saving us money across the healthcare system, across first responders, and certainly could save lives.
1: My understanding is that we've had 40 deaths province-wide since May in regards to drownings, up 54% from last year. Is this a case in your mind just of a bad summer, or do you think there's something bigger going on here in regards to trend lines?
2: I think that it has been a bad summer. Obviously, those numbers have been significantly increased by that horrible incident that we saw with the fishing charter boat sinking. Mm-hmm. But there is clearly a worrisome trend line, in my view, that at a minimum, the numbers aren't going down. So I think part of that is around making sure that we're communicating really clearly around water safety for adults, because it is often the failure to wear life jackets and the combination of alcohol and water that can lead to some of these tragedies. I think we do need to have a broader conversation there. We do need to make sure that we're providing information and communicating really clearly and setting an expectation as a society that people will be responsible on the water and will treat the water with the respect that it deserves, mm-hmm. because it can kill you. But also those investments in basic survival skills for kids will pay dividends for decades. Because if you make sure that every kid is learning the basics, you are not only giving them the skills, you're also giving them awareness that will last a lifetime. And that will have a significant return, again, in terms of both lives saved and dollars saved. Because one estimate is that a single drowning has a $600,000 economic impact.
1: Oh, wow. And this is a rather broad question, but I think part of the problem, and this may be specific to Metro Vancouver or Vancouver specific, I think one of the challenges we have is that we haven't built enough community centers, certainly in the big cities. That's an infrastructure challenge where parents are struggling to find classes for their kids to take when it comes to swimming lessons. And I know in Langley, where they try to focus on Langley residents, but there's huge demand from other communities to come into Langley because they're building new community centers there to have their kids take their classes there. But the priorities are made for Langley residents. Part of the challenge we have, I think, in Metro Vancouver with a fast-growing population, I'm sure it's quite the same in Okanagan perhaps, but is that we just don't have enough community centers, and it's harder to get into swim classes as well. That might be part of the challenge as well, which isn't a provincial issue. It's a municipal issue. But I think that is one of the issues in regards to just, you know, getting back to the basics and building these community centers that actually impacts people's lives and kids can take swimming lessons. I think that's part of the challenge we have as well.
2: Jazz, you're absolutely right. When I spoke with the Life Saving Society, I asked them, how can I help? And they pointed to a range of issues. Municipally, the issues you've just identified are very real. There are certainly some challenges around ensuring that there are lifeguards at beaches and pools. And those, again, are primarily municipal issues. And they pointed toward a provincial issue, which, again, is the best practice established in Ontario around this Swim to Survive program. When they started telling me about this program, I did some basic research. I looked at the way that it has been rolled out in Ontario. I looked at the public response. I paused, struck as being a simple, obvious, low-cost, life-saving, money-saving, common-sense solution that could be brought to BC and could be adapted. Because right now, we already have some school districts and schools who are doing similar things. I look at this and I say, this is exactly the kind of simple, common sense, private members legislation that I can bring forward that will solve a real problem for real people in communities. And that's what I think we should be doing as MLAs, is trying to actually solve problems for people using our power and our ability to shine a spotlight on opportunities to make things better.
1: Well, it is very important work. Really appreciate you sharing your time with us today. Thank you so much, Kevin.
2: Thanks, Jazz. I appreciate you shining a spot on the story, and I appreciate you having me on.
1: That is Gavin Du, BC Conservative MLA for Kelowna Mission. You're listening to the Jazz Joe Hollis Show. Coming up next, worth repeating, but first, traffic in 30 seconds.
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5: Crews are on scene to a crash in Vancouver at Burrard and West 2nd Avenue with delays in all directions. There's an accident in Surrey, northbound on King George Boulevard approaching Highway 10. Another crash northbound on 152nd Street at 82nd Avenue and a collision in New Westminster at 8th Avenue in Cumberland. Don't forget about emergency maintenance in Surrey on Highway 17 westbound before the Portman Bridge, and a wildfire out of town has Highway 1 blocked from Spuzzum to Jackass Summit. 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I'm Trish Jewison in the CKNW Traffic Center.
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1: All right, welcome back to the show. One final segment here. Wanted to revisit our lead story today. Three big changes at Metro Vancouver. The Metro Vancouver board itself, they voted to shrink their board size from 45 directors down to 34 directors. They've also announced a new oversight committee with technical experts, which will watch mega projects. Think North Shore Wastewater Treatment Plant going from $700 million to over nearly $4 billion in cost. And of course, the four sewage areas, each one paying differently and paying more, in this case the North Shore residents paying a lot more for that sewage area. They're going to merge all the sewage areas, four of them, into one. So some pretty big changes. A lot of folks called our show, say they want to see even more changes. We spoke to Dylan Kruger, Delta councillor and a member of the Metro Vancouver, about this issue. He's supportive of it. Let's take a listen to his comments.
17: And so there were a majority of board members today, not unanimous, but in terms of weighted votes, it was 107 votes to 36 against, that voted to move forward with a cap, finally putting a cap on the number of directors at the board. This is really important because Metro Vancouver operates very differently than local governments, which are set. Mm-hmm. Vancouver has 10 councillors and a mayor. Delta has 6 councillors and a mayor. The number of directors at Metro Vancouver grows based on population. So today there's 41 directors representing the 20-plus municipalities across the region. If no action was taken today, and if no action is taken now subsequently by the province, that number increases to 45 after the October general election, and it's on schedule to go well into the 50s by 2030. So we had to take action to bring this thing down to a reasonable size. You just can't have logical, rational conversations when there's that many bodies at the table. So I was really pleased that the board voted this way today to finally put a cap, not just now, but into the future, on the size of the board.
1: And so, correct me if I'm wrong here, what we're seeing here is that the most a city can have is three members, and that's going to be larger communities?
17: Yeah, so the cap will be at three, but it's not going to impact the weighted vote. So it's still, we operate on a proportional representation system. That's why I gave you that number earlier, that the vote was 107 to 36. Obviously, we don't have that many members on the board, mm-hmm. but the number of votes each director has is directly related to the number of residents in their community. So today, of course, our two largest municipalities are Vancouver and Surrey. They're already at, I believe, 7 and 6 members each on the board, respectively. Both of those communities were on track to have another seat added to the board after October, meaning basically their entire councils would have had a seat on the Metro Vancouver board. This is a solution that maintains that weighted vote. It maintains Vancouver and Surrey as our largest cities, still have that say, that level of voting power on the board. But we don't need 8 or 9 bodies from each of those municipalities in order to have effective government.
1: That was Dylan Kruger, Delta councillor, speaking to us earlier today. He's also Metro Vancouver board. Right decision by the Metro Vancouver board, but boy, a lot more decisions I'm sure we will be seeing, because I think that's what the public are demanding. They like to see a lot smaller, judging by the calls that we got earlier today. We'll continue to follow this story. I think there's going to be more, and of course, they've already talked about replacing the CAO, and we'll see who the interim CAO will be. I suspect we'll get an announcement on that pretty quick before they begin their long-term search for another representative for the Chief Administrative Office for that organization. Hey, I want to thank all of you for your open line calls and buzz line calls all week long. I want to thank our producers, Tammy Mack and Leo Coelho. I'm Jazz Joe Hall. Thanks for listening. We'll see you back here on Monday.

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1: A recent survey has shown that up to 40% of Canadians over 50 suffer from nighttime leg cramps. 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
2: Crews are on scene to a crash in Vancouver at Burrard Street and West 2nd Avenue with delays in all directions. There's a collision in Surrey, northbound on 152nd Street at 82nd Avenue, and another northbound on King George Boulevard approaching Highway 10. Emergency maintenance continues in Surrey, westbound on Highway 17 before the Portman Bridge. You're down to single lane traffic. And out of town, a wildfire has Highway 1 closed from Spuzzum to Jackass Summit. 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Away. I'm Trish Jewison in the CKNW Traffic Center.
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12: Global News at 6 o'clock. Good evening. I'm Jacob New. The wildfire situation across the province is volatile, with 112 active fires burning. And despite rain in the forecast, activity is expected to remain challenging for crews. Gene Strong with the BC Wildfire Service says it'll help the northern half of the province, but not likely the south, where most of the fires are.
13: It looks like we're unlikely to see much in the way of rain in the southern areas of the province where we have that concentrated activity. I mean, we'll take what we can get. If we get a little bit of rain, everything helps. However, unfortunately, because of the severity and the drought in so many areas of the province, it would take a lot more rain than what we're likely to see in the rest of the summer, really, to make an impact on that drought. But with that being said, we won't be ungrateful for it if we get it.
12: She says gusty winds are not making it easy either. Highway 1 through the Fraser Canyon remains closed due to the Brunswick Complex fires, which have forced residents from their homes. Meantime, the 59 Creek, Pear Lake, French Bar fires north of Clinton continue to grow, forcing the entire village to evacuate. A man has been charged in a homicide in Creston. BC RCMP's Southeast District Major Crime Section says officers found an unresponsive man early Thursday morning near Canyon Street and 12th Avenue. He was pronounced deceased at the scene, while the circumstances around the death were determined to be suspicious. The victim has been identified as Creston resident Larry John Isaac. 27-year-old Parker Hills was arrested later that day and has been charged with one count of second-degree murder. Hills remains in custody. And FortisBC is confirming a $2 billion expansion of the Tilbury LNG facility in Metro Vancouver. Energy Minister Adrian Dix says it's a major step in clean energy.
14: Switching from traditional fuels to LNG will reduce emissions while improving air quality for coastal communities. Environmental impacts will also be carefully assessed through the environmental assessment process and through the BC Energy Regulator. It includes measures that support rate stability for existing customers while major new infrastructure comes into service.
12: The LNG is produced for transportation, including for BC ferries and C-SPAN ferries. Tilbury is also the first facility in Canada to produce LNG for export to China. Global News time is 6:02.
15: Hi there, I'm Yvonne Shell in the Global Sky Tracker Weather Center. Mainly sunny. Temperatures today 24, away from the water 27, with the humidex feels like 31. An increase in cloud cover as we get in towards this evening. We will see the chance for some showers overnight through the day on our Saturday. Highs closer to 21 degrees. Periods of rain cooler on Sunday with a high up to 18.
12: In downtown Vancouver, it's 23 degrees. Now the latest CKNW traffic.
2: Crews are on scene to a crash in Vancouver on Burrard Street and West 2nd Avenue with delays in all directions. There's a crash in Surrey, northbound on King George Boulevard, approaching Highway 10 with crews on scene and clearing a collision northbound on 152nd Street at 82nd Avenue. Emergency maintenance continues in Surrey, westbound on Highway 17 before the Portman Bridge. You're down to single lane traffic until Saturday night, and a wildfire out of town has Highway 1 closed to traffic from Spuzzum to Jackass Summit. Use Highway 5 as an alternate route. 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I'm Trish Jewison in the CKNW Traffic Center.
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0: Show.
1: Well, it's about GD time, but the Gordie Howe Bridge that links Canada and the United States at Windsor and Detroit that will facilitate billions upon billions upon billions of trans-border trade is finally set to open on Monday. The official party kicked off today. And let's listen to Housing and Infrastructure Minister Gregor Robertson talking and describing this new bridge.
2: Stretching 2.5 kilometers across the Detroit River, its striking cable-stayed design, its soaring towers inspired by the curve of Gordie Howe's hockey stick, the dedicated multi-use path, making it not only an engineering achievement, but a landmark for both of our countries.
1: Yep, it was a great idea. The execution in the building of it, the deal that was struck to get it made and built was fantastic. And yet, it was a Canada-only opening ceremony. But because of that, mind you, there was a street hockey game, so that was great. But there were 30 members of the Howe family that gathered on the stage to celebrate the ribbon cutting. Beautiful, absolutely beautiful. And it should have been a celebration by both countries. But as is the case with most things, Donald Trump came in and mucked it all up. He posted on his social media, Canada disinvited the U.S. to the opening of the Gordie Howe Bridge, which is fine, considering they are paying substantial tariffs to the United States. But the original deal on the bridge, which was terribly negotiated by a previous administration, no longer stands. We changed the terms of the deal so that the U.S. of America now gets 50% of the profit. Thank you for your attention. Look, I don't know what to tell you. When he first got wind of this bridge, because I don't think he had ever thought one iota about the bridge, he falsely got very upset that no steel, American steel was used. Lots of American steel was used. No American workers. Lots of American workers. He asserted that Canada owned the land and the bridge on both sides. The crossing is under a joint public ownership between Canada and the state of Michigan. Everything he said was wrong, and it was sort of an example of this notion and this saying that the president will typically believe the last thing somebody told him about something. And to me, this is an example of it. So the deal was renegotiated, and there are some people who are sort of some Americans who see things the Canadian way. But first, let's listen to probably the best line of the day by Windsor Mayor Drew Dilkins.
3: Thank you to Murray Howe. Thank you, Murray, and to the family of Gordie Howe for sharing the proud name and legacy of a man who inspired so many. I texted Murray this week, and I said, I just would like to know, if your dad were still with us, who would be on the top of his check into the boards list right about now? He didn't answer. He's a gentleman. He didn't answer. But I think we all know who that person might be if we were going to check, if Gordie was going to check one person into the board.
1: Yep. I think that's great. Let's listen to an American who sees things from the Canadian perspective, Michigan Representative Debbie Dingell.
4: It's called the Gordie Howe Bridge, after one of the greatest hockey players in our country and Canadian-born. And he put a tariff on hockey sticks. I mean, it makes no sense. We're trying to keep the drama down. I talk to Canadians every single day. I've talked to our U.S. Ambassador, Pete Hoekstra, to Canada every day, and they're mad. And they have every right to be mad. They paid for that bridge. We have been waiting for this bridge to open for a decade, and I'm as disgusted as the Canadians are.
1: Yeah, I mean, Donald Trump ludicrously asserted that he was going to get Mexico to build a wall and they were going to pay for it. Well, Canada built this bridge and paid for it, and he still wasn't happy. Like, he literally got what he dreamed he could have gotten on the southern border. He got on his northern border, and that wasn't good enough for him. So what happened here? I think he would have been happy, though, if we changed the name from the Gordie Howe Bridge to the Donald Trump Gordie Howe Bridge, just like the Trump Kennedy Center, which apparently it's now called. He would have loved that. I bet he would have been there. I bet he would. And we would have had to paint it gold. The bottom line, though, here is Mark Carney did the right thing. He figured out how to get the bridge open. That's the only thing that matters, because this new deal was negotiated. And look, I think the government flubbed this entirely. I think they mishandled what actually could have been a heck of a slam dunk for them. Meaning, Donald Trump petulantly comes in and says, "I want a new deal. I'm not happy with the deal." All right, fine. Let's get the deal. Fine. What do you want? And from what I understand, it's a mess, right? The experts are saying it's vague, it's non-binding, it lacks a dispute resolution mechanism. Here's the thing. It doesn't matter if we get paid back in 5 years, 15 years, 50 years, or 150 years. This bridge is going to make money. It will make money. We will make that money back. This bridge is a means to an end. The end is to open up commerce in a way it has never been opened up before and take it out of the hands of that GD charlatan, the Maroon family, who for far too long have been bilking people on their, I almost swore, crappy bridge right next door. And they tried everything they could to stop this one from getting made. The problem for Mark Carney is he should have been up front, and I mean bare bones honest with us, and said, "You know what? Yeah, the guy calls me up and he says, I don't like the deal." So I said, "All right, Donald, what do you want?" And I gave him what he wanted, because I don't care about when we make our money back on this bridge. I care about how much money we make because of the commerce that goes across that bridge. And with every day the Canadians are deprived of that access point is a day of failure for my government. So I acted and I gave this guy what he wanted. By the way, Canada, I'm speaking as Mark Carney here. You want to see the deal? Here's the deal. This is a stupid deal. This was an idiotic thing that he wanted from us, and I gave it to him. And what he would have been able to show in that moment was he was willing to do what needed to get done to help the Canadian economy. And at the same time, he would have exposed the folly of Donald Trump on this file. And before any of you get your panties in a twist and say, "Oh, geez, well, Ben, you have Trump derangement syndrome." No, I give the guy credit when he does something right. I think he's done a lot of things right. I think he's been boneheaded on Canada and absolutely moronic on this file, specifically the bridge. And this would have helped Mark Carney if he had shown us that document, and if he would have said, "You know what? Yeah, it's tweaked and it's going to take us longer to get repaid. But I don't care about that. I don't care about the means. I care about the end. The bridge is the means. Commerce is the end. Canadian economic success is the end. And this bridge is going to help us get there." So look how petty this man was. This is what I'm dealing with every day, Canada. I'm dealing with this level of pettiness, this scatterbrained, scattershot approach to everything. Yeah, I got my hands full with this guy. And then a lot of people have said, "Jesus, you know, maybe I do understand why it's taken so long to get this deal renegotiated on CUSMA." Maybe. I'm not saying it. I'm not saying I would believe it, and I'm not saying it would even be true. But people would get there. People would get from point A to point B just by virtue of that. And because he obfuscated, and because he said one thing, and then somebody else said something else, it made it look like he was trying to hide something. And I don't think he should have hid it. I think he should have put a spotlight on it. I think that would have helped him. I think it would have helped his party. I think it would have helped his government. And I don't even know why I'm saying this. Why am I helping the Liberals? Shoulda, coulda, woulda. He was hammered for his vagueness, but like everybody should have been more clear. Oh, look at that. We're out of time. I could have gone on forever. All right. We're going to take a quick break at Canada. But when we come back, an incredible guest is joining us. One of the foremost experts on, well, everyone says UAP. I'm old fashioned. UFOs. We have Christopher Mellon, former U.S. Deputy Assistant Secretary of Defense for Intelligence. Don't go anywhere. This is the Ben Mulroney Show.
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19: Well, it's really interesting that we're about to have this next conversation, because yesterday on the show, I was talking with David Cooper, and we were talking about aliens and, have we ever been, have we ever met any? Have they ever, everything from Roswell to UFOs, first contact. And I referenced a great movie about aliens called Contact, for, I think it was the late 90s, with Matthew McConaughey and... Jodie Foster. And somebody in that movie said, if we are alone in this infinite universe, well, that's a pretty big waste of space. And I think that's always been my perspective, which is I'm not UFO skeptic. I'm not alien skeptic. I'm first contact. They've landed. We have them. We're reverse engineering stuff. Skeptical. And for the longest time, these conversations were fringe conversations. And then something happened in 2004, where there was this there were images that were provided to the New York Times and videos provided to the New York Times that we eventually learned came from someone who is not fringe at all, someone who had been, who had worked for two separate presidents. And that is a really interesting part of this new era we're living in, where you've got people like my next guest in having conversations in the same sphere as people who used to be viewed as crackpots. So please welcome to the show Christopher Mellon, former U.S. Deputy Assistant Secretary of Defense for Intelligence. Thank you for being here.
17: My pleasure. Delighted to be here.
19: And just so everybody knows, you're actually in Toronto. You're giving a keynote at the Scientific Coalition for UAP Studies annual conference. Can you tell us what your keynote is about?
17: Yeah, so I'm bringing forward a perspective about where science, the law, and national security and the media intersect and come together, how these different groups have different standards for thinking about this phenomenon and what the pros and cons are of those different standards, and some of the things specifically we can do in the meantime to support science, but also other ways to think about this and bring information forward.
19: It's very interesting.
17: For example, the intelligence community, we'd like to see a national intelligence estimate from the intelligence community, which they can perform today. They don't need to wait for a scientific consensus on this issue. They have an entirely different methodology of analysis than the scientific community, with its own pros and cons. And there's no reason we can't apply that kind of methodology, for example, in the meantime, even as we continue to promote science and data and a scientific analysis.
19: But don't you feel that this debate and this conversation is unique in that for the longest time, it felt like a wall of denials from governments around the world that stopped any real informed conversations about aliens and UFOs, now UAPs. And therefore, that vacuum was filled by amateurs and, in some cases, very conspiratorially minded people. And so if that's where everything started, it's hard to get that train on a more professionalized track. Would you not agree?
17: Well, I'd offer a slightly different perspective and say that the train really started with people from the military and the government, including

0: we need to study this. Eventually, that got slapped down, and the government decided that they were fearful during the Cold War that this could interrupt lines of communication and the Soviets could take advantage. And therefore, they made a very specific, deliberate decision in 1953 to try to quash anything to do with UAP and discredit it. And it was after that and the so-called Condon Report that things really went south. And this pervasive idea that anyone who sees a UFO is crazy was sort of promulgated by the government.
1: I see.
0: And we lived with that for many decades. But I would point out that initially, the groups and organizations going public and trying to research this publicly and draw attention to this were actually people like myself who had been career military and intelligence personnel.
1: So it's not about getting the train on track. It's about getting it back on track.
0: That's a probably a little better way to put it, yeah.
1: Fair enough. For those of you just joining us, I am speaking with the foremost expert and voice on the UFO UAP file. It is a voice that we should not ignore or dismiss. I'm speaking with Christopher Mellon. Mr. Mellon, how definitively do you believe the latest videos go to prove UFOs exist?
0: Well, I don't think they're... We're beyond that now, in my view. There's no question that there are hundreds and hundreds of cases of in the military alone that we in the government cannot identify a conventional explanation for. That's a long way from saying that they're necessarily alien.
1: Right.
0: But the fact that unidentified aircraft are intruding on DOD airspace at a variety of locations, this has been going on for many decades and continues to happen in sometimes very in ways that are very disruptive to military training and operations. So it's not merely occasionally these things are observed. Sometimes they're so prolific that it actually creates flying hazards, has disrupted training operations and missions, has even caused bases to close down, such as Langley Air Force Base in Virginia in December of 23, where there were 17 consecutive days of overflights of unidentified craft, and they ended up moving an entire squadron of Air Force fighters off the base to a Navy facility because they didn't believe they could fly safely.
1: So I've got to ask,
0: to this day, they've not identified any of those objects, where they came from, who was controlling them, or why.
1: And I think that's where the bifurcation happens in the debate, because what you're telling me, where my brain goes is, if I'm in national security or if I'm working for a U.S. administration or I'm in the military and something like what you just described happens, I'm worried that I'm not necessarily worried that those are aliens. My brain goes via Occam's razor to, is this technology, is this technology from a foreign country and one of our adversaries that we need to know about?
0: That's the logical first place to look. And unfortunately, as the latest annual report points out, it just appeared the other day, there's no indication, there's no connection has been identified between any of these craft and foreign countries. So that is something we absolutely need to watch, and there is always that possibility. The real difficulty is that some of these craft are doing things that we don't know how to do today, and they've been doing them since the World War II era, when the Chinese were poor and backward and didn't have an Air Force, and neither did the Germans or Russians or anyone else to speak of in terms of advanced aerospace capabilities.
1: Mr. Mellon, we're going to take a quick break. But we got to continue this conversation after the break. I'm going to play skeptic for you after the break, but so many questions for you.
0: Great.
1: When we come back. Don't go anywhere. More on my conversation with Christopher Mellon on the Ben Mulroney Show.
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1: Since practically the beginning of time, a man has witnessed things that are beyond his comprehension. And when that happens, the brain tries to make sense of it. And sometimes it becomes a miracle. Sometimes it's a fairy. Sometimes it's a goblin or a dragon. And over the past a few decades, when we've looked to the sky and seen things that we could not explain, we have posited that it was perhaps alien technology. And increasingly, there are very serious people and documented proof coming from the U.S. government demonstrating that, in fact, there are things out there that even the smartest people in the U.S. government cannot explain. I'm talking with one of those very smart people, Christopher Mellon, former U.S. Deputy Assistant Secretary of Defense for Intelligence. I worked very hard at making sure I could say that entire title without stuttering, sir. So I wanted to play the skeptic, because we've got, no matter how much information is out there, and there have been a number of data dumps. There's been the latest tranche that was released reveals that U.S. Navy assets documented about 100 airborne UAPs operating alongside two uncrewed surface watercraft. I mean, there's a lot of eyes seeing a lot of things that A, are concerning, and B, we can't make sense of, and yet people will look at that and say, that's nothing to see here.
2: Yeah, we do run into that a bit. And there is about perhaps maybe 15 or 20% of the population that finds this threatening or has a very strong identity issue that this is a challenge to. The way people think about and process information essentially is generally with type one thinking, as they describe it, which is fast and quick. And our adversaries who heard rustling in the bushes and ran away are the ones that survived, not the ones who stood there and made a study out of it. And, you know, the public tends to, we all tend to make quick decisions about things like this without necessarily going into depth and studying the evidence. I think it's hard to look at the real historical record from World War II and not think there's something very real and very serious going on. Most people don't take the time to do that.
1: Now, you worked in both the Clinton and Bush administrations. Both men were men of faith. How would you describe them? And are they believers in, there's something out there? Were they skeptics?
2: I would say that like most members of the public, they were very curious.
1: Yeah.
2: Underneath it all. And like most politicians in that era, it's not something that they were going to talk about publicly for fear of ridicule.
1: Mm.
2: But then privately, they were very interested. So, for example, one day I got a call from the Secretary of Defense, who had been spoken to, the president had contacted. They spoke at an NSC meeting, and astronaut Gordon Cooper had approached President Clinton. Clinton liked astronauts, and he was at a function. They met, and he said, "Mr. President, could you help me recover a video of a UFO landing at Edwards Air Force Base?" And the call came down to me from the SecDef to try to go find this video from the Air Force, which reportedly actually showed this craft landing in the desert. And the reason they had a camera there was because they were doing test flights, and this former astronaut was conducting some of these test flights, and they always film them in case something goes wrong, and because they want to analyze the film and the performance of the craft and so forth. So they just happened to have one of those cameras sitting there near the runway, and they filmed this thing. When I went to the Air Force, they denied that this existed, and they claimed that they had anyway destroyed all their UAP data. And when I asked them why, they said it was because it was taking up too much space.
1: Convenient, sir.
2: "We don't have anything on UFOs," says, "we had so much of it that it was taking up so much space, we had to destroy it all." And now we find out that, in fact, that wasn't true either, and they have tons of records. And that is just beginning to come out.
1: But see, that's got to be frustrating for someone like you, because here you are trying to, again, get the train back on the tracks, have serious, thoughtful, data-driven conversations. And then you've got stories like that that only add fuel to the conspiracy fire.
2: Absolutely. And transparency is the antidote we're looking for.
1: Yeah.
2: And let the truth be what it may. We're not pushing for any particular outcome. It's true that the data to date leaves me believing that that is the extraterrestrial explanation seems the only credible hypothesis for a small number of the total number of cases. But there could be some other explanation. We just have to keep moving ahead and following the data wherever it leads.
1: I want to circle back to something you said about the presidents that didn't want to talk publicly about this for fear of being ridiculed. But I wonder if another issue that the leader of the free world would have faced in a moment where they had information that could suggest that we're not alone was one of religion, was one of faith, was one of the notion of, religions of the world perhaps being thrown, cast asunder, and doubts being brought into the books, the foundations of so many global religions.
2: Well, it's interesting. At the Disclosure Foundation, we had a conference a month or so ago at the U.S. Senate. We had a religious scholar from Yale address that subject, and in his research, major religions, the people that he spoke with did not feel threatened by the prospect of there being other life in the universe. And we also had a study that we put forward with created by six PhD psychologists. And their findings were also that most people, regardless of background, can handle this as long as the situation remains more or less as it is, which is to say there's no hostility, there's no violence. There just seems to be some observation going on, some passive observation. What they did find is that maybe 15% of the population might have psychological issues and might need some counseling or guidance or reassurance. And there are some ways to help mitigate those concerns, part of which is helping people understand that this has been going on for a very long time. And we've not been seeing hostility. And I think, again, it's valuable for people to have that history and know that, because it makes it a little less frightening, a little less alarming.
1: I only have about 90 seconds left, sir. And so I want to go back to, again, back to the Occam's razor of it, that the simplest answer is probably the right one. And that if it's not aliens, and it's probably some foreign country that's got technology that we are unaware of. What does it say to you that if that's the case, and it hasn't been employed in a military confrontation with the United States yet, what would that indicate? That if they have that technology and they haven't used it?
2: Well, that's right. I mean, we haven't seen anything like that used by Russia to date. We haven't had any intelligence whatsoever that Russia or China or any other country has these kind of capabilities. And we know that we don't. We think we're ahead of these countries generally, and certainly Russia in aerospace technology. And of course, we carefully monitor aerospace developments around the world. And we're not seeing anything that anyone owns or possesses that can match the performance of, say, the Tic Tac and the Nimitz incident in 2004, which achieved hypersonic speeds, instantaneously accelerated to those speeds without a sonic boom, traveled through the air at tens of thousands of miles an hour without plasma, stopped again and hovered, and then again took off instantaneously.
1: Mr. Mellon,
2: it's just very hard to it's just very hard to find. I mean, I know people at the Boeing Skunk Works or the Boeing Phantom Works, the Lockheed Martin Skunk Works. I can't find anybody that thinks that craft was made by America.
1: And the only other Only other option that I can think of, sir, because I am a Marvel Comics guy, is it's the country of Wakanda that is doing that.
2: Well, there are people that think that maybe it's some group underground or under the ocean. You know, that's about
1: it. There you go. You got Atlantis
2: not,
1: in there, too.
2: They're not aliens. They're different, but they're not aliens.
1: Christopher Mellon.
2: Actually from Earth.
1: Christopher Mellon, thank you so much. You're headlining the Scientific Coalition for UAP Studies annual conference here in Toronto, giving the keynote tonight. I appreciate the fact that you took time to speak with us here on the Ben Mulroney Show. Thank you so much.
2: You're very kind. Thank you very much.
1: All right. Okay, don't go anywhere. More on the Ben Mulroney Show. Time for a check on the roads with 640 Toronto. Big trouble traffic.
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1: There by the grace of God go I. If you haven't, if you've been living in a city and you cross paths with one of your fellow citizens who happens to be homeless, if you haven't at least once thought to yourself, my goodness, how did this person fall on hard times? And or maybe you've had a tough time in your life and you've been on a razor's edge and one bad break, one missed mortgage payment, and you're homeless. If you haven't thought to yourself, with a few bad breaks, that could be me, then I don't know what. Well, you're far more fortunate than even I. I want to welcome to my show somebody who is recently unhoused. Greg Cronier is on social media. He is the handsome homeless. Greg, welcome to the show.
2: Hello, Ben. Thank you for having me, and good afternoon.
1: I've got a lot of questions for you, Greg. I hope you don't mind this. I'm going to come at you with everything that's in my head right now.
2: Certainly.
1: Recently unhoused. Take me back. Give me context. Give me a backstory.
2: I had a company that was very prosperous. I had employees, everything, and I actually fell down the wrong path and ended up falling into substance use, and then everything snowballed, and eventually I lost my business, and then I became homeless.
1: You're sober now?
2: Correct.
1: Listen, we have so many questions on this show where we're screaming to the high heavens about putting more money towards helping people get off the drugs while they're on the streets and finding a pathway so that they can reintegrate into society. How did you get sober?
2: Basically straight willpower. And I actually had talking to a doctor, and I had got anti-craving medication. So that definitely assisted with the process.
1: So my producer tells me just a short while ago, you're going to talk to a homeless guy, Ben, and he's traveling the country. And he is he's raising awareness on the issues facing the homeless. And tell me, you're in Halifax right now.
2: That's correct.
1: What's your mission right now in life?
2: My mission is just to bring to the public's attention of what we go through on a daily basis, on how we have to survive out here, and what the reaction from the public is. In different cities, it obviously varies from different perspectives and different attitudes that people portray. And I'm trying to bring that to the public and say, hey, like, this could be you. Yeah. I just want to illustrate that everybody's on the edge, and that you should just treat everybody with love and care and respect.
1: What cities treat their homeless population the best or the worst?
2: So far, I've noticed that Montreal has been just a horrible stay for me. I was there for approximately a week, and people just don't even look at you. They just keep on walking. Waterloo is great. Halifax is great. A lot of great people, but I see that the income is a lot lower here and things are more expensive. So making money on the streets is a lot more difficult.
1: Why does it feel like so many more homeless today are foregoing shelters in favor of encampments and tents?
2: Yes, I feel like the shelter society is very, very dramatic, and a lot of theft's going on, and security's not so great. So when you're sleeping, people are robbing you and using drugs frequently around you. And if you're like me and you're in recovery, you try to stay away from that type of atmosphere.
1: That's something we've heard as well, that there are that in a lot of places that are supposed to be sober houses, that they're anything but. But can I offer up a question? It's a theory I've always operated under, and you tell me if it's wrong. But in cities like Toronto, where we have removed the stigma completely from drug use, a lot of homeless people say, well, if I can do it in public now, I might as well just stay in a tent as opposed to going to a shelter, which may or may not impose rules on me. In one place, I have the freedom to do what I want, and in the other, I'm going to be told I have to live by some rules.
2: Yeah, perhaps a lot of people do think that way, drug users in particular, but even shelters, it's being used around you constantly. Even if there are rules, people are getting away with just hiding it or doing it outside, and people turn a blind eye to it.
1: Yeah,
2: I noticed a lot.
1: Have you felt unsafe and recently ever? And is and what was the situation like?
2: I don't feel unsafe. I'm actually quite a good build on myself, so I don't feel like people are trying to rob me. But I don't typically try to get into the atmospheres where the other homeless are. I try to keep to myself and try to hide, essentially, just to be safer.
1: What do you feel that things have gotten worse or better, generally speaking, for the homeless in Canada over the last little while, as long as you've been paying attention?
2: I believe it's getting worse, gotten worse. The job market is horrible. The housing market is horrible. Just to get a room that's affordable is almost, it's very highly unlikely to get. So yeah, it's definitely a lot worse now.
1: See, I think, you said that in certain places like Montreal that no one will even make eye contact. I think that there might be a level of frustration in certain people now who say, like, I want my city to help take care of those who need the help. I want systems in place. I want my taxes, in at least in part, to go to those shelters and those.
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15: This is Global News. I'm Jacob New. The summer wildfire season is flaring up in a major way. There are now more than 100 fires burning around BC, most of them in the southern half of the province, and half of those blazes are classified as out of control.
16: We're waiting.
17: Clinton residents have been preparing for the worst as a hazy orange sky covers their village. The Pear Lake and 59 Creek wildfires inching closer. Already at least 20 properties have been damaged.
18: Yeah, they've had us get our little go bags ready and everything. So I think everybody's pretty much ready.
19: It's a fire every summer, just like that, only getting worse.
17: The wildfire is a part of the Big Bar complex, which includes the Pear Lake and French Bar Creek fires. Both are burning out of control not far from Clinton. BC Hydro also adds that British Columbians may experience power disruptions because their crews cannot access the site near the blazes. Meantime, south of Williams Lake, dozens of homes are evacuated after the Falkir Lake fire ignited yesterday. Flames were visible from the city and Highway 97 near Chimney Lake. An evacuation order has also been issued for more than 100 parcels of land. In Boston Bar, the BC Wildfire Service says hot and dry conditions are persisting, with two major fires surrounding the community merging due to aggressive fire behavior. Several evacuation orders and alerts remain in effect. Darius Zargar, Global News.
15: Kamloops Search and Rescue says it's been deployed to assist in delivering evacuation orders. 12 members en route to Clinton tonight. Despite the challenging conditions, firefighters have been able to extinguish 141 wildfires in the last 7 days. The BC Nurses Union is ending its job action at midnight tonight. In a statement, the union says it has accepted recommendations brought forward by special mediators Vince Reddy and Amanda Rogers. The recommendations address concerns including workplace violence and performing non-nursing duties. For 3 weeks, nurses hit the picket lines outside hospitals in the Lower Mainland and Vancouver Island. The union says compensation remains an outstanding issue that is anticipated to go to binding arbitration this fall. All 11 people who were on a seaplane have survived after it crashed and caught fire in the San Juan Islands in Washington State, just kilometers away from the BC border. The U.S. Coast Guard says emergency responders raced to the scene yesterday when the plane crashed on a rocky shore, just 10 kilometers east of Saturna Island. The response came from both U.S. and Canadian agencies, including a Canadian Coast Guard vessel and BC Air Ambulance. Police in the U.S. say one person is in critical condition after the crash, while at least five others have already been discharged from hospital. And the cyclospora outbreak in the U.S. has widened and is now affecting at least 9 states. The Center for Disease Control and Prevention says the outbreak, concentrated in the Midwest, has spread to 4 more states. There have been nearly 12,000 cases, most of them in Michigan. The outbreak is linked to shredded iceberg lettuce from a plant in Mexico, served at Taco Bell. People who have dealt with the intestinal illness, like Abigail Lamond, say they've never been more sick.
20: I have never been miserable like that in my life. I was very afraid.
15: Dr. Donald Vinn is an infectious diseases specialist.
21: Cyclosporiasis, the intestinal infection caused by cyclospora, can cause diarrhea that can last for weeks, even longer than that.
15: The public health agency says the outbreak in the U.S. has not spread to Canada. However, Quebec is seeing an increase in cases, most of them related to travel to Mexico. From the Global News Desk, I'm Jacob New.

0: every now and then you see a headline and you say to yourself, what the actual F? how arsonists use cats to spread Italy's wildfires. As wildfires blazed in southern Italy this week, authorities probing for arson found grisly clues. Cats, quote, with flammable soaked rags tied to their tails.
1: Like, that's
0: the
1: real.
0: That's real.
1: It's not April Fool's.
0: No, it's not news.
1: I didn't make it up.
0: It's not news or nonsense. It's not, what was the other game we played before? Something
1: BS.
0: BS.
1: Okay. It's not BS or real.
0: Yeah. This is nuts. Whoever you are who thought this will be fun, we'll do this to the cats, we'll do this to the, you're going to hell. You're going to, and if you don't believe in hell, they'll get invented for you. And you'll be in the fiery pits. And you thought it was funny for the set the forest on fire? Yeah. Well,
1: so many questions about how they got that thing and why they even thought about that. It's wild.
0: Yeah. Anyway, it is. LeBron James, if you care, he's going to Philadelphia.
1: Do I care?
0: I don't. Listen, we'll be playing against him in the East, I guess.
1: Yeah. It just goes. It's just surprising that he would go to that market from Los Angeles.
0: Yeah. And I'll say this. Michael Jordan versus LeBron for the GOAT. It's Michael Jordan. It's a Michael Jordan, 6-for-6, and in the finals. And as he said, he never wanted to play with the best players in the league. He always wanted to play against them.
1: Yeah, and LeBron created super teams. All over the place.
0: And good for you, man. Hey, you got yours, and he's done a lot of great things. And I love watching him. And his Space Jam, it wasn't bad. It wasn't bad. And he's a funny actor. He was, what was the movie that he did with Amy Schumer?
1: I don't know.
0: Anyway, he was funny in that. He was really, he played himself, but he played up like a penny pinching version of himself.
1: He's also, he's just a physical freak of nature.
0: Yes, he is. I remember I watched the very first televised ESPN nationally televised high school game featuring him. And I couldn't believe what I was looking at. Here's another story that makes you wonder, like, what the hell are we doing as a society? There's a guy who was visiting a Sudbury bar. He's up there for a music festival. And he went into a bar called Little Montreal, which I think is an awesome name for a bar.
1: It
0: was karaoke night. And let's listen to his take on it. Yeah,
1: because he posted a video.
0: He posted a video
1: of what he saw. What he saw in the bar is what he saw, which he'll talk about in a second. Yeah. And he approached the bar owners and he said, "What's this?" And he expected to get some sort of response. He didn't. So then he posted this video, which has gone viral, and we'll get the bar's reaction afterwards. Yeah. But this is he saw.
0: This is his take.
2: We went to Little Montreal, and it was karaoke night. And while we were there, a Nazi got up on stage and sang a Nazi song and threw up numerous Sieg Heils. I asked the bartender about it. I'm like, hey, there's a Nazi up there doing Nazi shit. Like, and he looked at me like I was an idiot. So I yelled at the Nazi very loudly so everybody in the bar could hear me and confronted him about it. Everyone looked at me like I was I just left. I asked a few people, I'm like, hey, do you guys fucking see that guy throwing up like Sieg Heils and shit? And people were just like, meh, you know, whatever.
0: Okay, and so let's be clear. This is what he said happened. The bar disputes it. The bar also points to evidence that it didn't happen, to the fact that they have a number of non-white staff members who are there all the time. And on top of that, we did live through a period of time a few months ago where the left and the right in the United States were going after each other because Elon Musk, they said, did a Nazi salute. He claims he was just saying, like, doing that, like saying hi.
1: He was not doing a Nazi salute.
0: But then the right came back and they found a whole bunch of images of politicians on the left that you could suggest were doing it. So we don't know. Honestly, we don't know. I'm not disputing that this gentleman believes entirely what he thinks he saw. He may be absolutely right. I don't know. What we do know to be true is there is far-right activity all over the place.
1: But let's emphasize that bar owner said did not happen.
0: He said it did not
1: happen. There was no staff, no gestures, yeah. and they were simply doing a German song. Yeah. Accusations, hurtful, blah, blah, blah. They discount it entirely.
0: Yeah. yeah. And I guess we'll keep monitoring this story, but there is far right activity everywhere. And let's go to North Bay for this one.
1: This one's
0: a little more definitive, though.
1: More definitive and disturbing.
0: It is disturbing. So there's a group called Second Sons Canada, and they are hosting a planned event called Bigot Fest.
1: It's a good name. I'll give them the name.
0: It's called Bigot Fest.
1: Yeah.
0: And I did a deep dive into these Second Sons there. Now, they're claiming this is a family-friendly event. It's going to be outdoor. There's going to be a pig roast. There's children's events. There's going to be physical activities and all sorts of things.
1: Massive fights. Lots of food.
0: Yep. Yeah. If you go see what the founders, the president and the vice president of Bigot Fest actually believe about Jews and minorities, and they're Nazis. Like, these guys are Nazis. I don't know what to tell you. They merged with another group, and the guy who founded that group actually says he's a Nazi. It says so in his bio on social media.
1: The North Bay's mayor has said that he I don't know where they're going to be hosting it, but it's not going to be on any property within North Bay.
0: Yeah.
1: So, like, and the police are saying if they cross a line with anything, and they have the right of free speech, but if they cross a line with what, they will shut them down.
0: Yeah.
1: And so but again, there's not a lot you can do if somebody wants to host a gathering like this.
0: But what does it say about how comfortable people can get in this country that they can proudly host an event called Bigot Fest?
1: It's like,
0: even the KKK were smart enough to wear hoods and cover their faces. These guys are hosting an event, inviting the public. They clearly want to do it outdoors. Social media is forever, and they are hosting an event called Bigot Fest.
1: Yeah, well, yeah, because the KKK used to do the hoods.
0: Yeah.
1: But now you see these neo-Nazis marching around in places like Charleston, South Carolina,
0: mm-hmm.
1: and faces just all the way out there. They don't care if you can recognize them.
0: Yeah. Now, to me, like, we're living in a time where there are people who will call anybody a Nazi, anybody a fascist, anybody a racist. Those words exist for a reason, and these guys are the reason. And when you call anybody who says the immigration system is broken, when you call them a Nazi, you do a disservice, because it's harder to unmask the real Nazis.
1: Yeah.
0: These are real Nazis. And so I urge you, people, like, if you disagree with somebody, enough with the epithets, enough with the name calling, enough with the aspersions, because you think it helps you win a debate. You don't win the debate, by the way. You will lose points in a debate when you do that.
1: Yeah, as soon as you pull out the Nazi card, you lose.
0: Unless, of course, you're talking about actual real Nazis hosting something called Bigot Fest. How big of a problem is this? I don't know. The Institute for Strategic Dialogue says that far-right activity in Canada is more organized, more visible, and more active than it was a few years ago. Now, they claim it's still numerically small, but online it's growing and evolving. Now, this group, Intrepid, did a little bit of work, and this is a center-left organization. So what their definition of far-right is, it probably bears a little more scrutiny.
1: The reality is there are a lot of sites that are getting tracked.
0: Yeah.
1: How many, who knows, but there are a lot of white supremacists, like neo-Nazis, anti-Muslim extreme. There's people who are anti everything, right?
0: But what I saw today is that their online presence in terms of blog posts and podcasts, is evil. And this face that they're trying to present, this is not the real them. This is not the real them. These guys are Nazis, and we should get rid of them. All right, don't go anywhere. When we come back, a conversation with Dr. Eric Kam about how life, as hard as it is still getting harder.
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0: Well, it's happened again, Canada. It looks like the cost of gas is going up again, always because of, you know, renewed Middle East conflicts, Russian refinery. There's always a reason. There's always a reason. So to make sense of it and also ask ourselves, are we getting to the point now where bad choices need to be made by Canadian consumers? We're bringing in the big gun. We're bringing in Dr. Eric Kam from TMU. Doc, welcome to the show.
25: Well, thank you very much. I say medium gun at best, but I'll go with it.
0: This is never good news. When prices for something that we all depend on, or almost all of us depend on, it's never a good thing. But today, 2026 Canada, with so many headwinds, with so many problems, with so many costs and with so many costs going up, I got to wonder how many people are now experiencing the worst case scenario in their lives.
25: Well, a lot of people are, because the worst case scenario, well, first of all, is unemployment. And we know that that's going up. But let's just take the people that are employed for a second, Ben. The second worst case scenario is disposable income going down. And that's exactly what's going on right now, because we know incomes aren't rising, but everything else that we buy is. And so that's a real problem. And you mentioned the gas prices. Here's the real problem with the gas prices. Number one, gas is what we call an inelastic good, which is just a fancy way of saying whether prices go up or not, you have to buy it.
0: Yeah.
25: So even though the demand curve is downward sloping and theory tells us if price goes up, we buy less. Well, some people have no choice but to not buy less. And so we're kind of stuck. Number two, it's one thing when we can kind of look inward and go, we are responsible for our own errors. And Lord knows, Canada is for a lot of things. But this, as you said, the renewed conflict in the Middle East has little to do with Canada. Russian refinery disruptions, not very much to do with Canada. Now, the third factor really is our weak Canadian dollar, right? Because yeah. Oil is traded internationally in U.S. dollars. And so when our dollar loses value against the U.S. dollar, it becomes more expensive for Canadian companies to purchase crude oil and refined fuels, even if the world price of oil doesn't change. So one of the things you have to say is that if you're a consumer, you're looking in the mirror going, I didn't do anything wrong. Yeah. I got up, I took a shower, I went to work. And yet I've seen my gas prices increase by 5 to 10 cents per liter. And that is a noticeable jump for families, Ben.
0: But there's also the issue, Eric, of household debt, right? Canada has one

0: would actually turn your hair green. I mean, you're talking about people that are owing approximately $1.60 on every dollar that they make.
1: Wow.
0: And that's horrendous, right? And now that one, you know, the gas one, you can look in the mirror and go, that's really, you know, we didn't do much to cause this. You could argue the Canadian dollar maybe, but let's, you know, let's give the government a break. But what you're talking about, the debt levels, that is strictly a situation, a mere reflection of where our economy sits right now. People's expenses are way too high. You name it, and it's too expensive. Food is just too expensive. Transportation is too expensive. To put a roof over your head and put food on the table has never been so troublesome and so difficult as it's been today. But of course, as you and I have said, we haven't really, really created a job or an increase in gross domestic product for 11 years. Yeah. So what does this country expect? You can only ask so much of an economy before it starts to break down.
1: Okay, so then put Trump into the middle of the dynamic we're talking about now, because he's got these new tariffs that he wants to apply to the 50% tariffs on exports ranging from hockey sticks to honey. And, you know, we always hear that, you know, a tariff is applied to your own citizens, like his people are going to end up paying more. But what does this mean for us here?
0: Well, OK, first of all, let's take a step back. It's important to understand how tariffs work, right? Technically, the tariff is paid by the U.S. Yeah. company importing the Canadian product, not by the Canadian exporters directly. But that's kind of meaningless because those higher costs don't disappear. They ripple through the supply chain and eventually affect businesses, workers, and consumers on both sides of the border. So Canadian products, and you know what I'm going to say, steel, aluminum, lumber, industrial materials, all of our manufactured goods, right? Mm. The prices are going to skyrocket. And in some industries, components actually cross the border several times before you get to your final good. And every time it crosses the border, those tariffs are going to be applied. And the other concern, as we kind of said, is employment, right? If Canadian exports become less competitive because of these stupid tariffs, some businesses may receive fewer orders, postpone investment, and of course, ultimately, slow hiring. And in regions that depend heavily on manufacturing or resource exports, that's only going to translate into layoffs or weaker economic growth. So is it a shock that we hear numbers like 40% of Canadian manufacturers want to leave the country?
1: No, but again, it's all these headwinds, and we've been talking about it for years. That, you know, entrepreneurs, you and I say it all the time, that the lifeblood of the Canadian economy, small and medium sized business, they make up more than 50% of the non government GDP. I mean, that's a big number. But I keep waiting for that entrepreneurial class, that engine, to get a break, but it's been redlining for so long because we've been going up a hill with an anchor, and you know, it's either taxation or it's regulation or it's who knows? And now you got this stuff. I mean, if I were a business in this country and I've been waiting for a break and then I get this news and I'm going to have to either lay off some staff or as you said, reduce an order. Everything we've talked about in this segment just keeps getting worse.
0: Well, not just that, but now a study came out today that said the average Canadian household, and let me remind you, average households are not doing that great, are going to see about $2,700 a year through a combination of higher prices, slower economic activity, and reduced income opportunities if these tariffs happen to come through. So now we are whacking consumers and we are screwing entrepreneurs by not giving them a break. And so I'll say again what I said 5 minutes ago. What do you want the economy to do if you kind of cut it off at the knees at all ends, Ben? There's only so much an engine can do if you don't fuel it.
1: So I know that the immediate fix is to get a deal with the Americans. Like, I know that helps a lot. But if Mark Carney was listening to you right now, what's one thing he could do with the stroke of a pen or with the passing of very quick legislation to ease this issue for so many Canadians?
0: Get rid of all of the hidden taxes that bury entrepreneurs and small and medium businesses.
1: Yeah.
0: It is time to give the people that actually produce the wealth in this country a break. We have been torturing them for too long. There are so many hidden taxes, and there are so many hidden quotas, and so many hidden tariffs.

0: that entrepreneurs right now, they would be, in a sense, crazy to start a brand new company because it's not profitable. This country has held an open holy war on the most productive sector of society for too long. It's time to cut the taxes we can see, cut the taxes we can't see, increase some competition, increase some productivity, and actually give the supply side of our country a chance to increase what we call potential GDP, the amount of goods and services we can produce. If they keep doing nothing but dropping the interest rate, all you're going to see is a momentary blip in short-run GDP, but you're not going to create one job, Ben.
1: Eric Kam, one of these days, you and I are going to have an entire segment where all we talk about is good economic news. Sadly, that day is not today. Thank you very much, my friend.
0: I hope it includes some of your best tequila.
1: I think we might need it. Thanks, bud.
2: When we come back, I'm going in the Wayback Machine. I'm going to talk to somebody I did a TV interview with like over a decade ago when he has his grandmother's recipe for cookies, and he's turned it into a mini empire, going up toe-to-toe with some of the biggest cookie empire of the world. And in this economy, how he has been able to thrive is... there are some lessons for entrepreneurs across Canada. I'm talking with Craig Pike from Craig's Cookies when we come back right here on The Ben Mulrooney Show.
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1: Welcome back, and oh boy, so I just spent the past week trying to get my fitness back on track. Now, while I was on vacation, I actually managed to create a workout that allowed me to drink rosé whilst working out, and it was effective. And I've now, but stuff's fitting again, and I'm seeing the results, and that is a positive feedback loop. Only problem is Craig from Craig's Cookies. Craig Pike is here, and he brought his incredibly popular cookies as well as his banana pudding. So it's all going to hell in the next segment. I will not eat on air, Craig, because I've been told the sounds are disgusting. But we have a break between now and the time you leave.
2: Time will tell.
1: Yeah, I'm so glad you're here. Congratulations on all your success. And I remember the first time I interviewed you. It was on your morning when I was over at CTV.
2: Absolutely, yeah. I was like 14, I think.
1: Yeah. So you had just you had just started Craig's Cookies.
2: I had just started. Yeah, I started the whole kit and caboodle in 2013.
1: Yeah.
2: After leaving the Shaw Festival in Niagara on the Lake, and I had a month off of acting work and needed to pay my phone bill, and started selling cookies and delivering them on my bike to my friends, and here we are.
1: The story is amazing, and the fact that you're about to open your 25th location.
2: Mm-hmm.
1: Look, a lot of people have cookies. A lot of people have great cookies. For some people, it's the best cookie. Not every person with a cookie recipe can get to where you've gotten to.
2: Mm.
1: So to what do you attribute that? What's the differentiator?
2: I think a lot of ignorance, a lot of stubbornness, a lot of naivete. When I started, because it is my mom's recipe. It's very homegrown chocolate chip cookie. Yeah. It's pretty rustic. And necessity, you know, I think a lot of entrepreneurs or entrepreneurship really starts out of the need for making a living.
1: Yeah.
2: So it's pretty pragmatic for me. Like I said, I had to pay my phone bill.
1: But you know what? That might have been one of the reasons for the success because, so for people who don't know, like one of the things that's so great about your cookies is it's a chocolate chip cookie that you will put bits and pieces of other things in.
2: Absolutely.
1: But so at its base, it's a very plug and play sort of thing, right? You don't have 15 different types of recipes, 15 different types of cookies requiring 15 different orders for all the different base ingredients. You've got your base cookie and the change is what you put in the cookie. So that simplicity might be one of the differentiators.
2: Exactly. Absolutely. You know, it's one of the great things about when we are putting together our teams for all of our stores, anybody can do it.
1: Yeah.
2: And it's kind of made me kind of reflect that anybody can bake.
1: Yeah.
2: I mean, do you bake?
1: So I tried a viral recipe a few weeks ago where I heard that if you take a box of brownies,
2: yep.
1: And the only other ingredient you add is a can of Coke.
2: Okay.
1: Have you done that?
2: No, not yet.
1: Yeah. So you take a box of like Betty Crocker brownies.
2: Yes, why?
1: And you just pour in, I used a Dr. Pepper and you pour that in, you mix it, you bake it,
2: and
1: you've got everything.
2: And you've got brownies.
1: Don't need eggs, don't need oil, don't need milk, don't need nothing.
2: Get out of here. Yeah. Okay. Yeah. I'm trying that. I'm totally trying that. But to your point, you know, we have over 80 flavors. And the fun thing is all of our guests that come in, they get to try a different cookie every time they come in.
1: Yeah.
2: So you never get kind of hopefully sick of what we're creating.
1: Yeah.
2: And there's nothing better than a warm baked cookie.
1: What you do is joyful. Everything from the box design to when you walk into the stores, it's joyful. And a cookie is joyful. So when you started, I know you said it was out of necessity and you didn't know what you didn't know, but did you have someone helping you with like the theme and the tone and the this?
2: Not at all.
1: Nothing. So it's
2: nothing.
1: All organic.
2: It's all organic. And, you know, I was telling somebody the other day that the business grew organically. And I feel kind of not ashamed, but kind of stupid saying that it grew organically because sometimes that seems so pretentious in a way.
1: Maybe it's not organic. Maybe it's authentic.
2: Well, authentic and organic, I think, you know. But what I learned very quickly is through business, for me at least, the more you're authentically yourself and representing through your business who you are, I believe then you create a community of like-minded people and you will have success no matter what you're selling. So with the cookies, you know, I wanted my stores to feel like you're going to Nan's home. Yeah. I'm from Newfoundland. So put the hardwood floors down, put all the art up. And I wanted people to feel like they were going into somebody's home and getting a cookie. The only difference was you had to pay for it.
1: Yeah.
2: And then being a member of the queer community, I wanted that first store in Parkdale. I don't know if you've ever been there, but
1: No, not to Parkdale.
2: I painted it all rainbow, and was fierce about it, and got a lot of flack for it. Got a lot of negative comments, but then got a lot of love from it as well.
1: But but part of me thinks that there's something really wholesome. There is the business that you're in is wholesome, and that is sort of. I think it's something that, if someone's fearful of the gay community, well, then try one of these cookies. It's a great entry point into getting to know the community. You know what I mean?
2: Absolutely. I think, our spaces are open for anybody, and I'm always open to have conversations with folks. Yeah. And I think one of the best things about being alive right now is how do we find ways to communicate with each other if we don't agree?
1: Yeah.
2: Because we have to find a way to do that. Mm-hmm. Just because we don't agree with everything that my values or your values are, doesn't mean that we can't be friends and have love in the middle of it. Do you know what I mean?
1: That's how it used to be.
2: Mm-hmm. Right? Yeah.
1: We talk about it all the time. That's what we want on this show all the time. And there's some people who just can't see that conversation is essential and necessary.
2: Well, I think we've lost the ability to debate.
1: Yeah.
2: And, I've done a lot of Shaw plays or Stratford plays, Shakespeare plays, and rhetoric is the art form of just sitting around and talking for like an hour and a half.
1: Sorry, Craig, you didn't know that I'm a Nazi? You didn't hear that?
2: No idea. Yeah, no,
3: apparently. I thought I put that in the notes.
2: Yeah. How did you come to that through your path of life?
1: Well, just because of some of my positions on the fact that I think Canada can do better. That's kind of it. Mm-hmm. That's pretty much it. That we can be we can have a more successful economy, and that economy can then take care of everyone. That's apparently a Nazi position.
2: Well, I think Canada can do better.
1: Yeah.
2: Absolutely. Because I think once you realize that you can do better, you try to do better. And it doesn't mean that anybody's made mistakes or you own up to the mistakes of the past, but then you always...
1: I like to point at the people I think that made the mistakes.
2: Yes, exactly. Exactly.
1: We don't have a lot of time left in this segment, so I want to end on this. 24 locations. You're going to open your 25th, but what did it mean to you to open a Craig's Cookies in your hometown?
2: It meant the world to me.
1: Yeah.
2: To have my family
1: take
2: come
1: back
2: by.
1: That day.
2: Oh my God. This was the fall of 2023, I believe, or 2022. My God, time flies. And it was fall is my favorite time in St. John's. It's just before the snow hits for the next 9 months. And it just was, it felt, I don't feel pride a lot. I'm not sure if you do, like true pride, but I was so proud to be a Newfoundlander and proud to have grown up in a family that of entrepreneurs that also work their butts off, and to be able to welcome my friends and family into that store, it meant the world to me.
1: Yeah, so you've got your family recipe and you stake your claim, and then it's successful, and then you're able to bring that success home, and so essentially bringing your family's success back to them.
2: Yeah, absolutely. And then sharing it with them, and I think that's what food's about, is just sharing food, which then means you share memories, nostalgia, you share love, and you have great chats.
1: Is so the cookie recipe is a family one. What about the banana pudding?
2: The banana pudding. So I had banana pudding first in New York.
1: Yeah.
2: At this place called Magnolia Bakery.
1: They're coming here, by the way.
2: They're coming here. Uh-huh. So months ago, I was like, I want banana pudding at our shops because I love banana pudding. And I thought we could just use our own cookies in the recipe and bananas. And so now we have banana pudding. We launched about 2 months ago. We have the banana flavor all the time and a feature flavor every month. Next month is going to be delicious. It's s'mores with like actual toasted marshmallows inside. And ultimately, I want to become like synonymous with banana pudding in Toronto.
1: Well, we are going to help you get
2: before
1: there.
2: The Americans come with their banana pudding.
1: All right. So when we come back, I do want to talk about that. It's a crowded space, the sweets, right?
2: Mm-hmm.
1: And not only are you here, but you're thriving. We've celebrated entrepreneurs on this show as much as we possibly can. And I think you have some wisdom to impart on how can you thrive in 2026 as an entrepreneur in Canada. So much more to discuss with Craig Pike, the founder of Craig's Cookies, right here on The Ben Mulrooney Show.
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1: It took every ounce of self-control during that break not to hoover down this entire thing of Craig's cookies, Craig's pudding, banana pudding. But one spoonful, I did it. I did it. The eye of the tiger. I'm talking with Craig Pike. He's the founder of Craig's Cookies. 24, soon to be 25 locations, a whole bunch in Ontario. You're in Alberta. You're in Newfoundland, Labrador. I think you're going to be in Vancouver as well.
2: We hopefully will be in Vancouver. We're in Halifax, Nova Scotia, and in Ontario, we're anywhere from Windsor to Niagara-on-the-Lake, London, Hamilton.
1: If people want to find, it's craigscookies.com.
2: Yeah. There was a craigscookies.ca at one point.
1: Yeah.
2: And it's a bit of a bonkers story. I'll tell you later.
1: But does that mean, but because you got the .com, does that mean that you're eyeing U.S. expansion?
2: You know, yes and to anything right now.
1: Yeah. Oh, good. Yeah that's mm-hmm. good.
22: Can I just add, though, for anybody who is looking to emulate the recipe, the ones that are online are all wrong.
1: Oh, are there people
22: because
1: out there
22: I was just asking about off air. I was asking about my sort of version, and I got the main part wrong.
2: The main part being the chocolate chips, like you've been putting.
22: I was browning my butter.
2: You've been browning your butter?
22: Don't say it to me like that, man.
2: Oh, you've been browning your butter.
22: Thank you.
1: You're an animal.
2: But you get a different flavor. But I've never said this to anybody, but we don't brown our butter.
22: I know. You just told me this, and I was like, what the hell?
1: Every
22: recipe, everybody who's online say, this is how you make Craig's cookies. Brown your butter.
2: Well, maybe we'll do a brown butter special, and we'll name it after you.
22: Mike's pathetic attempt at sharing.
2: No, Mike's amazing.
1: Just whatever, but it just a base cookie. Because it looks like his head.
2: Oh, yeah, absolutely.
1: Yeah. okay, listen, you start this company in 2013.
2: Mm-hmm.
1: You start it, as you say, you're not a baker.
2: No.
1: You certainly didn't know about business. You taught yourself.
2: I went to theater school.
1: You went to theater school.
2: We talked about Angels in America a couple years ago. Yeah.
1: And then the pandemic hits. It takes down entrepreneurs with more experience, more business acumen than you. You survive that. The economy is crap. And you're surviving. Not only are you surviving it, but you're finding a way to thrive. How?
2: You know, my heart goes out to any business that wasn't able to make it through the pandemic. Yeah. You know, it's so much about timing as well. I remember it was like 3 days before the lockdown, and we had just launched a new website where you can order cookies online and get them delivered to you 3 days before. And had we not had that, it would have been a whole different story. We were blessed. We found a lot of success during the pandemic. Folks wanted to send, you know, fresh baked goods to their friends and make them feel good.
1: Yeah, we all wanted comfort and carbs.
2: Exactly. Yeah. And I think, you know, what we were saying about earlier about how to be authentic, I think I really leaned into just being authentic and being really visible within the quote unquote brand, I guess. So I think that's how we found a lot of success. And also, there was no acting happening. There was no music. I conduct a choir as well. And my ADHD couldn't keep me like still.
1: Sure.
2: So then I just was like, okay, let's do this. Let's try this. Let's try this. Let's go there. Let's go here. And so I guess some of the ambition kind of got in there as well. But it was a different time. You know, cost of goods were much cheaper.
1: Well, yeah. I mean, dairy is not cheap. Chocolate's not cheap.
2: Butter used to be $1.99. Yeah. Now it's like $9.99, $7.99.
1: And yet I went online today to compare your costs, like the cost of one of your cookies to say a crumble cookie.
2: How darest thou?
1: I want to see. I mean, theirs is, it's a bigger cookie.
2: But, it is. Yeah.
1: But it's still depending on the price, it's almost twice as much as one of your cookies. So you are a gourmet product, right? You're not looking to compete with Chips Ahoy.
2: No, right? Absolutely not.
1: So how are you beating them on price?
2: How are we beating them on price? You know, I don't know if it's because I'm from Newfoundland, and I'm not sure what I mean by this, but I want to make sure that we're always like the cookie for the people. That makes sense.
1: Sure.
2: I don't know if it's the Shaw plays and the socialism, the little parts of socialism that are within me.
1: I mean, the first one of your cookies I ever had a strawberry Pop-Tart in it. So if that's not
2: cookies
1: for the people, I don't know what it is.
2: Exactly. Yeah. So with pricing, you know, we're trying to do our best to keep it affordable for most people.
1: Yeah.
2: You know, and giving mini cookie options and giving an option for anybody to be able to come in and enjoy something that's sweet.
1: Yeah. Would you ever do like a collaboration so that you could have two Craig's cookies with someone's ice cream in the middle.
2: Absolutely. Yeah. Do you have an idea of an ice cream?
1: I don't know. I just thought of this. These ideas are just, I'm just grabbing at them.
2: Oh, yeah, yeah. We used to work with Ed's Real Scoop.
1: Oh, yeah.
2: And they have this like burnt caramel toffee ice cream. Yeah. That's so good, but they don't wholesale anymore.
1: You start to Kawartha.
2: Oh, Kawartha would be great. Yeah.
22: You ever think about maybe, you know how we're doing like banning social media for kids under 15? Banning any kid under 15 from going into the store to buy them? Because my daughter's got a serious problem, as I told you.
1: Craig, you are thriving, but have you ever asked yourself, all right, I'm doing well. We're doing well despite the economy. But have you ever asked yourself, like, where would we be if... If because I do not believe that we've had a governments that have necessarily made it easy on small business owners or entrepreneurs. Have you ever asked yourself where we'd be if things had been different, if different choices had been made in Ottawa or at different levels of government?
2: You know, I would assume so. I am. Don't hate me.
1: Yeah.
2: I don't really follow politics a lot,
1: I envy you.
2: I really should, though, but I do think that...
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6: This is Global News. I'm Jacob New. Two of the three wildfires that are burning out of control near Boston Bar have merged. The BC Wildfire Service says the 57-square-kilometer Anderson Creek wildfire merged with the southern edge of the 173-square-kilometer Ainslie Creek wildfire after growing rapidly along its northern edge on Thursday. Additionally, an evacuation alert due to the Ainslie Creek fire was expanded today to around 110 properties that are about 32 kilometers southeast of Merritt. The embattled Metro Vancouver Board of Directors approving changes that would see it shrink and refocus on its core mission. The motion calls for the size of the board to shrink from its current 41 members down to 34 by capping the number of directors at 3 for any jurisdiction. Metro launched its governance review over concerns the growing size of the board was making decision-making more difficult, and as the body was facing growing criticism over executive salaries, board stipends, and scope creep beyond its core mandate. Delta Councillor and Metro Vancouver Board Member Dylan Kruger.
7: This is important not just because of the current size of the board, but because of the trajectory of where we're going. If we didn't take action today, by the 2030s, we'd have over 50 members on the Metro Vancouver board. That's the size of a football team. Just frankly, a board of that size makes it very difficult to have complex discussions and come to decisions in a timely manner.
6: The next step is for the BC government to amend legislation to allow for the governance changes. The future of Metro's chief administrative officer is still unclear. Earlier this month, Global News reported the board had started discussions to terminate Jerry Dolbravoni. He did not attend today's meeting. A BC man who is one of the rare people acknowledged to have suffered a debilitating reaction to a COVID shot says he is still living a bureaucratic nightmare waiting for compensation. Tim Perry reports.
8: Jan Puransky suffers from a chronic progressive condition that has caused swelling and infections in his arm, rendering it mostly non-functional. He was approved for compensation from the federal government's vaccine injury program. But after the government took the program back from a private firm, he has yet to see any money and says he's out thousands of dollars he has spent on treatment. Puransky says he no longer has dedicated home care because he can't pay for it, and that has him worried about possible eviction.
9: Since I don't have the home care, and I have to ask some people sometimes to help me here and there, so I have to pay them a little bit of money from my own pocket, right? And I'm getting short on rent as well, so I was avoided last month, and I have the problem this month again with my landlord. They understand the world, they understand the situation, but how long can we, you know, they're running a business, right?
8: The Public Health Agency of Canada says it can't comment on individual cases due to privacy concerns, but says it is working on Puransky's claim. Tim Perry, Global News.
6: And a citizen-led petition looking to force a vote on Alberta leaving Canada has been verified as successful.
10: The petition, however, still can't proceed as it remains tied up in a court dispute. Elections Alberta says it has verified nearly 223,000 signatures calling for a vote. That's far higher than the minimum number of 178,000 names needed. The agency began the count after a judge ruled last month that the names could be counted, even though the petition is in legal limbo. First Nations are challenging the petition, saying it's unconstitutional because they have not been duly consulted given the impact separation would have on treaty rights. Diana Mussina, The Canadian Press.
6: From the Global News Desk, I'm Jacob New.
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0: Hello and welcome. It's the last show. You might lose a brain cell or two listening to today's program, but you'll definitely learn one or two things along the way. Here's what's coming up on the show. Humanoid robots are coming for factory floors, and Hyundai workers in South Korea have decided their auto plant is where humanity fights back. They're walking off the job over fears that machines could replace them. So in 10 minutes time, the first battle against our robot overlords. Might it already be underway? Then after that, you booked a vacation to escape your life. Then your brain used it to dismantle who you thought you were. Coming up halfway through the hour, why unfamiliar places scramble your identity, wake up your mind,

0: today, you better believe there's going to be more. You better believe you're going to learn more. But for now, let's dive in. Imagine one AI company's technology hacking another company's system on its own, just sort of autonomously. Has Skynet got online? Is this basically the beginning of the movie Terminator? Maybe. Because the company OpenAI is dealing with an incident that looks a lot like the one I just described to you. I'm here with Carmi Levy. It is time for Technology Time. What happens when the robots go rogue?
1: We don't really want to talk about that, but I guess we should. It's scary. I mean, this is, you know, so OpenAI, they were running a test with one of their AI agents. Of course, you know this, but, you know, AI agents, they can autonomously do complex tasks. You tell them what to do. They go off and they do it all by themselves and they come back when they're done. And so they were running a security test on one in a digital sandbox, right? So supposedly disconnected from everything else, supposedly a safe space where you can do whatever you want without risking other resources. And somehow in the middle of all of this, the AI agent decided to escape, like the dinosaurs in Jurassic Park. It just found its way onto the open internet. It broke out. And then once it was there, it attacked and successfully breached into systems owned by Hugging Face, an AI startup. Hugging Face was able to fend it off. They were able they didn't lose data. It wasn't intentional. PR teams sprung into action, but
0: I want to talk about that because of the coverage and some of the quotes from these companies, they're kind of framing it like it's this exciting, amazing thing. Like they're admitting that it's bad, but they're calling it frontier models doing this. Going rogue. They're kind of like spinning it like, oh, isn't this amazing that our technology is so smart, while simultaneously saying this is worrisome. It's kind of a mixed message rather than just admitting that it's scary and like major cybersecurity issue.
1: Well, it's because you have lawyers standing in the back of the room saying you got to say this, otherwise we're going to get ourselves sued. And the sad reality is this is the first time in recorded human history that an AI agent has successfully pulled off a cyber attack on its own without any kind of human involvement. That's not an exciting milestone. That's a scary one. And so it's kind of a moment in cybersecurity history that we knew was coming, but we're still not glad that it's here. And what concerns me is the verbiage that we're hearing out of OpenAI. It wasn't intentional. We didn't plan this. No data was lost. We're learning from the experience. We've launched an investigation. But in the verbiage, I'm also seeing that, you know, that going forward, they're going to move more slowly and they're going to prioritize safety. Well, were they moving too fast and not prioritizing safety up until now to allow this to happen? What scares me not so much is what happened with OpenAI. It's that now they've proven the technology is this capable as a cyber attacker. And in the hands of not a company that has an accident, but a cyber criminal that deliberately wants to do damage, they now have tools that can easily break into systems that were previously considered secure. And it's only a matter of time before we start to see this taking place in the threat landscape. So really scary, and there's no way to spin this to make it look good. This kept me up at night last night.
0: And yet, I'm reading the press release from OpenAI. They're saying, we consider this incident to be an unprecedented cyber one involving state-of-the-art capabilities. Like, they're framing it like it's, yes, it's bad. Oh, we're going to respond to the incident. They're saying all that. They're talking about their findings, what they're going to do, blah, blah, blah. But they're also being like, our state-of-the-art technology did this. It's unprecedented what we've done. It's really weird to me that they're spinning this in this weird kind of negative and positive way. I know you basically say the reason is they're trying to like get everyone excited and not horrified, and they're trying to make sure they don't get sued. But yeah, this is really worrisome. The fear for me, and I actually had someone on the show last week or the week before talking about this, Carmi, the promise of AI hacking before it was kind of possible, along with it was the promise of AI defense. That the AI models would defend us from the AI models, if that makes sense. So you'd have like hackers using AI, and then you'd have companies using AI to defend themselves. And the promise was these two technologies would get better and better in tandem. They would be roughly around the same quality around the same time. It'd be an arms race, a cat and mouse chase. But what we're seeing is kind of the like attacks are getting way better, way quicker. than the defense is.
1: And that's, you know, and that was sort of the logic behind Project Glasswing. When Anthropic announced that their new version of Claude Mythos was so good that it could break into defensive systems, they decided not to release it publicly and instead launched Project Glasswing, where they identified trusted companies to work with their security researchers to create better defenses. And that's, to me, that's an ethical way of proceeding. Don't put those tools in the hands of everyone else. Just give it to your researchers and build better defenses. And I think that's kind of where the industry is going to have to go going forward, is as they release these new increasingly capable frontier models that are, you know, potentially, you know, hackable, or, you know, they can be hackers, then, you know, they owe it to themselves and the community that surrounds them to build better defensive tools. But, you know, what kind of sort of wigs me out here is that OpenAI, like, none of this exists in a vacuum. This is a company that's going public later this year. And so I sometimes wonder, is this part of that PR process in advance of an IPO? Are they trying to very subtly convince us that these are very powerful tools and the company is worth more because of it? You know, it isn't happening outside of this context. It's happening well within it. And I think we, as the company gets closer to that IPO, we certainly should be watching those behaviors.
0: Back in the day, I used to work for a ticketing company, a competitor to Ticketmaster. Mm-hmm. And when they went public, they had to disclose to investors risks to the business. This was before the pandemic, but mm-hmm. in their, you know, filing to become a public company, to go IPO, this ticketing company, this event company, basically said, if there's a global pandemic, no one's going to hold events. We won't be able to sell tickets.
1: Precious.
0: You have to disclose when you go public risks to your business. I wonder if OpenAI, if and when they go public, they're going to have to disclose, like, hey, are bots becoming autonomous and taking over the world and becoming hackers and destroying the internet? That's a risk to the business. I wonder what that filing is going to look like. The other thing I'll say is, it is curious to me, and I don't mean to get into conspiracy territory here, but it is curious to me that the company that OpenAI hacked inadvertently is another AI company, and it's in kind of in their both of these organizations' best interests that this story gets spun positively. It's not like OpenAI hacked a bank. If OpenAI hacked a major bank, the bank would be upset. But because they hacked another AI code company, I wonder, like, are they both being like, well, yes, this is bad, but we have to make this look good because this is our industry together. Mm-hmm. Do you think that plays a role here?
1: It's certainly possible, and I've wondered why Hugging Face, and certainly we'll learn more as the investigation, because they've partnered with Hugging Face to investigate.
0: That's the bizarro named company that they hacked, Hugging Face. Yeah,
1: yeah, another AI platformer, and so like, because we don't know what happened under the hood, and that's partly what terrifies me, is that OpenAI at this point cannot explain exactly what happened. It's that black box problem that all AI companies have. They develop the technology, but they can't tell you what happens on the inside as it's operational. And this is a perfect example of that. And they're going to have to be forthcoming, because the more we understand about why it broke out, why it targeted this specific company, how it managed to break in, the better we can build better defenses. But if there's something else untoward going on, they may not be so willing to share that publicly at this time.
0: When we come back from the break with Carmi Levy on It's Time for Technology Time, you'll learn why some auto workers at a Hyundai plant went on strike. And this one is very Terminator 2. I'll give you a little spoiler. It's because they fear robots in the auto factory. We'll be back with Carmi Levy and tell you more about that in a moment.
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0: All right. Why did auto workers at a Hyundai factory go on strike? Was it because of bad working conditions? Was it because they were mad at their managers? They wanted more pay? No. Fear of humanoid robots. Let's dig into it here with Carmi Levy, a tech analyst. It is time for Technology Time. Carmi, welcome back to the show.
1: Good to be back. This, and just for the record, this is human Carmi, not robotic Carmi.
0: Okay, good. I was going to go on strike in case, you know, but okay. All right, never mind. I'm not going on strike. Don't worry. Okay, tell me about this. What's going on? Unionized workers mad about mechanization of their job?
1: Yeah, so Hyundai, of course, you know, they make, you know, they're one of the biggest car makers in the world, but they also, they're really big into robotics. Recently, they bought Boston Dynamics, a leading American robotics company, and they're the company that makes humanoid two-legged robots, as well as those dogs.
0: That's the company that releases the videos of,
1: every year, dog robots.
0: Exactly.
1: And
0: then, like, human beings pushing the dogs and the dogs getting back up. I'm like, what are you doing?
1: That's them.
0: When the robots take over and we're subordinate to them, they're going to watch those videos of us torturing robots and say, this is why humanity deserves to suffer.
1: That's right. Bow to your robotic overlords. And so, you know, these workers in these Hyundai auto plants in specifically in Korea, Ulsan, South Korea, they have now initiated a partial strike in protest of Hyundai's plans to bring in these two-legged robots into or onto the factory floor. They're concerned about their jobs being replaced. They're concerned about job security. The company says that they're not going to be replacing humans. They will complement humans, that the robots will do work that is repetitive, that is harmful to humans' health, that isn't, you know, value-added, allowing the humans to do more value-added work. But at the same time, I mean, we've seen this play out before with earlier generations of robots, like the arms that, you know, sort of do repetitive tasks. Eventually, those factories will have fewer people in them. And so as robotics moves from stationary arms to actual humanoid-like things that can walk around the factory and do far more than previous generations of robots could do, the workers are saying, we're drawing a line in the sand, we're going on strike, we need this to stop.
0: Now, I wonder if, like, Henry Ford dealt with this problem. Like, you know, when he is this just the same problem that we've been dealing with for the last 100 years
1: every
0: since
1: technology
0: the Industrial
1: that comes
0: Revolution.
1: Along, yeah, does or, not come without its form of social strife.
0: Or is this somehow different, you know, because it's AI? Is this the same as an auto plant assembly line being more efficient and replacing people? Or is this fundamentally different than we would have seen like 60, 70, 80 years ago when these plants became more mechanized because it's robots? Like, my answer is to my own question, I don't know. What is your take on that question?
1: Yeah, they're not just robots. They're two-legged robots. So they don't just stay in one place and do the same job over and over. That's a pretty easy task to replace, but they can wander the factory floor. And because they're powered by AI, they can learn as they go along and they can get better at what they do and identify new tasks to do. That's the fear, is that now AI isn't just something that sits in a computer and you talk to in a chat bot, but it's something that now literally walks the factory floor and can figure out on its own how to replace the humans that are currently doing all of those jobs. That's the fear. And there's no verbiage in contracts that stops that from happening, despite the fact that companies like Hyundai are promising that isn't the case. There's nothing stopping that from happening in future.
0: But to the question, is this technology somehow different than the improvements we've made in the past to, you know, auto factories?
1: I think it is, because it is AI powered, because it is adaptive, because it isn't being introduced to simply do one thing. Like the first generation of robots that we started seeing pop up in factories 30, 40 years ago. You know,
0: were just like
1: cars.
0: Arms that would put a part into the car. And
1: exactly.
0: That's it.
1: Yeah. The same weld thousands of times over. Whereas now that same robot can, with two legs, can do this, that same

0: what their intentions are, and because otherwise workers will not be protected going forward.
1: Okay. All right. I guess I agree with you. This is somehow different. It's good that they're striking now, because I think that eventually, if this were to happen, an auto manufacturer could just be like, F you to the employees. Mm-hmm. And just replace them all with robots. Like, that's the right. worry. Strike while the technology's not as hot as it could be.
0: So I get those protections in now, because, yeah, five years from now, 10 years from now, we might be having a very different conversation as the technology continues to advance.
1: And if any, you know, content standards regulators were listening, when I said F you, I meant fudge you. They want to throw fudge on
0: yummy.
1: Them. Yeah, we all like fudge. Okay, I know you're a baseball junkie. That's the one where you hit it with the bat, right? I'm a big sports guy. I know all about it.
0: Abner Doubleday would be so proud. Yes.
1: No, I'm a Blue Jays fan by blood. My grandfather loved the Jays. My father loved the Jays. I am a fair weather fan, though.
0: That's a family legacy. How lovely.
1: I'm actually going to the Cyclones. They are a minor league team, I think. Mm-hmm. Are you that into baseball that you know about the Cyclones, the Brooklyn-based minor league?
0: No,
1: team?
0: I don't, but I've always wanted to see a minor league game. They just strike me as so magical.
1: They, at the beginning of August, have Seinfeld Day at a Cyclones game, so I'm going to go. I don't know what I'm going to wear. I might wear a Juilliard School of Dermatology t-shirt. That's Kramer pretends that he's a dermatologist from Juilliard. If you don't get the joke, Juilliard's a music school and art school.
0: I look forward to the video from the stands when you're there.
1: Yeah. Regardless. Okay. You're a baseball fan. And one piece of technology that, you know, teams are using is AI to plan what they're going to do. Mm-hmm. But the MLB is not so happy about this.
0: No, they're not. And we've seen, like, iPads that are in use in the dugout. You know, players get off the field. The first thing they do back in the dugout is they grab an iPad and they review the footage and they prepare for their next at-bat or their next time out in the field. And so this has been going on for years, and the software is getting better and better. But Major League Baseball sent a note to all teams last month saying, you can continue to use the iPads, but stop using generative AI tools on those tablets. They don't want AI to be used as part of the game. They're concerned that AI will become part of the decision-making process for when to substitute a player, pitch calling, any other in-game decisions. They don't want the technology to drive in-game decisions, and so they're banning them from those tablets that have been appearing in dugouts. Really interesting, because we're just a few years removed from the sign-stealing scandal involving the Houston Astros, and that also involved technology, and Major League Baseball sort of tightened some of the rules around access to it to prevent this kind of thing from happening again. So there's this struggle. Technology is kind of pushing into a game that, frankly, has never been about technology, and Major League Baseball is now pushing back, saying, that's a little bit too much. We don't want to go there.
1: Being a huge baseball fan, I definitely know the scandal that you just referred to, but for listeners who's never heard of it, not me, I promise, what was this scandal?
0: So Houston was alleged, and, you know, Major League Baseball ruled that they in fact did. They were analyzing the activities of opposing teams to intercept their signs between coaches and players, so they would know what was coming next, what kind of pitch is going to happen, what kind of field, fielding play they're planning on executing, which of course gave them an unfair advantage because now they were able to, you know, sort of counter their action before the play actually played out. It's considered, you know, in addition to, you know, betting on the game, sign stealing is considered one of the most serious forms of cheating in baseball. And, you know, for a lot of people that year, you know, when it was 2021 when it happened, kind of a black mark on not only the team, but the entire league.
1: All right. If anyone here listening is a Major League Baseball player and they want to be on an iPad in the dugout, they won't be able to do that. See, this is useful news for everyone, Carmi. I'm kidding. It is kind of interesting how AI is sort of infecting sport at the highest levels to try to get that slight edge by analyzing play, things like this. Carmi, it was a joy having you on the show. Thanks for being here.
0: It was great being here. Have a good time with the game, David.
1: Coming up after the break, your next vacation could do a little bit more than just relax you. It might completely dismantle the person that you thought you were. So, up next, we'll ask why travel scrambles your identity, changes your brain, and sometimes sends you home feeling like a stranger in your own life.
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16: Could we be one step closer to finding life beyond Earth? Well, astronomers have detected a possible atmosphere around a rocky planet 48 light years away, inside the zone where liquid water could exist. Is it far too soon to declare aliens or pack for an interstellar road trip? Or is it time to say this discovery could be an important clue of new alien life? Let's explore it here with our resident astrobiologist, Dr. Sarah Rugheimer, who is an associate professor at the University of Edinburgh. Welcome to the show, Sarah.
17: Thank you for having me.
16: Okay. Is this it? Is this aliens? Are we cracking
17: the
16: ship?
17: Aliens.
16: Oh, no.
17: It's not aliens.
16: Oh, man. Okay.
17: It's never aliens. I mean, it's not aliens yet, you know.
16: Okay.
17: It's just the first step, maybe towards getting to understand more about this planet.
18: It's an exciting find.
17: Yeah, it's great. It's a great find. I love this find. It's a fantastic discovery. It's not a claimed biosignature detection. So it's a claim of detecting helium around a rocky planet in the habitable zone. Helium is not a biosignature gas. So what is the claim? The claim is, and I think it's very exciting, but it's not aliens, but it is very exciting. The claim is that we have a rocky habitable planet with an atmosphere around a very dim star where we weren't sure if those sorts of stars were able to host planets with atmospheres. So that's like the long and nitty gritty of it, is like we found a planet that has an atmosphere in the habitable zone around these cool stars, which have been largely inhospitable to life as we know it so far.
18: And what would like the average temperature be on this planet? What is this Goldilocks zone? Is this planet in it, or am I understanding this correctly?
17: Yeah, so the Goldilocks zone is the region around a star where liquid water could be present on the surface. It doesn't mean that liquid water is present on the surface. We have not found water on this planet. We don't know if the planet is habitable or not. We don't know what the surface temperature of this planet is. So this is why I'm saying it's not a sign of biosignatures. It's not a sign of life. It's not a sign even that it's habitable at this point. But what we've found is that there's this planet a little bit larger than Earth, has an atmosphere around one of these cool M dwarf stars. And I just want to like be really clear. M stars, these cool stars, are the most abundant star in the universe, in our galaxy. They make up 75% of the stars. They're really, I don't know, they're very aggressive in their radiation. They like output a ton of flares and UV radiation. And we have wondered, is that too much radiation for an atmosphere to survive or for life to survive?
18: For us, we're on Earth. I don't know if anybody knows that. News at 11. This is really serious science communication. But the sun does eject a lot of stuff that would be harmful to us. Radiation, I don't know if eject's the right word, but shoots it out at us. And then we've got our magnetic field and our ozone layer. We've got things on our planet that kind of protects us. Is this sort of like that? We're not sure whether this planet is able to defend itself against these kind of toxic rays, I guess is the best way to say it.
17: Exactly. Exactly. And it's so bad for these small stars, though, is they're outputting, you know, like 10,000 times the amount of radiation of our sun. So the type of stellar radiation environment is unlike anything we've ever experienced on Earth. And so I have a good visual of this that I usually show in my talks, which show
18: that'll like go really well in radio. So show us the visual.
17: Exactly. No. The visual is you have like a stellar flare from our sun that we've observed, and then I simulate what is like a big flare around one of these M stars is, and the little one from our sun's a little blip, you know, and the one around an M star basically makes the whole screen go white. It's so much more energetic than anything we've experienced on our planet. And so that begs the question, can these planets even hold on to an atmosphere? Because it could just be stripped away. And this planet has an atmosphere, and that's why it's exciting. Period. Yes, I think it's very exciting. It's not life.
18: To the Goldilocks zone. So it's like, let's take a planet like Mercury. It's very close to the sun.
17: Yeah.
18: Too hot.
17: Not in the Goldilocks zone.
18: Let's take a planet like Mars, too far from the sun, maybe too cold. Why do we call it the Goldilocks zone? Because we're in it. We're not too hot. We're not too cold. We can support water. So when we look at planets outside our own solar system, we're looking for, if we are looking for life, and I'm pretty sure that's, you know, part of your job as an astrobiologist, that's where we want to look. And is that why this planet is exciting? But we're not really sure about the star, whether it can have a Goldilocks zone. This planet is one piece of evidence to say that it can. Maybe these stars could support life.
17: Yes. Yes, exactly. So there's this other concept called the cosmic shoreline, which is this idea that around these sorts of stars, there might be something that's inside the cosmic shoreline, you can't have an atmosphere, and outside the cosmic shoreline, you can't. And that's based on the amount of radiation the star outputs and how well the planet is able to hold on to its atmosphere. So this actually really supports that theory, because they attempted to measure atmospheres for two of these planets orbiting the star, and the closer in one doesn't have an atmosphere. So it looks like it has been stripped away. And then the one that's on the other side of the cosmic shoreline, where we expect there to be potentially atmospheres, does have an atmosphere. So this just fits with our growing theoretical model that, yes, these planets might be habitable, but we need to be very careful about how much radiation they overall receive.
18: So if you were to hop in a spaceship today, would this be your best bet? No, or would you go somewhere
17: I'm not
18: else?
17: Going there.
18: where would you go if you could investigate any star that you think, yeah, it's probably this star where our alien friends are hanging out? Which star would you go to?
17: It's a good question. I wouldn't point myself at any star yet. I would probably first want to just look in our solar system. Like, send me to Europa. I'm going to Europa.
18: All right. That's the moon of, definitely, I remember what planet. But just tell me in case people don't know.
17: Yeah, Jupiter.
18: Jupiter. Yeah, that's what I said. Look, given the technology we have, or maybe will have in the next 10, 15 years, what other questions would you like to ask of a planet like this? Which is to say, how would you want to point telescopes of it? What would you look for next to try to find a biosignature?
17: Absolutely. So it's already been selected for that. So it's in the James Webb next observations. It'll be observed for years. It's going to take years of observations, quite frankly, to figure out what's in this planet's atmosphere. So James Webb will look at it. We'll look for heavier molecules. We'll look for things like water, CO2, ozone, and other features. And so I really want to wait for that data to come in before I start talking about biosignatures. This is just a claim of an atmosphere, but that means, oh, we should look more. That means there's something to see. If there's helium in the atmosphere, there's probably other things in the atmosphere. We just don't know what they are yet.
18: Now, this planet is orbiting an M star, not the kind of star that our sun is. Having said that, it's the most abundant star in our own galaxy.
17: Yes.
18: We're not sure whether the amount of radiation that M stars put out could theoretically support life. But aren't there like funguses and microorganisms on Earth that love radiation? Like, couldn't life in the
17: like
18: great
17: Chernobyl.
18: Words of... Yeah, like Chernobyl. Couldn't life, in the words of real scientist Jeff Goldblum, find a way?
17: Yeah, I mean, sure. So there's radiotrophic fungi at Chernobyl. I think it's amazing. Life does find a way. However, in this case, we wouldn't be able to find life if there's not an atmosphere. So when we think about where could we look for life, we're intrinsically limited to places that we could actually see from Earth, and that means it has to have an atmosphere. So maybe life is existing on these bodies just under the subsurface, doing its little fungus thing. Living off that radiation. But if it's not putting gases into the atmosphere, we're never going to see it. So the question is not whether life could exist there. It's whether we could see it.
18: Okay. They'd have these cells, they would really have to fart a lot of gases out to, you know, that are clearly bacteria farts for us to really know. Is that what you're saying?
17: Absolutely. And for that, we need to see an atmosphere.
18: All right. Well, I guess put the champagne back in the fridge. This amazing discovery, while amazing, is not conclusive evidence of alien life. I'm here with astrobiologist Sarah Rugheimer. Check out her amazing audiovisual course. It's titled Experience James Webb, The Invisible Universe Revealed. You can check that out on the Great Courses. Sarah, it's been a joy having you on the show.
17: Thanks for having me.
18: Just ahead, why can't people help but share the things they love with you? We'll talk about why sharing things that we love, like texting a friend about pickleball, might be one of the most human things you can do.
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18: Can your outfit change your mood? 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I am here with Sarah Seung McFarland. Sarah, welcome to the show.
31: Hey, thanks for having me.
18: I actually completely agree with your research, kind of anecdotally. Like when I'm in my favorite outfit or I'm in a great designed room, I feel great. And as a performer, someone who interviews people for a living, I think I actually do a better job. I don't know that a lot of people would believe me. You know, they think, oh, what I wear doesn't matter. What if in your studies and in your research and in your work, what does it say about like these choices we make, the environments that we're in, the clothing that we wear?
31: Well, it definitely does matter. And it's so good that you notice that you wear clothes that you feel good in and you do better at your job. Because when we pick clothes we want to project confidence or like authority, we usually pick clothes that we associate with that. So whatever you think authority is or confidence is, you'll intuitively pick those clothes and it will help you feel better. So yes, that is something that we do.
18: Is there truth to the stereotype? I guess there is. I know he did it. Steve Jobs, he wore like a turtleneck every day. He said it was to not have to decide what he wore, to not have any cognitive load. But yeah. I also imagine because it made him feel a certain way.
31: Yeah. And that works for some people. Some people, they need to have just minimal dressing, minimal clothes, so they don't have to think. It reduces stress, reduces overwhelm so that they could do their job. That works for some people. For some people, it's the opposite. They need to have a whole bunch of color going on. They need to have a lot of attention on them, and that works for them. So it kind of depends on what your preference is.
18: Now, what is like the downsides? Like if I'm wearing an outfit where I think, oh, I look like a schlub, I look ugly. How is that going to affect my day? Like if I go to my job, let's say I'm an office worker and I just don't like my outfit.
31: You're probably just not going to feel good. You're not going to feel better. Your clothes definitely impact the way that you feel, the way that you think. It's the symbolic meaning of the clothes to you that has the power. That's why clothing has power, because it's what we associate with symbolically. So, yeah.
18: What are some of the choices that can make us feel powerful, make us feel good for the average person in terms of outfits?
31: So if you want to be, before what I said was like intuitively, we will pick clothes that we associate with certain things. But if you want to be intentional about it, there are some things that you can do. So for example, if you want to be confident, if you want to have authority, you might pick more structured clothing. Because there's something about structured clothing that kind of props us up and makes us feel contained. So that would be like a structured blazer or crisp like fabrics that feel structured, like cotton or like wool suiting. Those kind of, we associate those types of clothing with like feeling clear and, you know, feeling in control.
18: I live in New York. I'm from Toronto in Canada. The airport in New York, well, one of them, JFK, the ceilings are so low. It's a big space. There's lots of room to stand, but the ceilings are like 2 feet high. In my hometown airport in Toronto, it's about the same amount of space as you're waiting for your plane, but it's like vast, high ceilings. The feeling when you're like with a crowd of people with low ceilings, it's claustrophobic. You feel terrible. You're angry at the airline. The feeling when you have a high ceiling, like, oh, I don't mind waiting. At least that's for me. This is just a dramatic example of how the room and the architecture and the design of where you are affects you. What are some of the ways in which people, like, they don't even know that they're just reacting to a lousy space or an amazing space when they're going about their day?
31: Yeah. Well, you know, definitely all is about preference. But like, for example, if you are feeling overwhelmed and stressed out, if you have a home that's functional and organized, you'll surprisingly feel more in control and it won't feel like this like cognitive overload. So the way that our space feels to us definitely impacts how we think and how we feel and how we move about the space as well.
18: And so if we like design our home space with little quirky touches, like a throw pillow with a fun graphic on it or a couch that we really love, we're really investing in ourselves, I would say.
31: Yeah, it's supportive. Like you buy things that you enjoy, not just what's trendy. And usually things that we enjoy have to do with what we associate with that thing. So maybe like we bought a quirky pillow because it made us feel something. It reminded us of maybe like our grandmother's pillow when we went to visit her or something like that. You know, usually when we feel good about something, we associate it with something positive.
18: My girlfriend designed my office where I you know, do this show. And she on the bookshelf, she put like little trinkets, a little trinket from my grandmother's house that I took after she passed. Oh, I was given after she passed. And I feel great in that space. And she always says, I designed this office as a gift to you. And now I'm starting to realize how much of a gift that was. What is having like little nice items on our desk? The photo of the family, the ticket stub from the concert we went to. What kind of effect does that have on us?
31: Well, meaningful objects help us through the day, helps our thoughts, keeps us calm. You know, when we have something that means something to us, we can maybe even be more productive. So it definitely lifts our spirits. Now, it's not going to cure everything. It doesn't mean that you don't have like stress, but those little things do make a difference and do give us a sense of joy. And it shows that, you know, this is how we can adapt in when we have stress, when we have, days where we're just like out and we don't feel good. It shows that we're able to adapt when we have things that like make us feel good and adapt in healthy ways.
18: For someone listening who, before they heard us speak about this, they thought, okay, what I wear doesn't matter. And my home office with my bland IKEA desk that's otherwise completely empty, which is white, you know, paint on the wall, doesn't matter. And then they're hearing what you're saying and they're starting to buy into it.
31: Yeah.
18: What would you recommend to them? Like, what would you recommend to them in terms of like getting dressed in the morning or making decisions about designing their space?
31: I think they need to, before they buy anything, they need to really take an assessment of how they generally feel during the day, like in their space. Like, you know, so we don't often think about it, but like if you're in a blank space and it's not inspiring you at all, you know, think about what that's doing for you. And then think about the things that make you feel good. Think about like, you know, there are certain colors that would lift your spirits. There are certain layouts that would make things more functional for you. Start to think about things. Start to take inventory. Like, look, go to the store, not necessarily to shop, or go online, not necessarily to shop, but see what you like, what you're drawn to. And then you'll start to understand like how you respond to things. So don't buy anything yet. Just start to take inventory and do an assessment on yourself.
18: Yeah, and you can get funky clothes at a vintage store. You can get funky furniture at a vintage store. We're not just telling people to go and, you know, spend the most money at the fanciest design store. That's not what we're saying here, right?
31: Yeah.
18: Now, you mentioned earlier in the interview outfits and projecting confidence. Tell me more about that. That's kind of surprising to me. So, like, maybe it isn't surprising to me, because if I wear a suit, I feel more formal. I act more formal. If I wear a T-shirt and, you know, ripped jeans, what is this, the 90s? I don't wear ripped jeans. But you know what I'm saying. I feel more informal. I feel more, like, social.
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17: This is Global News. I'm Jacob New. Mounties in Burnaby are investigating a possible overnight shooting. RCMP say officers were called to the 4000 block of Hastings Street around 3:30 this morning for reports of shots fired. However, no victims were located at the scene and there were no initial reports of injuries. Police say there is no ongoing risk to the public while their investigation continues. An American has been sentenced to 15 years in U.S. federal prison after prosecutors say he tried to smuggle a massive load of drugs to Vancouver Island.
19: U.S. authorities say John Michael Sherwood was trying about 180 kilos of methamphetamine and nearly a kilo of fentanyl from Washington State across the Strait of Juan de Fuca to southern Vancouver Island. They say he planned to tow the drugs on an inflatable raft using a jet ski, but the plan fell apart when the drugs washed ashore near Port Angeles, where they were found by beachgoers. U.S. authorities have also charged a Canadian man, Kevin Gartry, alleging he was waiting to receive the shipment. Yvonne Dandurand is a criminology professor emeritus at UFV and says criminals routinely try exploiting the openness of the marine border.
20: The behavior of the smuggler was pretty inept in this particular case. You have to assume that he's just a pawn, right, doing this for immediate profit. There are obviously vast networks behind that.
19: Sherwood was sentenced to 15 years in U.S. federal prison. Gartry is in Canadian custody on an unrelated charge. Travis Prasad, Global News.
17: There are growing calls for change after a bizarre public hearing at Vancouver City Hall earlier this week that was inundated with calls from the U.S.
21: Have you ever visited Vancouver?
22: No, not yet. I hope to.
23: Callers from California flooded the phone lines Wednesday night as council heard from speakers on its controversial Villages plan. The city's mayor calls it foreign interference, and Vancouver police are investigating. BC Hospitality Union Unite Here Local 40 says it organized out-of-town speakers to call the hearing. The union's Michelle Travis is unapologetic for generating the calls.
24: We open it up to folks to be supportive of hospitality workers here. If they wanted to call in, that's great.
23: Urban planner Michael Mortensen of the group Livable City Planning calls it outrageous.
25: I do think this is, in my history, the most egregious abuse of city planning and public hearing process I've ever seen. We're burning taxpayer money. It's an organized attempt to subvert decision making, and they are using people from out of country.
23: Mortensen says incidents like this are a threat to all decision making at the local government level, and he believes new legislation is needed to criminalize the behavior. Tim Perry, Global News.
17: And Vancouver police are warning about a concerning increase in the number of blessing scams in the city.
33: Here in Vancouver, these thieves have been busy.
17: Inspector Shiv Gill says the scam transpires something like this. Scammers convince victims that a curse or terrible misfortune threatens their family, then persuade them to bring cash and jewelry to be blessed. The values are secretly switched for worthless items. Gill says so far in 2026, 13 such scams have resulted in the victims losing more than $300,000 in cash, gold, and jewelry.
33: And those responsible have stolen about 100,000 more this year than last. In the combined time frame of 14 months, they've gotten away with about $505,000. And those are just the incidents that are reported to us. We know there are more because the victims we talk to tell us of the deep shame they feel of having been tricked in this way.
17: The VPD is advising the public to stay vigilant, adding police are ramping up efforts to protect seniors. From the Global News Desk, I'm Jacob New.
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2: Have you ever watched a violent movie and thought, well, at least nobody would actually try what the killer did? Most people wouldn't. But a tiny fraction of offenders have treated violence in fiction less like entertainment and more like a disturbing instruction manual. Copyright criminals. Let's talk about them here with Lucas Rogers, a psychology researcher at the University of Huddersfield in the UK, who studies them. Lucas, welcome to the show.
3: Thank you for having me.
2: So crime being inspired by fictional violence, what are we talking about here in your research? What level of violence are you looking into, and what kind of offenders are you looking into?
3: So primarily it was quite a few homicides I found during the research, people taking inspiration from like Dexter or Scream, of all things.
2: Oh, the comedy?
3: Yeah, yeah.
2: Wow.
3: In just mostly homicides, sometimes what the various categories of what you'd class it as, but mostly homicide in what I found.
2: The kind of line of thinking in the media, this one has been going on since I was a kid, and violent video games were, you know, in the 90s, we played a game called Doom, which would seem not violent by today's standard. But the question people ask a lot is, does violent entertainment make people violent? My understanding is you kind of went the other way around. You studied the offenders themselves.
3: Yeah. So like you said about Doom and things like that, and the whole media uproar about it, is a lot of it's the individual differences. So in quite a few of the articles I looked at, there were things to do with drug use. Drug use came up a lot. Individual sort of family backgrounds, a lot of family disputes led into, say, if somebody decided to, I think one instance, somebody had killed their mother because they were, off the top of my head, I can't recall. It might have been, I think it was very minor, like them being grounded or something. So sort of family arguments and mental illness a lot of the time played into it. So I think it was probably equally those three things sort of were found amongst quite a few articles. So it's, if somebody watches, say, Dexter or something, they see him construct these elaborate rooms and things, they think, oh, I want to do that myself. There's obviously the majority of people don't see that and have that thought, but there's the background of the individual, whether they are suffering from some sort of delusion or they're heavy drug using. There's all sorts of things that would sort of differentiate the person who would make that thought or have that thought, yeah.
2: Yeah, and I would argue, and maybe you'll agree with me, maybe the cases you reviewed would suggest this, is that the fiction, the violent fiction, kind of provides a script rather than the motivation in most cases.
3: Yeah, one of the parts of the article was about some of the spectrums and some of the theory behind it, and I think it was Gerbner said that they, or proposed that they, these sort of pieces of media were sort of scripts that the person would base it off of. So yeah, a lot of it is sort of like someone viewing Scream, for example, as outrageous as it is, and just sort of taking that as, oh, this is how to kill someone.
2: Yeah. So what are some offenders borrowing from these violent movies, stories? What have you observed when you look at criminals in the wild?
3: A lot of them seem to just take the sort of bare bones sort of inspiration from it. So like, oh, Dexter in the show cuts up people and puts them in bags. I'll do that. And they see him get away with it so often that it's like, oh, that's how to successfully do it. Or I think some people even went so far as, you know, like in Breaking Bad with the barrels and like the acid, people went so far as to even try and do that. So a lot of people were looking at things as like an instruction manual, like you said, like a script. Further down the line, in terms of sort of embodying it, people took on like with Scream, people would go so far as to dress up like Ghostface and sort of do whatever they wanted to do, not maybe even unrelated from what they see in the film, and just dress up as him and go through. So a lot of the time people usually don't have the resources to construct a giant room.
2: Yeah.
3: Like Dexter does, but they would take like the sort of How to Get Away with Murder sort of manual that they see in the show and replicate that.
2: I imagine some offenders will copy these elaborate fictional methods. You mentioned Breaking Bad. I've been watching it, dissolving people you've, you know,
3: yeah,
2: murdered in acid.
3: Yeah.
2: I imagine only then they discover that television crime is probably much harder to recreate in real life, like failed imitations.
3: Oh, yeah.
2: Do we see that kind of stuff?
3: I haven't seen people sort of come to the realization, like, oh, this is all television. Obviously, the people that you see news stories about have all been caught. So I guess in a way, in a cosmic sort of sense, they've come to the realization through sort of a longer term. But a lot of the time, yeah, with how elaborate these things are that they sort of portray, people don't really have the resources to be like FBI level, avoid the scrutiny that they get.
2: Yeah. To what degree would you say, having researched this and looked at this, do violence in TV and film kind of influence copycats? Is it a very small fraction? Is it something that you're concerned about? I imagine it's a small fraction, but tell me about what you see.
3: Yeah, sort of small fraction. Most of the time, like even just when I was researching the topic, copycats mostly were copying other crimes that they'd seen in the news, and that's sort of the more prominent version of it. Taking it from fictional media is much less frequent, I've seen. I mean, it's enough to get people to write theories about it and sort of go on to make studies about it, but in terms of the prominence, it's more sort of a minor sort of sect of it.
2: Do you think there's any meaningful danger in consuming fictional violence for the average viewer, someone like me or you or anyone listening?
3: I don't think so. I think for the most part, yeah, you're safe to watch violent media. I mean, horror movies, horror games have only got more violent as they've gone on since the 90s and things like that. But I think the average viewer is safe. It honestly does sort of come down to the individual, like their sort of their background, whether they suffer with something or they have issues with drug use. It honestly just sort of, I'd say, if somebody was going to sort of view a piece of media and think that's an instruction to how to get away with a crime, it probably wasn't the media that they were consuming that was the sort of factor in all of this. I think with or without watching whatever they watch, they would probably have done it anyway.
2: Yeah, just sort of provides that blueprint, and in some cases maybe not.
3: Yeah,
2: maybe it's good that people who want to commit crimes look at film and movies, because they think they can achieve, you know, this complicated task, and then they screw it up and get caught.
3: Yeah, exactly. Yeah,
2: you know, if anyone tries to be Dexter, like, they're likely to get arrested because they don't have those skills, I guess.
3: No, exactly.
2: Well, Lucas, I've enjoyed the chat. Thanks for coming on the show and speaking to me about this.
3: Yeah, thank you very much. I've enjoyed it as well. Thank you.
2: Lucas Rogers is a psychology researcher at the University of Huddersfield in the UK. Hey, listener, do you like what you hear and wish you could just see it? Well, I'd love it if you gave The Last Show a follow on social media. We're on platforms like TikTok, Instagram, YouTube, and more. 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
19: Rourke fires near side, finds Katoy, 10, 5, hurdles over one defender, touchdown BC Lions!
20: Wow!
19: Javon Katoy! Are you kidding me? 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
1: You get the awful, disappointing news that someone you love, a close friend, a family member, a partner, does not have much time left. 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Could be cancer, could be age, could be anything. You're now faced with something that I don't think a lot of people talk about, spending time with that loved one in their last few weeks and months. So we're going to dig into how to do that and how to do it well with Gary Dierenfeld, a social worker and a therapist, because after all, it is Therapy Thursdays on a Friday. Gary, welcome to the show. No, wait. It's Therapy Thursdays on a Wednesday on a Friday. Gary usually joins us on Wednesday. Today is Friday, and I'm confused already. Well, okay, Gary, welcome.
2: Thanks. And the reason we are skewed a day is because I just spent the last 3-4 days in Winnipeg, Manitoba, actually in Gimli, Manitoba.
1: Shout out to Gimli, Manitoba, a place that I know well in the sense that I don't know it at all, but I know that it is a place, and I'm sure it's very beautiful.
2: It is actually beautiful. It is a quaint little town on Lake Winnipeg. Of course, you have to get the fish. I'm going to call it perch. I don't know if they call it perch.
1: The local specialty that you know so well, the fish. Get the fish. Go for the fish.
2: The fresh fish.
1: Why were you there, Gary?
2: It's lovely. I was there visiting with a cousin whose time left on Earth is indeterminative, cancer. I wanted to give her a hug and a kiss. That's it. That was my purpose in going. She and I, we've been close since childhood. My mom's a Winnipegger. And so growing up, we would visit every couple of years. So these are people with whom I'm emotionally close.
1: And Gary, yeah, you're a well-adjusted person. You've made a career of not shying away from emotionally difficult stuff as a social worker. For most people, this stuff is tough. This stuff is hard. We don't often pick up the phone because we don't know what to say or it's too painful. The biggest thing is worrying about the regret. If I don't spend some time with this loved one before they go, will I regret it? For someone who's experiencing this for the first time, I lost my aunt about 10 years ago or even longer, 12 years ago. And I kind of went through this. I visited her before she passed, and it was the first time I visited with someone close to me who didn't have much time left. How do you even begin? Is it as simple as just do it? I mean, what advice do you have to someone who's having difficulty figuring out how to spend quality time with someone they're going to lose?
2: Excellent question. And, you know, you can talk about whatever the heck you want to talk about.

0: You're welcome to be uncomfortable. You're welcome to be awkward. Uncomfortable and awkward, neither are reasons not to visit if you're feeling, you know, that kind of closeness with that person who will be leaving us at some point soon.
1: You know, when I visited with my aunt, my mom's sister, before she passed, I remember leaving the hospital, spending an hour or two, maybe three with her. We were crying. We were laughing. We can talk more about that in a minute. But my mom called me and asked me how it was. And I found it very strange when I told my mom I had an amazing time.
2: Yeah.
1: You know, it was weird to feel like I loved this interaction that I just had, because you're supposed to, you think that you're supposed to just feel bad and tragic and sad, but it was actually one of those beautiful experiences I've had, you know? And so I guess I ask you, how was visiting with your cousin?
0: Thank you for that. And it was wonderful. It was absolutely wonderful. You know, we kind of got caught up on the trajectory of her cancer and the treatment and the side effects. So I think it offered her an opportunity to reflect and get some of that, those feelings out herself. But we didn't dwell there. And then, of course, we talked about our mutual experiences growing up with the same people, but from a different relationship and perspective. And it was a very honest conversation about these persons. And, you know, you knew them as children, but now we're looking at them through an adult eye and realizing more their idiosyncrasies, their foibles, their misdeeds, their wonderful aspects as well. It was just a great opportunity to catch up and touch base and just share warmth.
1: I'm not religious at all. That's a personal decision of mine. But in the religion I grew up with, there's this saying, when you lose people, may their memory be a blessing. And I think it's so nice. It's such a wonderful element of the religion that I grew up with. And what I take it to mean is, like, those interactions you have with someone, may those memories serve you well. And it's a wonderful time to forge those memories. It doesn't always, like, we're describing kind of beautiful. There's this book called Tuesdays with Maury. I think we've mentioned it on the show before. Therapy Thursdays on a Wednesday, on a Tuesdays with Gary, whatever. We're in serious mode, not joking mode. I promise I won't make any jokes for the time being. But it doesn't always play out like that. Sometimes it can be ugly. Sometimes there can be anger, fear, resentment with the person who's doesn't have much time left. How do you deal with something like that?
0: Exactly. So for some folks, these last few meetings with someone may, underline the word may, be an opportunity to set records straight, to make amends. Listen, it doesn't always go well. Not for everyone. And sometimes, you know, in meeting with someone who will be leaving us soon, it's not as, you know, what was my experience, a good one with someone I truly cherish. Sometimes it's to clear the air. And if you are going to do that, I would suggest that you do that with a bit of empathy and clarity, and you're not looking to, you know, jump on some sort of bandwagon, but there may be things you need to express. When my mother was passing a year and a half or so ago, my siblings and I and our, you know, our children, we all had some private time with my mother. I don't know what those discussions yielded, but we all had time to say our goodbyes. She went by MAID, medically assisted death. And so we knew what the death date was. And so we were able to, in a sense, organize ourselves to have those conversations. And to the degree to which people talk about closure, to the degree to which you can address whatever is outstanding, and maybe it's just an expression of love, they can go and you can go more peacefully.
1: You may not always get the closure that you want. 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

0: be expecting some apology with a loved one who you've been angry with for a long time, and showing up may not get that, but I still think there's an importance to showing up and not just ignoring people. 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
0: Sadly, there are those among us who are going to leave this world soon. Maybe it's cancer, maybe it's age, illness, injury, and they might have a few months left, and they're your family members, they're your partners, they're, God forbid, your children, and you are going to have to spend time with them before they pass. And so how to do that well, how to navigate that, that is our topic here with Gary Dierenfeld. It is Therapy Thursdays on a Wednesday, on a Friday. Gary, welcome back to the show. I hate that it's such a serious topic and the name of what we do every week is so stupid, but whatever. Put that all that aside. Kids are often involved in someone passing. They may have children, they may have grandchildren. How do you talk to a kid, like when they're a young or adult children who are losing someone for the first time? Walk me through that.
9: Yeah, and you know, many parents will take the view that they have to protect their young children from the experience of death and dying. I don't share that view. I think they should be included but supported. And we have to understand, depending on the age of that kid, they're not going to get it. It's not that they're going to understand. They're too young. Yet they can still be included, even if it's very emotional and there are people crying. But you support your child through that. So death is normalized, as is living, if you will. My mom, when she was 100 years old, she spoke to the grandchildren, who at the time were 2, 4, and 7. And it was like a master class in what to tell a kid, watching my mother. To the 2-year-old, there's no explaining death to a 2-year-old, but she did pick that child up, hugged and kissed him, and extolled his virtues as a 2-year-old to that 2-year-old. It was wonderful. And then she did the same with the 4-year-old, saying, "I know I'm going away and I won't be back. And I'm going to miss you and you're going to miss me." And then went into what a wonderful little girl she was and described her personality, which is quite effervescent. And she wanted to leave those kids with the message that they are good. And she did the same with the 7-year-old, who himself had some questions. Where are you going?
0: Yeah.
9: You know,
0: how do you answer that?
9: And, you know, the answer is, I don't, well, depending on your faith, you may have an answer.
0: I don't even mean in the big sense. I just mean in like the, oh, you're not going to be in your apartment anymore. I'm not going to be able to see you. That's what the kid's thinking.
9: No, I'm going to be gone. I'm going to be absolutely gone. Like a toy that's lost, you will not find me. And I won't be there anymore, and I may have been a favorite toy, and you're going to miss it. And it's going to be the same with me, sweetheart.
0: You're reminding me of the final moments I spent with my grandfather in my last visit, and you're reminding me of the part of my Nerf gun that I lost when I was like 9 years old, and I still, my Nerf gun was broken,
9: yeah.
0: and I still
9: and
0: want that part.
9: And there can be a longing for the person who's no longer here, sweetheart. But just know, I love you. You bring it back and you make it about that child and you tell them how they're safe and how other people love them and that even though I'm going and won't be back, there will still be other people here for many, many, many, many years to come. It's not something to concern yourself with. And, you know, like I said, it was a master class in saying a final goodbye to little kids. So there's lessons in that versus we don't say anything. We bottle it up. We leave these mysteries unresolved. And when you do that, you invite, in a sense, particularly the child, to make things up in their own head. And what they make up in their own head might be, maybe I was bad. Maybe I could have prevented this. Why don't they call me anymore? The child looks at it through a child's eyes, which are very egocentric. And I don't say that in a negative way. That's just developmentally where they are at. So you want to leave them with an understanding that is charitable and loving and kind, where they don't need to question their involvement or worth as a result of this person no longer being available to them. There's an egocentricity in kids. And I don't say that to put kids down. They just, that's part of looking at the world through their own eyes. It's their own experience. They don't fully understand empathy and the other. And so we want them to understand in some rudimentary kind of way that this person's passing and now lack of availability is never not a reflection on the child. We don't want that child in their own mind filling in gaps, often negatively. Why aren't they calling me? You know, don't they like me anymore? Why would they do this to me? Have I been bad? We don't want that for the child. So to explain, I'm going to be like a lost toy that you'll never find again, sweetheart. That's part of what it means to die. And I don't know where I go. I just know that I'll be gone. And you may feel sad and you may miss me, but do know I have always and always will love you. You are adorable. You're wonderful. You're smart. You're bright. You're kind. You know, whatever message that you want to leave that child with, that child forever on their life forward can draw from and find strength.
0: My grandfather, who was not, I mean, he was from the silent generation. He was tough. He was not a man of emotional words, stiff upper lip vibes. And in my last conversation with him, you know, maybe 6-7 days before he passed, we were just chatting about our lives. He was asking me a lot about my work. I had a respectable job back then. I worked at for a technology
9: company. As opposed to now.
0: The way, yeah. I'm glad he never got to see me be on the radio, although I'm sure. But anyway, he was asking me all these questions about my work and not wanting to talk about his own health, which was so like him. That's how he transacted in love. Love was work. It was the same thing. But at the very end, he just said, "You're a good boy. We're very proud of you. I love you." We being him and his wife who had already passed, my grandmother. And I know that just seems really simple. You're a good boy. We're really proud of you. We love you. But it was very powerful for me because he never said anything like that to me before. And it was just really sweet. And I was glad I flew across the country to spend a little time with him before he passed.
9: So, you know, like I said, I was out in Winnipeg. For me, it was a gift to give my cousin. But similarly, I received gifts as well. And I'm talking about emotional gifts, that closeness, to know that our love is wholesome and mutual.
0: If there's one piece of advice I want to leave with people, I hope you agree with it. My grandmother, when she was losing her sister just had a few months to live. Her sister was in Brazil. That's where my grandmother grew up. And she was really stressed. She said, "I'm too old to fly to Brazil twice. I'm not going to visit her now. I'm going to go for the funeral." And I remember I'm telling a story as I remember it. My parents probably have a different memory if they hear me telling it, but just the lesson of it's the same. I believe my mom and dad told my grandmother, "Go now, spend time with your sister now. Who cares about the funeral?" I mean, obviously the funeral is important, but between the two, spending time with someone you're going to lose before they go versus attending the funeral. The funeral's for the family. That last visit is for you and the loved one. So if you only have a choice between one of the two because you've got to travel to another continent, it's my opinion.
9: Prioritize the person.
0: Yeah. Yeah. And in those moments, you won't, for me, and that actually happened to me with my aunt, and I wasn't able to go to the funeral, and I'm so glad that I got to spend some time with her before she passed. Gary, this is a tough subject. I appreciate you coming on the show and navigating it with me.
9: Thank you for raising this one.
0: Gary Dierenfeld is a social worker and a therapist. This concludes Therapy Thursdays on a Wednesday, on a Friday. Did I get that right?
9: You've lost me.
0: Just ahead, the AI boom. It's spreading a lot further than just Silicon Valley and tech jobs. It's spreading into industries you might not expect. So who's hiring and what skills do they actually want right now?
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26: The boom of having to know AI or not getting a job is officially here. It used to just be job listings like being a software engineer or being in tech where you needed to know AI. 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So is artificial intelligence officially your job right now? Let's dig into it here with Ajay Pangarkar, a workplace performance strategist. Ajay, welcome to the show.
2: Thank you for having me in your show, David. I'm looking forward to chatting with you about this really insightful topic.
26: So I used to be in software before I switched careers into media. Uh-huh. My mom describes my career shift as me deciding that I hated money. That's a topic for another time. But regardless, I was in that industry before AI. I remember what job listings had as requirements. You have to know this technology. You have to know this programming language. It didn't surprise me when it started to be the case that you needed to use AI to do your job as a coder, as a software developer, but like as a healthcare worker, how have these job listings shifted nowadays?
2: Well, I mean, to your point, David, in the past, you know, we've both grown up in a generation where software has been, you know, infiltrated into all the careers. And so myself, you know, back, I mean, I was originally in finance and accounting, and you had to know Excel. And even the CPAs would teach you or test you on your Excel skills. So there was always a sense of always having technology involved in your life. And that's reality. And AI is no different. But like you said, it's moved from where it was part of the technology groups to into other industries. And so it's part of your, as part of a worker, you need to understand how this applies to your job, because what companies want from AI is to help facilitate the role, not necessarily replace the worker, which a lot of people believe that they're going to be replaced. That's not here yet. And I don't know if that will come, but maybe down the road and, you know, maybe on my lifetime. But for now, AI is seen as a facilitating tool to help workers. So you need to be able to know how to use and apply this. I'll use this in an anecdotal aspect. And I just told you I was involved in accounting. I know there's a lot of accounting functions right now being replaced by AI. It was already being replaced by Excel and other tools, you know, accounting software tools. But now AI is infiltrating and taking away the basic roles for accounting. So for accountants now, they have to understand, okay, how do I use the AI tool to make my job better, more insightful, more inquisitive, and more in-depth? And quicker. That's the point here with AI, is it's got to be quicker and more efficient. And that's what companies are looking for from workers or employees like you or me, to be able to use that within their workforce.
26: Is the expectation valid, or is it employers buying into hype, feeling like they would get left behind? We're not going to be a great company unless we somehow embrace AI without even figuring out what it means to embrace AI. I know this is true for some employers. They're just buying hype.
2: There's a two-part question there, David. I mean, one is, yes, I think it's a little bit of both. In one sense, it is, there's some hype, and I think companies don't want to be left behind, and they want to make sure that that they're keeping up with the Joneses kind of thing. However, there's the other part of it where you're saying, okay, we need to move faster, quicker, and we need to know this information immediately. Not, we can't wait a day, we can't wait an hour. We need something faster than we are used to. So at this point, companies are looking at productivity, which leads to better profitability, maybe revenue generation down the road with the AI tool helping them facilitate that. So in essence, it's a little bit of both. However, here's a caveat. You know, AI is still not perfect. It's improving, right? But, you know, we still know that when we put something into ChatGPT, sometimes it's not 100% correct. You know, AI is still not 100% correct, not yet, anyways. So sometimes the information that comes across may mislead companies, and there has been errors in the past. Right now, I can't even think of examples, but there have been errors of companies.
26: Well, it hallucinates, you know, like I've heard of cases where lawyers will use AI to prepare a brief for the court, and then the legal filings will reference another case. Yep. That case doesn't exist, you know, it'll exactly. Do things like that.
2: Or AI will misinterpret the case, depending on the judgment. So, yes. Or, you know, a healthcare worker or a surgeon is using AI to help them facilitate a surgery coming up and maybe mislead them and misdirect them. Now, that's where the human intelligence has to come into play and judgment has to come play, and not solely focus on the dependence on the AI tool itself, because we have to realize that the AI tool will help us, but it will not replace us as far in terms of judgment at this point. And that's where employees have to push back a little bit with their employers.
26: So this growing demand for AI skills, there's people listening who do jobs like, I don't know, maybe they're a therapist, maybe they're a truck driver. There have been listings for truck drivers that have to use AI. And they think to themselves, I don't want to do this. What are their options? Can they ignore the hype? Can they fight back and demand to be able to do their job without AI? Or is the sad reality they got to get with the program and learn it anyway?
2: Regretfully, I believe the latter. I don't think the fight is going to be worthwhile unless you are within an environment that's unionized that will push back. But still, I think that's only a temporary pushback, because as we move forward in this area, I mean, look at the controversies around, you know, these companies building AI data centers around the world, and all that stuff going on. There's a reason they wanted all that power, right? They're not investing billions and billions of dollars to build these things so they can just sit there and not use half of it. The point being is that it's a slope that's getting steeper for people to push back on. And if you are in a field, unfortunately, with even the you know, more the blue collar roles, like we talked to truck drivers or cabbies or whatever it may be, that those roles are really trying to get automated more and more, because, you know, there's a lot of inefficiencies from the perspectives of employers in those areas, and they want to become more efficient, more streamlined, and that's going to be very difficult. So if I was a truck driver, for example, I'd
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1: From the National Newsroom of the Canadian Press, I'm David Augustine. Residents of Clinton in the BC interior have been ordered to evacuate due to a wildfire that village authorities in the Thompson-Nicola Regional District say possesses a significant risk to life. Nicholas Kosovic, who runs a cafe in town, says dust and debris were so thick in the air that he could barely see before he got out around 5 p.m.
10: It was so quick. It was seeing the fire and then the dust was just going everywhere. I saw the patio umbrellas, they were about to fly off.
1: Clinton is among three BC communities under threat from major wildfires that rapidly grew, merged, and displayed aggressive behavior on Friday. The United States Trade Representative's office announced new duties on more than 60 nations hours before President Donald Trump's previous tariff tool was set to expire. Canadian Press reporter Diana Musina has more.
11: Canada, Mexico, and the UK are among the countries getting hit with a 10% tariff, while other nations are seeing a 12.5% levy. But the new tariffs will not apply to goods compliant under the CUSMA agreement. The Trump administration launched trade investigations earlier this year after the U.S. Supreme Court struck down the tariff tool used for the Liberation Day and fentanyl related duties.
1: The Canadian government previously told the Trump administration that new legislation combating forced labor in supply chains should shield Canada from new tariff threats. Canada held its own ceremony for the Gordie Howe International Bridge after canceling a joint event with the U.S. amid renewed tariff tensions. President Donald Trump claimed Washington secured half the bridge's profits, while Ottawa says the new 15-year arrangement is separate from the original construction agreement. Now, under the proposal, half of any early net toll revenue would go to a U.S.-controlled economic development fund. Canada financed the $6.4 billion bridge and maintains regular toll sharing with Michigan will begin only after its construction debt is repaid. WestJet is offering consumers set to fly ahead of a possible strike by the airline's flight attendants this summer a chance to make one-time changes to their bookings without fees.
12: The Canadian airline says the flexible travel policy applies to those planning to travel between July 30th and August 4th. WestJet flight attendants could go on strike as soon as August 2nd if they're unable to reach a new deal. The airline says talks with the union continue to progress and it's optimistic that it can reach an agreement. But it says it's committed to giving customers certainty, so it's offering them the flexibility to make travel decisions that best meet their needs. Brenda Molina Navidad, The Canadian Press.
1: And Canadian National Railway Company executives say wildfires and terror threats are unlikely to do major damage to shipping volumes this year. That's after the country's largest railway beat earning expectations for the quarter and raised financial projections for 2026. This is The Canadian Press. In sports, Cam Schlittler bounced back from a poor outing and pitched three-hit ball into the eighth inning, helping the New York Yankees to a 1-0 win over the host Philadelphia Phillies. Pitching on 4 days rest after lasting only 4 1/3 innings and a loss on Sunday to the LA Dodgers, Schlittler struck out 12. LeBron James is heading to the Philadelphia 76ers. James made the announcement Friday on social media saying it will be his, quote, last decision and that it comes after he strongly considered retirement. James wrote he was done when his 23rd NBA season ended with the Los Angeles Lakers, but he had a change of heart. The deal is reportedly worth $8 million U.S. over 2 years. And American Michael Kim carded the 15th 59 in PGA Tour history by making a 24-foot putt for birdie on the 18th hole at the 3M Open in Blaine, Minnesota. Kim birdied the final four holes of his bogey-free round at TPC Twin Cities to get 14 under for the tournament lead. Kim's previous career low round was 62. From the Canadian Press, I'm David Augustine.
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13: This is Mike Smith. We've got a terrific Friday morning show for you today, including we go live across Canada today for Crosstalk. We do that every Friday. We'll talk about the latest in the Canada-USA trade war. Donald Trump threatening those 50% tariffs against Canada. How should Canada handle this guy? Should we give in to Trump's demands? Maybe bring that American booze back into BC and other Canadian provinces? Or do we fight back, tariff for tariff, dollar for dollar? Fight fire with fire. Ontario Premier Doug Ford says, let's hit them hard. We'll cut off our exports of oil and electricity and potash. BC Premier David Eby says, let's cut off their access to critical minerals. Would that backfire? Would that make it worse? We'll talk about that today. Live across Canada for Crosstalk. That's coming up at 10 o'clock. Also today, the latest on the construction chaos on West Broadway. It's another six-month shutdown of traffic on Broadway, this time between Alberta and Cambie Streets. All those small businesses down there getting absolutely hammered as their customers and their sales disappear. Should the government compensate these businesses? Now, the NDP government says, no, no compensation for you. What did they say when they were in opposition? Remember when the same thing happened on Cambie for the Canada Line? Same thing. Construction chaos went on for years. All those businesses down there getting hammered. What did the NDP say back then? They weren't in power then. They were in opposition. What did they say? We'll go back in the time machine today. I'll play you the clip. I'll tell you what they said today. Very different about what they're saying right now. You can probably guess that. So we got all that. We got lots more on the show today. First, though, speaking of BC Premier David Eby, let's take a look at the newest opinion polls. Oh, this is bad news for Eby. His job approval rating headed in the wrong direction. The brand new poll out from

0: I think that's probably the best way for her to turn it around, like to say, I'm not an extremist. They're the extremists. And I think you'll hear her say more of that going forward. But Shachi, when you take a look at these polling numbers here, the number of people who are saying, well, they're giving maybe EB a little benefit of the doubt about this new conservative leader. If those don't knows are so high, those undecideds are so high. Is that the way you look at it?
1: I think that's part of it. I don't think it's all of it. And I definitely want to go back into field in a little while, maybe towards the end of the summer, maybe again in the fall, and see what's going on. Because this is an unusual finding. So is it a blip in the trend line, or is it the start of almost a recalibration of how British Columbians are assessing BC politics, right? BCers through, 2017, through the end of the Horgan years, were quite happy to hand power, tax dollars, be governed by an NDP government, as long as the grand bargain was always, as long as we perceive the economy to be doing okay. And, sometimes, this and I know this as well, Mike, sometimes the milk just turns sour. This is a government that's now been around almost 9 years. That's a long time in politics. And sometimes, when you get to that two-term, almost three-term length, people just, they cross their arms. So I'm trying to figure out if this is a moment where arms are crossed, if they're uncrossing a little bit in this moment, if the opposition, regardless of what the new opposition leader says, is actually in a almost backwards way providing a bit of a lift to the NDP. These are the things we have to sort out. The polling that we did right after Ms. Finley was elected leader of the party reflected a couple of things. A lot of people didn't know who she was. She wasn't the media's favorite. She wasn't a known name. In many ways, a lot of folks who don't follow politics as closely as you and I do, for them, they sort of she came out of nowhere. So they're going to have a chance to assess her, take a look at her, take a look at her team, take a look at the tone and the tenor of what she's bringing to question period during the legislative session, and make an assessment. And of course, you and I both know this. You never vote in a vacuum. A voter doesn't say, well, I'm going to vote for the NDP or not the NDP. It's going to be, I'm going to vote for the NDP or the Conservatives, right? And so how many people are prepared to cross the street ideologically, from a political standpoint, and go all the way over there? So these are the things we got to look at and figure out in the dog days of summer.
0: Okay, Shachi, I'm looking forward to talking to you further down the road here as we get closer to another election in BC. Thanks for coming on today.
1: Thanks for having me.
0: You bet. I appreciate it a lot. That Shachi Curl, the president of the Angus Reid Institute, this brand new opinion survey just out. Bad news for BC Premier David Eby on his job approval numbers. Yeah, they're down again, so this is not good. You heard her describe the very...

0: policies that he's brought out have backfired, not popular. She mentioned the condo bailout. Remember that one? They're going to buy up all those condos here, turn them into affordable housing. Let's listen to EB on that one.
1: You know, you're hearing directly from developers that this is not what they asked for. And it is not, from their perspective, a bailout. When you buy something that's on liquidation, you don't say to yourself, I'm supporting a bailout for the store. This is an opportunity for us to recognize the reality that people can't wait for housing.
0: Okay, so he's saying don't call it a bailout. We're just going to buy up these condos at liquidation prices, turn them into affordable housing. I don't think a lot of people are going along with him on this. I don't think he likes it. You notice that he doesn't hardly talks about it anymore? Phone me on it now. 604-280-9898 is the number. *9898, toll free on your cell. This is Mike Smith. Back with your calls.
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0: All right, continue talking about BC Premier David Eby. His job approval number is going down, down, down. 27% here now, down from 31% just last month, so down 4 points in a month. Now, you heard Chachi Curl, the pollster there, say, well, there's a high undecided number here, too. So is that like a faint hope clause for Eby if people are nervous about the alternatives? I still think he's in a world of trouble. What do you think? Let's find out. Gary on Bowen Island. Hey, Gary, go ahead.
12: They've been in a recession now for the last 3-4 years, even though they don't say it. There's no construction, commercial, residential. It's going to get way worse because of their policies. And I'm definitely voting conservative, which I have always voted in my life, in provincial, federal. And this thing with the DRIPA and reconciliation has gone way too far. You can't do anything now. It's holding up projects. And the safety on these jobs, like on the pipeline, on the Coquihalla, that was just a money giveaway. And there was so much money wasted there. It's unbelievable. If you talk to the contractors there, and it's going on all the projects in British Columbia, it doesn't matter, federal, provincial, municipal, any job now is getting killed by regulations and red tape.
0: Thank you, Gary, for the call. Yeah, a lot of these projects have gone over budget, over schedule, just about all of them. I think EB's going to wear that. The DRIPA situation, Declaration on the Rights of Indigenous People, the controversial law, we're the only province in the country here that declared this United Nations Declaration into the law of British Columbia. We've seen all the uncertainty in the bombshell court rulings on that. I still think that's going to be a problem for him going forward, so that's why I think he's in a hole. Joe in Burnaby. Hi, Joe. Go ahead.
17: Hey, Mike. Well, he's an activist. He's not an actual politician. He's been an activist his whole life, and this is what happens when you put an activist in power here. Everything is dying. I have three offices across BC. I can't have a place to live in one of the areas because I got to pay an empty homes tax for work purposes. Hmm. Like, what are you doing? Like, you can't do anything in this province.
0: Okay. Thank you, Joe. Charlie in Alder Grove. Hi, Charlie. Go ahead.
18: Yeah, there's no way he's fit to be in power. And if people want to put him back into power, you're just voting for poverty. You're just voting for poverty, and everyone will suffer. So
0: what about all those deals he just got with Carney here? He had Carney out here a few weeks ago announcing billions of dollars worth of mega projects here, billions for the Massey Tunnel and billions for mines and LNG. Do you give him any credit for that?
18: Absolutely not.
0: Okay.
18: None whatsoever. You can take Carney, you can take Eby, put them in the garbage, and take them to the curb.
0: All right, Charlie, thank you. Daryl and Agassiz. Hi, Daryl, go ahead.
19: Hey, Mike, thank you so much. Absolutely 100% conservative voting next election. I don't want, I just cannot fathom bringing this same situation in once again. The DRIPA situation was the nail in the coffin for me.
0: Yeah, I think for a lot of voters here are very troubled by that one for sure as well. And I think that the pollster we had on there, Chachi Curl, made a good point that sometimes a government just gets so stale, the best before date is long past, and it's just time for a change no matter what. George in Nanaimo. George, we got 30 seconds. Go ahead.
20: Hi, Mike. It's that they were stale from day one. He is the single most destructive thing that has ever happened to this province. Drug G, Crim, DRIPA, on and on. He's ruined everything. But, Mike, I want you to ask Keith Baldry, the next time you have him on, to prove one quote or one single shred of evidence that proves that Carrie Lynn Finley is far right. She's just a traditional conservative. The only people calling her far right are Keith Baldry, Jazz Joe Hall, and the NDP. She's just a regular conservative, Mike.
0: Okay, George, thank you for the call. We're going to follow this one closely for you, of course, as we go forward here. If you didn't get through, send me an email. Mike@cknw.com is how to reach me. All right, when we come back, the Broadway construction chaos continues here. It's another six-month shutdown of West Broadway, two critical blocks here. The businesses down there are getting absolutely hammered. Should they be compensated? That's next.
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14: From the National Newsroom of the Canadian Press, I'm David Augustine. Residents of Clinton in the BC interior have been ordered to evacuate due to a wildfire that village authorities in the Thompson-Nicola Regional District say possesses a significant risk to life. Nicholas Kosovic, who runs a cafe in town, says dust and debris were so thick in the air that he could barely see before he got out around 5 p.m.
15: It was so quick. It was seeing the fire and then the dust was just going everywhere. I saw the patio umbrellas, they were about to fly off.
14: Clinton is among three BC communities under threat from major wildfires that rapidly grew, merged, and displayed aggressive behavior on Friday. The United States Trade Representative's office announced new duties on more than 60 nations hours before President

0: President Donald Trump's previous tariff tool was set to expire. Canadian Press reporter Diana Musina has more.
1: Canada, Mexico, and the UK are among the countries getting hit with a 10% tariff, while other nations are seeing a 12.5% levy. But the new tariffs will not apply to goods compliant under the CUSMA agreement. The Trump administration launched trade investigations earlier this year after the U.S. Supreme Court struck down the tariff tool used for the Liberation Day and fentanyl-related duties.
0: The Canadian government previously told the Trump administration that new legislation combating forced labor in supply chains should shield Canada from new tariff threats. Canada held its own ceremony for the Gordie Howe International Bridge after canceling a joint event with the U.S. amid renewed tariff tensions. President Donald Trump claimed Washington secured half the bridge's profits, while Ottawa says the new 15-year arrangement is separate from the original construction agreement. Now, under the proposal, half of any early net toll revenue would go to a U.S.-controlled economic development fund. Canada financed the $6.4 billion bridge and maintains regular toll sharing with Michigan will begin only after its construction debt is repaid. WestJet is offering consumers set to fly ahead of a possible strike by the airline's flight attendants this summer a chance to make one-time changes to their bookings without fees.
2: The Canadian airline says the flexible travel policy applies to those planning to travel between July 30th and August 4th. WestJet flight attendants could go on strike as soon as August 2nd if they're unable to reach a new deal. The airline says talks with the union continue to progress and it's optimistic that it can reach an agreement. But it says it's committed to giving customers certainty, so it's offering them the flexibility to make travel decisions that best meet their needs. Brenda Molina Navidad, The Canadian Press.
0: And Canadian National Railway Company executives say wildfires and terror threats are unlikely to do major damage to shipping volumes this year. That's after the country's largest railway beat earning expectations for the quarter and raised financial projections for 2026. This is The Canadian Press. In sports, Cam Schlittler bounced back from a poor outing and pitched 3-hit ball into the 8th inning, helping the New York Yankees to a 1-0 win over the host Philadelphia Phillies. Pitching on 4 days rest after lasting only 4 1/3 innings and a loss on Sunday to the LA Dodgers, Schlittler struck out 12. LeBron James is heading to the Philadelphia 76ers. James made the announcement Friday on social media saying it will be his, quote, last decision and that it comes after he strongly considered retirement. James wrote he was done when his 23rd NBA season ended with the Los Angeles Lakers, but he had a change of heart. The deal is reportedly worth $8 million U.S. over 2 years. And American Michael Kim carded the 15th 59 in PGA Tour history by making a 24-foot putt for birdie on the 18th hole at the 3M Open in Blaine, Minnesota. Kim birdied the final four holes of his bogey-free round at TPC Twin Cities to get 14-under for the tournament lead. Kim's previous career low round was 62. From the Canadian Press, I'm David Augustine.
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4: This phase, which is the last phase in terms of the big construction when they put the road back on, this one is going to have the most impact. I'm expecting the worst, you know, this is going to be the test.
5: That's Simon Salome there. He is the co-owner of the Broadway Locksmith Store on West Broadway, saying that this construction chaos, it's been going on for years. Man, this next phase, he says, is going to be the worst. So it's another two-block stretch of West Broadway between Alberta and Cambie will be closed to vehicle traffic. This starts on Monday as construction of the Broadway subway enters its final stages. For these businesses down there that have been absolutely hammered by that construction chaos, the end of this nightmare cannot come soon enough. This is dragged on and on. Of course, it's over schedule. Businesses down there suffering. Should they be compensated? I got Neil Wiles standing by to discuss this. First, let's have a listen to the spokesperson for the construction contractor here. This is Wendy Itagawa, spokesperson for the TI Corporation. Let's listen.
6: The detour is in place from Alberta along 8th Avenue and back up Ash. This is about a 6-month closure. We are working to do it as fast as possible. We understand that this project has been disruptive to businesses, and we were doing everything to work with the businesses to maintain access. We've improved signage and wayfinding. We're ensuring that loading areas are maintained and garbage pickup is maintained. And we understand and we really appreciate everything the businesses have done to support the project.
5: Okay, well, they don't have much of a choice, do they? I mean, they just want this thing to be over with. I really feel for those businesses down there getting hammered by this. Let's discuss it with my guest now, Neil Wiles. Neil is the executive director of the Mount Pleasant Business Improvement Association. Neil, thanks for coming on again.
7: My pleasure.
5: Okay, I appreciate it a lot. So this is really tough what these businesses are going down through there. You've been raising the alarm about this for years. What are you hearing from these business owners right now?
7: Well, so the closure at Maine and Quebec, which was the first closure, is over, but we're not quite out of the woods there yet. And now we've seen the second closure. So the strip between Maine and Quebec still has a fair amount of work to be done. We see it sort of multiple times a week going down to one lane each way. So all of these benefits of it being done haven't been realized yet. The businesses say that, the customers haven't returned. Like there's no magic rainbow here where everyone's zooming back into the neighborhood to frequent these businesses. It is very, very difficult. I mean, the Sport Check at Broadway in Ontario there is closing. They'll be done in a few days here. That's the big retail anchor along that strip. And now we're faced with this next closure, which limits access from the west to this part of Broadway. I mean, it's not getting any better. And as I heard sort of the earlier comments, like the business is there between Alberta and Canby. I mean, they've just been hammered because the only access you've had to them has been on a sidewalk that's been all fenced in. So that's just gotten even worse for them. I was thinking about Broadway Locksmith because I know how we get there in the back lane, blah, blah, blah. And it's like, okay, that's all been cut off. Like, you can't get to these businesses even if you want to.
5: Yeah, let's have another listen to Simon Salome here. He's the co-owner of that Broadway Locksmith store. That business has been down there for many, many years. It's a well-established small business. They're suffering down there. Let's listen.
8: It's really complicated how to, even just get into the back alley and access the back door, which thank God we have, because that's the only way that customers can park. Maybe some customers may not even come in, just avoid the area altogether, just due to the construction. Fencing is going to go up, maybe block, visual, access to our shop. You won't be able to see it. It's just going to be our regular customers who know where we are.
5: Okay, Simon Salome there, co-owner of the Broadway Locksmith store, one of the many businesses suffering from the construction chaos down there. Speaking to Neil Wiles about it from the Business Improvement Association there. Okay, Neil, when you talk to these businesses here, have any of them actually gone out of business as a result of this chaos?
7: Oh, Mike, it's a wasteland down here. I mean, this is kind of the thing. It's there's so few businesses left. When Mike Farnworth says, oh, this is going to be much better for everyone. Well, I would take everyone in with a grain of salt because there's no one, there's only a few and they've all been very resilient, but, they have no neighbors on one side or they have no neighbors on the other side. And it's really, it's really difficult. You're not getting any like, hey, I'm stopping into the doctor's office. I'm going to grab this while I'm there. Or, I'm going to go for coffee or I'm going to have lunch. Like none of that stuff is happening. You're only going to a very specific place. You're in, you're out. There's no spillover. It's definitely been devastating to these places all along this strip here. And I travel it multiple times a day, and it's just like you never know sort of when you're going to see paper on a window or when you're just going to see the padlock on the door. It is tough, tough, tough going.
5: Okay, let's talk about whether these businesses should be compensated here. Let's have another listen to this guy who owns the locksmith store here. He says that the government should help out. Let's listen.
8: There's, you know, several ways to compensate, and they know what to do. I think if they don't want to do any, you know, payments to compensate for the loss of sales, they can decrease the property taxes, for example.
5: Okay, maybe give them a break on their property taxes if you don't want to do a straight compensation there. But, Neil, do you think these businesses should be helped by the government?
7: Absolutely. And on a project this big with a price tag so big, and let's not forget that it's gone $140 million over budget in 2 years past the timeline, right? There's like the government can't find a thin dime. And then I see Ravi Kalons come out with some $400 million like economic redevelopment program of some description or not. I'm like, hello, you know, like help the businesses you already have. And it wouldn't, honestly, it wouldn't take much. You know, it's like, and you hear these talking heads from the government. He's like, oh, it'll double the cost. It'll double the cost. No, it won't. The cost of helping these businesses is so insignificant compared to the cost of this project. It is less than 1%. And yet they still do nothing.
5: So have a listen to the Transportation Minister, Mike Farnworth. He's been asked about this frequently here. Will you compensate these Broadway businesses that have been hammered by this chaos? Here's his answer.
9: Once you start doing it in one project, you're doing it in all projects, and you're driving up the cost of the projects, every single one. And not just in terms of businesses, but homeowners and local governments. The idea that there's compensation, that is something that's not been done by any government in terms of any project of this nature.
5: Okay, so he says that he doesn't want to, I guess, set a precedent that if you compensate these businesses, then every business impacted by every project will want a handout. Neil, what do you think of that?
7: Oh, okay, listen, this guy can't hold to a budget. What's the new tunnel price tag? $8.5 billion? You know, again, you know, if you compensate one group, then you're going to have to compensate the other. No problem. Then, like, build it into the system. You can't just devastate these landscapes and devastate these families and businesses. And it's like, oh, well, there's nothing we can do. There's absolutely something they can do. But they, again, they choose not to. And I would say that when he says this is something that no government has done, no government in BC has done. Other governments have done this. Other governments have figured out a way to help these businesses. No government in BC has figured out a way to do this.
5: What other government? It was Quebec, wasn't it? That didn't Quebec help?
7: Yeah, I mean, honestly, Montreal ends up being the gold standard on so many things. Yeah, Quebec has helped out. I know that in Ontario, they had a long project, and you know they helped out as well. You know, and again, sometimes it's not as much as you think, or as much as these places need. But at least they're not doing absolutely zero, which is what Minister Farnworth and his staff have decided that they're going to do.
5: Okay, do you think there are a bunch of hypocrites? Because if we go back in time, and I'm so glad we saved this tape, back in 2007. Compensation demands for businesses affected by the Canada Line construction. Let's go back in the time machine. Gregor Robertson, then an NDP MLA. Now, they were in opposition back then. It was the Liberals in power. Listen to him here back in 2007 calling for compensation for these businesses. They got hammered.
10: It really demonstrates total failure on behalf of the Campbell government, on behalf of the TransLink board and its elected members to not compensate the businesses, to not take this seriously and do what's fair.
5: Oh, okay. So it was fair back then when they were in opposition. Be fair to these businesses. Help them. Compensate them. That's what they were calling for back then when they were in opposition. Then they're in power and they give these businesses the back of their hand. Neil, what do you think of that?
7: Like myself, you save the receipts. We've reached out to Gregor Robertson and his office through the, Pacificcan, the Pacific Canadian Economic Group. I'm like, yo, here's an opportunity for the federal government to step in and throw us a bone and maybe lead the way. And I don't think I couldn't break past sort of the AI chatbot that was answering their emails. And I said, like, I want to talk to a real person. I mean, I think that we all appreciate the frustration. It's like you're mashing away at the phone, like, you know, agent. And it's just like couldn't get a hold of anyone. I was trying on social media again, you know, silence because it doesn't serve their purpose at this point.
5: How much do you think, let's say they did help them out, with compensation or a break on their property taxes or something, how much would it cost? You just heard that minister say, oh, we can't do this. It's going to drive up the budget for this thing. Like, how much do you think it would reasonably cost?
7: Okay, so I'm going to say a number, and it's a big number, but not compared to the cost of this project, right? So I don't want people to be like, oh, that's it. It's $10 million, I think, would probably give each business along this route here, especially as they're facing sort of 2 months of closure. So for the entire route, $10 million would probably cover 2 months of rent, which is a great equalizer, right? Everyone's paying rent. You know, big business pays bigger rent, small business pays smaller rent. But you know what? You have to start somewhere. $10 million. Divide that by 3.5 billion and you'll recognize how insignificant it is. It's a rounding error. It's office supplies for something like this. And yet they refuse not to. I mean, hey, if that was the minimum offer, we'd take it. If there was something more, we'd take it. But right now we're getting nothing.
5: Okay. Neil, thanks for coming on to talk about it. We're going to continue to follow it. I appreciate it.
7: Thank you very much, Mike.
5: Okay, you're welcome. That is Neil Wiles there, Executive Director of the Mount Pleasant BIA. In my opinion, he's done a very good job in standing up for these businesses here impacted by this construction chaos in Broadway. This thing has dragged on for years, and it's going to drag on for a lot longer here. The latest closure here, West Broadway will be closed to vehicle traffic 2 blocks between Alberta and Cambie Street. This starts on Monday. They say it's the final phase of this Broadway subway construction. The message from government is just wait. It'll be over soon. It's going to be better when it's over. But these businesses have been getting hammered down there. Some of them have shut down, as you heard Neil describe. Do they deserve some kind of compensation? Now, phone me on this. Now, you heard Farnworth, the minister responsible, saying, no, we can't do that. Because if we give help them, every other business that's been impacted by a construction project, they'll have their handout too. So no compensation. I played you the clip of Gregor Robertson back in when the NDP were in opposition. Oh, it was a different story then. They were demanding compensation for business, and now they don't want to give it out. Let's have another listen to Farnworth here on this point.
11: There's ideas that they've put that I'll go back and take a look at, but I can't make any promises or any commitments. 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
5: No, they don't provide compensation. They were demanding it when they were not in government. Phone me on it now. Do you think these businesses should be compensated? It's your money, right? 604-280-9898. It's the number to call me. 604-280-9898. *9898 on your cell. 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
5: Crosstalk live across Canada coming up at the top of the hour, so please make sure you stick around for that. We do this every Friday. We go live across the country here as I'll be talking to some other talk radio hosts in Canada to talk about the big stories of the week. And of course, we're going to talk about the Trump trade war here. So here we go again with Donald Trump threatening those 50% tariffs against Canada within 30 days. So the clock ticking down to that Trump tariff threat here, 50% tariffs on billions of dollars worth of products. This would hit British Columbia particularly hard. Now, why is Trump doing it? He says he's retaliating against our trade actions.
28: The only response to the way they've treated our farmers and our people. Yeah. Canada's been very, very tough on us over the years, for many years, and no other president's done anything about it. I love Canada. I love the people of Canada. Many friends that live in Canada, but their leadership from Trudeau to the current leadership, I mean, in all fairness to them, they need us to survive. Without us, there's no way they can survive.
5: Yeah, there he goes again there, that we can't survive without the USA here. How do we fight back against this guy now? Or should we fight back? Can you please call me on that right now? Do you think we should retaliate? 604-280-9898 is the number to call me. Should we retaliate against Donald Trump? Ontario Premier Doug Ford says we got to hit him back hard. Dollar for dollar, tariff for tariff, fight fire with fire. Do you think that would backfire? Do you think it would make it even worse? Phone me right now and tell me what you think. 604-280-9898. *9898 on your cell. Let's listen to Doug Ford. Listen to Ford here saying this is what we should do to go after Trump. Listen to this.
29: We can't roll over. We have to hit back. We have to, rather than be on our back heel, as I said, we have to go forward, take the offense. We are an energy powerhouse, and we could dismantle the U.S. if we wanted to, if we all worked together.
5: We could dismantle the U.S., he says. Cut off their electricity and oil and potash. You think that's what we should do? Let's go to your phone calls here. Mo in Vancouver. Hi, Mo. What do you think?
30: So first of all, let's just take a step back to what just happened in the World Cup. Donald Trump is charging the World Cup finalists a fee, a tax of, I think the IRS is taking a chunk of that. So I just believe that Donald Trump is here to just collect and collect. We are a vast nation, and we don't need you, Trump. We have all the resources. We don't need a military. The last person that's going to attack the Canadians is the Americans. Nobody's going to come on our soil for any war crimes. So, Mr. Carney, please listen to us. Stop this dilemma of wanting a military service and help from the U.S. and just continue building our economy.
5: Thank you, Mo, for the call. All right. Here's what we're going to do at the top of the hour. We got your news coming up, and then we'll go live across Canada. It's Crosstalk coming up next. We're going to get deeper into this trade war with the USA. 50% tariff threat from Donald Trump now. How does Canada fight back? Should we fight back? That's next on Crosstalk, live across Canada. Do not miss this. Stick around.
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3: From the National Newsroom of the Canadian Press, I'm Hannah Stolz. Residents of Clinton, BC are fleeing from a wildfire that village and regional authorities say poses an immediate and significant threat to their lives.
12: A fast-moving wildfire has forced hundreds of residents to evacuate Clinton, British Columbia. Mayor Roland Stonka called the situation extremely bad, saying he feared his own home could be destroyed. Evacuation orders cover more than 470 properties as the 59 Creek wildfire burns out of control and displays extremely aggressive behavior. The fire grew to more than 167 square kilometers by Friday. Across British Columbia, about 1,200 properties are under evacuation orders, while another 6,400 are on alert as roughly 120 wildfires burn across the province. David Augustine, The Canadian Press.
3: Officials in Canada held a ceremony yesterday for the completion of the new Gordie Howe Bridge that connects the U.S. and Canada over the Detroit River. U.S. and Michigan representatives were not at the event after President Donald Trump imposed new tariffs on Canada. Gregor Robertson, Canadian Minister of Housing and Infrastructure, touched on the issue in his remarks.
13: Particularly since the new tariffs kicked in, there's work to do between our officials, between the Prime Minister and President, to resolve that. We felt it's inappropriate to have a big joint celebration when we're working through those challenges.
3: Under the bridge proposal, half of any early net toll revenue would go to a U.S.-controlled economic development fund. The Trump administration has imposed 10% tariffs on Canada and several other countries, claiming they haven't done enough to combat forced labor. Critics argue the justification is a pretext for rebuilding U.S. tariff barriers after an earlier tariff authority was struck down and a temporary replacement expired. Analysts say the new Section 301 duties may be intended to pressure countries into accepting broader U.S. trade demands or honoring existing agreements. Canada disputes the rationale, pointing to current forced labor reporting laws and proposed Bill C-35, which would strengthen enforcement. Ottawa has rejected Ontario's proposal to lengthen Billy Bishop Airport's runway and allow jet service. Transport Minister Stephen McKinnon cited concerns about noise, environmental effects, public spaces, transportation, and nearby housing development. The federal government says it will focus only on safety upgrades already approved for the downtown Toronto airport. Two cyclists crossing Canada to support men's mental health had their bicycles stolen during a stop in downtown Winnipeg. The pair discovered the locks had been cut after completing an interview at CBC Manitoba. They launched the Men Don't Ride Alone campaign in Nova Scotia and hope to reach Victoria. Canada earned its first Commonwealth Games medal yesterday, led by gold in the men's artistic gymnastics team event. Felix Dolci topped the individual standings, helping Canada finish ahead of England and Australia. Para swimmers Mary Jibb and Jack Jill added bronze medals in their respective events. This is the Canadian Press. In sports, the Boston Red Sox blew a 4-0 lead, but bounced back with a pair of 8th-inning runs to beat the Toronto Blue Jays 6-4 in the opener of a 3-game series at Fenway Park. LeBron James is heading to the Philadelphia 76ers. James made the announcement on social media, saying it will be his last decision and that it comes after he strongly considered retirement. The deal is reportedly worth $8 million U.S. over 2 years. The league-leading Scarborough Shooting Stars outscored the visiting Niagara River Lions 25-10 in the final quarter en route to an 82-75 Canadian Elite Basketball League victory. And Tyreek McAllister put up one of the rarest of CFL performances yesterday, scoring 3 different ways to lead the visiting Calgary Stampeders to a 52-3 win over the Winnipeg Blue Bombers. McAllister scored a rushing touchdown, a receiving TD, and a kick return TD all in a single game. From the Canadian Press, I'm Hannah Stolz.
27: 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This is Crosstalk.
5: All right, welcome to Crosstalk, live across Canada now. This is Mike Smith in Vancouver. We do this every Friday as I'm joined by some of the best talk radio hosts in the country to talk about the stories and issues that matter to you. Once again today, our Crosstalkers are assembled. We've got Loren McNabb in Winnipeg today and also Courtney Theriault in Edmonton. Courtney joining shortly here, I believe. Loren, thanks for coming on.
14: How we doing?
5: We're doing good. We're doing good. Okay, let's start with the Trump trade war. How could we not? Here we go again with Donald Trump. 50% threatened tariffs against Canada. Big debate in Canada now. How do we respond to this guy? Should we fight back? Should we try to talk it out? Just sit back and take it? Let's listen to Trump here now. Trump was asked, why are you doing this? Here's his explanation.
14: The only response to the way they've treated our farmers and our people. Yeah. Canada's been very, very tough on us over the years, for many years, and no other president's done anything about it. I love Canada. I love the people of Canada. Many friends that live in Canada. But their leadership, from Trudeau to the current leadership, I mean, in all fairness to them, they need us to survive. Without us, there's no way they can survive.
5: Okay, we can't survive without the USA, according to Trump. How do we fight back? Now, this is interesting because this has created and sparked a big debate in our own country here about how we deal with this. Do you retaliate? If you retaliate, does it make it even worse? Let's listen to Ontario Premier Doug Ford. He's probably the most hawkish of all the premiers, and you got to fight back against this guy. Listen to this.
29: We can't roll over. We have to hit back. We have to, rather than be on our back heel, as I said, we have to go forward, take the offense. We are an energy powerhouse, and we could dismantle the U.S. if we wanted to, if we all worked together. No matter if it's the electricity, and I'm not speaking for the other provinces, I'm going to be very clear, the potash, the oil, we're their number one customer in the world.
5: Wow. Okay, so cut off their oil, potash, electricity. BC Premier David Eby said, don't let them have our critical minerals here. I don't know. Does that make it worse, or is it maybe we should fight back? Loren, what do you think?
15: I don't know. Is there such a thing as making it worse and having any control over that aspect of what Trump is going to do? I think we've learned repeatedly, since the spring of last year, or early last year when these went into place, that he's going to do what he wants, when he wants, how he wants to do it. And there's no rhyme or reason whether we are helping out or not, whether the courts tell him what he's doing is legal or not. I don't think it matters. It does not matter to him. I don't think there is a playbook for the situation. So there's two thoughts here. There's how I feel personally. I think him back. And then how our audience has felt this week here in Winnipeg. And, you know, we asked the question, we do like a poll every single day on our website. We call it our question of the day. And one of them was, two of them actually this week were related to trade and how we should be dealing with this. And the majority of the audience said, no, like hit them where it hurts. And when it comes to, you know, should we put American booze back on the shelves here in Manitoba? The answer was no. And people loved how your premier in BC responded, like that there's no way in hell he's putting booze back on the shelves. For the majority of the audience, it was like, no, this is not, what we're doing is not working, but there is no working with somebody who's going to do what they want when they want, how they want it.
5: But I
15: don't know what that should look like, Mike, but I think that the Canadians are like, no, forget it. We're not playing with this guy.
5: Okay, but now we've got premiers kind of squabbling among themselves over this because you've got Saskatchewan Premier Scott Moe this week when Doug Ford put potash on the table, critical fertilizer for the USA agriculture sector. Yeah, that would hit them hard if we cut off potash. But then he said, well, they're this potash province, right? Is it, look, don't drag us into this because this is going to just hurt us. We're going to hurt us doing this. Danielle Smith in Alberta, same thing. We don't want to cut off the oil to the USA. We're going to hurt our own people. We're going to hurt our own sector, our own workers. And by the way, a lot of that oil that gets piped down to the USA, a lot of it will get refined in the United States, or it'll do a U-turn back up into eastern Canada. So if we cut off the oil, maybe we cut off our own energy supplies. So how do you deal with that? Like, I imagine that Trump and his officials are probably quite pleased that you've got Canadian premiers that are squabbling among themselves now. How do we retaliate? But you think that the people are saying we got to fight back, right?
15: That's what I'm hearing. I think the challenge becomes, and I hear what you're saying in terms of, okay, well, who gets hurt in that process? But we're already hurting. We have beekeepers this week here in Manitoba, super stressed about these new tariffs coming because the honey industry is going to be hit. They're hurting anyway. You know, we of course had farmers and canola that was a challenge for years. We've got electric vehicles. Like people are hurting, and nobody wants anyone to be struggling more than they already are. I think that's very, very, very understood. But to sit here and take it is also another part of the problem. And so what is the best move next? I don't know if even our listeners necessarily know what that might mean. It might mean, do we need to do more on a personal level? Like, do I really, really need to double down on efforts of not buying the American goods? You know,
5: right.
15: I'm one that has gone on vacation in the States a couple times because I have family there over the past year. Maybe I rethink that. Like, are there other things that we can personally do when we talk about being under this pressure to fight back against Trump tariffs?
5: Okay, I'm really interested in your thoughts on this booze ban here, because we've got an American booze ban in British Columbia, too. Let me play this here first for you, for your thoughts, Loren, because this one, I was reminded of this week when I was listening to Doug Ford saying, hit him back hard. Our premier here in BC, David Eby, said, don't let them have our critical minerals. Let's fight back. Let's hit them. Trade tariff for tariff, dollar for dollar. Fight fire with fire. Listen to this. This is Milton Friedman, the famous economist, on what happens when you get into a tit-for-tat trade war like that. Let's listen.
0: Let's suppose three of us are out in a boat in the ocean, and one of the fellows in there takes out a gun and shoots holes in the bottom of the boat. Is it the sensible thing for the others of us to do to take out our guns and shoot more holes in the bottom of the boat? That's kind of a silly notion, isn't it? But yet that is exactly the notion of protection and retaliation.
5: Yeah. He says it's like you're shooting holes in the bottom of a boat because now we're all going to sink together here as we hurt each other. We got Courtney Theriault joining us on the line in Edmonton. Courtney, thanks for jumping on.
16: Glad that I could figure out the gremlins on this side of the coin. Shea Ganim did not leave a set of instructions on how to connect.
5: Okay, we'll blame that for Shea next time he's on the panel here. Okay, Courtney, we're talking about the Trump trade war here and whether Canada should retaliate. We heard Ontario Premier Doug Ford here say this week, hit them where they live. Let's cut off the oil. Let's cut off their energy supplies. Of course, you're right there in the energy heartland of Canada. What do you think? What are people saying about that in Edmonton?
16: When it comes to the energy component as a potential tool, a mechanism to fight back, I think most Albertans are on side with Premier Danielle Smith on this, that we're not going to cut off our nose to spite our face. There's simply too much of the economy that relies on those exports to the United States, and it would probably exacerbate things to a degree that we're already in uncharted waters, I think, in terms of the souring of this relationship. But again, I mean, what do you do? You take a look at the unhinged rants of Mr. Donald J. Trump on his Truth Social today, basically giving high fives to Vladimir Putin and President Xi, and then turning around and sassing Canada over the Gordie Howe bridge party that we rescinded the invite on. It's basically a lose-lose proposition. No matter what we do on this file, if there are things that I think we can do to at least maybe test the waters to see if we can curry some good favor. When it comes to alcohol here in Alberta, we didn't ban it. There was a brief moment in time where we stopped exporting it, but it never left the shelves here. But if you talk to folks in the industry, the independent liquor stores, they'll tell you that Canadian or Alberta shoppers are, by the by, basically leaving the American hooch on the shelves and buying the Canadian counterparts. So if we were to bend the knee, as it were, on that, you know, we might not be doing a whole lot, because already Canadians are choosing with their wallets to boycott the U.S. liquor. So that could be giving them something without giving them something.
5: Okay, let's talk about those booze bans here, because here in British Columbia, we've got the American liquor ban in place. No American beer, wine, spirits like Kentucky bourbon, all banished from government liquor store shelves here. Mm-hmm. And David Eby, our premier, was asked this week, it's obviously getting the attention of the Americans because they keep complaining about this. As a goodwill gesture, should we let this American booze start flowing again here in British Columbia? Here's what he said.
17: There is not a chance in hell that U.S. alcohol is going back on the shelf in British Columbia. And I'm proud of that. And I know the British Columbians support that.
5: Okay, so he says not a chance in hell that American booze will be allowed back in B.C. Loren, what's the situation there in Manitoba? You guys have banned the American booze too there, right?
15: Yeah, that's right. There was a moment in the spring where they allowed the stores to, because we're government controlled stores, to put the booze, the American booze, back on the shelves to sell off things that was, you know, to get rid of the supply. So it might depend on which store you go to. You might see the odd bottle, but most people are, much like Courtney said, are still not buying it, you know, just sort of to give the finger, I suppose, to the states in this trade war. Our premier was asked this week, you know, at this premier's meeting in PEI, that should we rescind on that to help with these trade talks? He said, well, no, it's clear that the booze bans are having an impact. Like, that it's actually clearly working. So that's a tool for leverage, and that we could use it as a tool, but that has to be part of the broader negotiation. I think the question is, like, okay, so this is working. And I think we said this last week, I can't believe booze is the thing that's taking Americans off so much. I mean, I know there's the dairy issues and supply chains and all those kinds of stuff. I get that. But the booze is bugging them. It's actually been beneficial for many of our craft breweries here in Manitoba to have this ban. They've seen an uptick in sales. It's been helpful to them. Most of our audiences are not really missing it, and they've stumbled across wines or others that they prefer. The bourbon's a different story, but I hate that stuff, so it doesn't bug me. But to Courtney's point, what else could you do? So our premier was also asked, well, what would we maybe, you know, ban our hydroelectricity exports? And he just said, I'm not making news on this week. We got to pick our battles. He alluded back to that booze ban and then just said, you know, the federal government has to weigh in. But I think we hold on to the booze for now.
1: Okay, Courtney, real quick, what do you think your listeners there in Edmonton think about this?
16: I think, you know what, there definitely is an instance where we want to push back on what's happening. But I think, you know, the Alberta model is the one we're going to stick with because it seems to be working, right? Like I said, we're not buying American booze by nearly the same ratio that we used to. And I think the reason why, by the way, that I think that Donald Trump has latched onto this, obviously the booze lobby in the States is pretty big, but also because it's something he can wrap his head around. You take a look at some of the things that he's tariffed in this latest threat. We're talking about pillow feathers. We're talking about fresh flowers. We're talking about Canadian bamboo, right? He doesn't have a clue about any of this stuff, but alcohol, he can understand that, even if he is a bit of a teetotaler. So that's my thought on that anyway.
1: Okay, guys, jump in there. It's our first break on Crosstalk today. And then when we come back, all right, we mentioned the Gordie Howe Bridge deal. So the Gordie Howe Bridge ceremony is a Canadian-only ceremony today. After the Trump tariff threats, we decided not to have the binational celebration of the opening of the Gordie Howe Bridge. Here's the question when we come back. Did Carney lie about this bridge deal? We'll play exactly what Carney said here. Did he lie about this Gordie Howe Bridge deal? We'll talk about that next. Don't go anywhere.
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1: All right, welcome back to Crosstalk, live across Canada. This is Mike Smith in Vancouver. Courtney Theriault is in Edmonton. Loren McNabb in Winnipeg. Let's talk about the Gordie Howe Bridge now, guys. The opening ceremony, Canadians only now, happening today. The new bridge connecting Windsor, Ontario, and Detroit set to open on Monday. It was supposed to be a big international party here for this bridge, but that was canceled after the Trump tariff threats here. So that's too bad. And then we got the text of the bridge deal itself. Now, did Carney capitulate to Trump here on this Gordie Howe bridge deal? Did he lie about this thing? Now, remember the originally, it was supposed to be, we built this thing, we were going to get the benefits from it. Then we did a new deal, we're going to share the toll revenue with the USA after Trump basically threatened to not open the bridge. So let's go back and listen first to what Carney said first. He's asked about this deal. So listen carefully here to Carney. Here's the first version of this. Okay, so let's listen.
25: Splitting of tolls, any sharing of the toll revenue won't happen until all of the debt is repaid. So no sharing of tolls until all the debt is repaid. So it's a good deal for both sides.
1: Okay, so no sharing of the tolls until all the debt is repaid. And there's a lot of debt because it's a $6.4 billion bridge and we paid for all of it. Then we get the text of the agreement, and it says something different, that the toll revenue will be split after operating expenses of the bridge, which is very different. So did Carney lie about this? And he was asked straight up. So let's listen to this exchange. You hear a reporter ask Carney to his face here, did you lie about this? Listen to his answer.
26: You told CTV News explicitly on July 12 that the splitting of profits or net revenue with the U.S. from the Gordie Howe Bridge would only happen after accounting for the debt of the bridge, but that's not what the text of the new deal says. So, was that a lie, and were you downplaying your concessions to Trump?
25: The underlying agreement between Canada and Michigan remains in place. There is no splitting of tolls under that agreement, which is what I was referring to, perhaps imperfectly, but in parallel with this, there is an agreement in principle, which was published earlier this week, between Canada and the United States. And under that agreement, there is a sharing of net revenues after operating expenses, various other expenses, not including debt repayment. I should have been clearer. Could I have explained it better on a Sunday morning at Stampede? Yeah, with a cowboy hat on? Yes, I could have explained it better.
1: Okay, I could have explained it better when he was wearing the cowboy hat at the Calgary Stampede.
5: All right, Courtney, over to you first. What do you make of this now? Did Carney lie about this thing? Your thoughts?
16: Well, I will say that for most people, the Sunday morning stampede excuse actually probably would fly because there's a good chance that a vast majority of the folks partaking in that are, you know, up till 4 or 5 o'clock in the morning. So but here's the thing. You know what? This guy's a banker. All right. He knows numbers inside and out. And if you listen to his press conferences, right, he has a very didactic approach to how he answers questions along these lines. So, you know what? Yeah, you could make the argument that maybe he misspoke. Maybe he was splitting hairs. But the reality is he knew what the deal was. He knows the insides and outs of this deal. So, yeah, he lied, point blank. And it seems like such a strange thing to me to spend political capital on, right? Because Canadians would have had his back on this to the degree that, you know what, we get that he's a 10,000-pound gorilla down south basically bullying us. And, you know, we're trying to appease him, trying to find a middle ground. It just seems like such a strange thing to fib on when you know that there are intrepid reporters at all the outlets trying to suss out the specifics of the deal, that those were going to come to light, and you're going to get caught in a lie. It's just such a bizarre thing for a smart guy, a seemingly smart guy, to basically step on a rake like this that was right in front of him the whole time.
5: Loren, what do you think?
15: I can't decide if he lied or he didn't know. I mean,

0: which I also think is maybe worse. I think it says, you know what? To go forward, every time I get caught in something, I am going to say, I could have been clear. That is going to be my new catchphrase whenever I say something that's incorrect or okay. potentially get caught in a lie. But I don't know, Mike. I don't know. I think it's ridiculous.
1: Just a minute left here. Do you think that we're capitulating too much to Trump, Courtney? I mean,
0: yes.
1: We did sort of cave on this Gordie Howe bridge deal. We had the digital services tax. We backed down on that. Are we backing down too much to this guy? What do you think? We got a minute.
2: I mean, yeah, Lauren basically summed it up with three little letters, Y-E-S, because the reality is none of this capitulation has garnered any goodwill with the Trump administration. And the more that we keep backing or bending the knee, the more that they're going to have the appetite to keep pushing and pushing and pushing. That's what bullies do. So, yes, I think, unfortunately, I'd like to live in a world where if you give a little bit, you'll get a little bit. But that's just not how this organization, this mafia of the United States government operates.
1: Okay, Lauren, you agree, right?
0: Put my mom hat on. You treat others how you want to be treated, but that doesn't work in this scenario. Yeah. And it hasn't worked and it will continue not to work.
1: Okay, guys, we take our second break on Crosstalk. When we come back, let's talk about e-scooters, those electric scooters. They are everywhere this summer. And so are the accidents. Injuries are on the rise, especially among kids. Broken bones, head injuries. We had a tragic fatality here in Vancouver. We'll talk about these e-scooters everywhere next on Crosstalk. Don't go anywhere.
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4: All right, welcome back to Crosstalk, live across Canada. This is Mike Smith in Vancouver. Courtney Theriault is in Edmonton. Loren McNabb in Winnipeg. Guys, let's talk about the summer of e-scooter, these electric stand-up scooters. They are everywhere here in Vancouver, I can tell you that. Popular across the country as well. But accidents are also on the rise, especially among kids. Here in Vancouver, BC Children's Hospital reports a doubling of the number of kids showing up in the emergency room with broken bones, head injuries. We've covered this a lot here in Vancouver, and we had something happen here recently that everyone was afraid of, and that's a fatality. So we got a young woman here, tragically loses her life, just 30 years old, Cheyenne Lawley. She's a 911 emergency call operator, loved by her family and her friends, dies on an e-scooter. And it has sparked the discussion whether these things should be banned, whether they should be licensed and insured. Do we need tougher enforcement on these e-scooters? They're everywhere now. Have a listen to this report. This is Global News reporter Kristen Robinson.
5: 30-year-old Cheyenne Lawley, described as compassionate and kind.
6: She was such a very caring person, and she would do anything for anyone.
5: On July 3rd, Cheyenne was riding a Lime e-scooter in East Vancouver when she collided with the side of a vehicle. Police say she struck her head on the ground. Cheyenne was not wearing a helmet and suffered a brain bleed. She died in hospital 8 days later.
6: We're so devastated that she didn't make it.
7: The helmet might have saved her life.
4: This police officer speaking there at the end. Yeah, should have been wearing a helmet. This is the thing in British Columbia, is the helmets are mandatory when riding an e-scooter. But we've got a crazy patchwork of laws and regulations here. These things are street legal in some cities and municipalities. They are illegal in others. You can have a situation here in Metro Vancouver where an electric scooter is legal on one side of the street. It is illegal on the other side of the street in a different municipality. We've got emergency room doctors here speaking out. Have a listen.
8: The one that I could remember was a 14-year-old boy who was riding a scooter, and unfortunately he was in an accident. He ended up having a bleed, brain bleed, where we had to transfer him to a trauma center.
9: My message is for parents not to be buying these for their children. They're not toys.
4: Yeah, they're not toys, and they're not for kids. They're supposed to be illegal for kids here, too. 16 years old is the age limit for an e-scooter. But I'll tell you, we see much younger kids bombing around in these things all the time, all over Metro Vancouver. Loren, are these things bombing around Winnipeg, too?
10: Yeah, and it really feels like just in the last, you know, couple of weeks, you've seen an explosion of them. Like, they really are everywhere. And I've had moments where they've, you know, swooped by me. I've watched kids rip down the street and wondered, oh my goodness, that kid doesn't even have a helmet on. It's going so fast. And I've tested them. You know, some of my kids' friends have them, and I've hopped on one, and I couldn't get over how fast you can make it go. Super fun. But man, like, they're like, the odds of getting hurt on that thing, I think, are pretty significant. And we had a man tell our local newspaper just this week, the Winnipeg Free Press, that he was coming off a bus when he was smoked by an e-scooter. Thankfully, he was relatively okay. But the guy, when he hit the brakes before he hit this individual, left a 24-inch skid mark. You know, that's how, you know, close to a foot-long skid mark. That's how fast he's going. And so we know it's an issue. Our government here in Manitoba passed legislation last month that says they are not allowed on sidewalks, unless that sidewalk said, you know, unless it's designated. The minimum riding age should be 16. Helmets are mandatory. And the speed limit has to be less than 25 kilometers per hour. But we don't know when they kick in, these rules. We don't know what the penalties will be. And like, you know, who's enforcing this? Like, how's that all going to work? But it's clear to me that they could be a significant concern if you're not really, really careful.
4: Courtney, what's happening in Edmonton with these?
11: You know what? We're seeing the same trends that you guys are. We had the first fleet of rental scooters pop up here back in 2019. Those ones come with a cap of about 20 kilometers an hour. But if you get your own scooter, you're talking, you know, things that can really push it to 50, 60, 70 kilometers an hour, right? And to be riding down the street or the sidewalk, which you're not supposed to be doing, it's illegal in Calgary, it's illegal in Edmonton to do that, it causes all sorts of risks. And we've seen over the course of the last couple of years, I was talking with an ER doctor about that, Alberta Health Services has seen an uptick of about 60% in injuries over the course of the last 2 years. And again, we're talking about, like, I just found out that there's something called face smash. It sounds awful, right? Yeah. And so part of the problem, I think, here is that we're seeing an increase in this because, you know, a lot of young kids are getting on these things. They've got that sense of invincibility that we all did at that point in our lives. Sure. And, you know, unfortunately, they're leading the fray when it comes to the rush to the ER. And a large part of it is because, you know, we talk about enforcement. There are rules on the book, but last year, as best as I can tell, in Edmonton and Calgary, combined, both cities handed out exactly zero fines for unbecoming conduct on a scooter.
4: Wow. Okay. Because this is another big debate we're having here in Vancouver as well. Are the police enforcing the rules? Now, the way it works here in BC, similar rules that, Loren, that you just outlined, you got to be 16 years old, got to have a helmet. There's a speed limit on these things at 25 clicks an hour. We all know they can go a lot faster than that. But are the police enforcing the law? Have a listen to Tanya Visentin here, a spokesperson for the Vancouver Police Department.
12: Our officers do have authority to stop people on e-scooters, especially if they're behaving in erratic or unsafe ways. But first and foremost, our goal is education.
4: Okay, so the goal is education, not necessarily writing a ticket. The other thing that's popped up is, are the fines adequate? So the fine here in British Columbia for riding without a helmet is $33. $33. That's the fine. We just had this young woman lose her life because she was not wearing a helmet. The fine for not wearing one is $33. So should the fines be higher? Should the enforcement be a lot tougher? Loren, what do you think?
10: Well, yeah, I think it's equivalent to, you know, not having your seatbelt on in this day and age, and the fines are not $33, right? Yeah. And I think we need to take a look at how we, like, people are going to say, you know, government stay out of my personal business, but they're so fast. Like, if you haven't gone on one of those, you cannot believe how fast they can go. And you're not seeing helmets like you should. You're seeing them in spots where you shouldn't. And it's not just about the person's personal safety that's riding it. It's people getting hit by these things. It's not just the kid or the mom or the dad on these e-scooters. It's someone else walking down the street and being smoked. It's at risk to all of us.
4: Did you feel safe when you mentioned you tried one out recently? Did you feel safe riding on it?
10: I should also add, I rented one in Halifax a couple of years ago, and it was also super fun, but that rental didn't come with the helmet. So if you're going to rent those out, I feel like that has to be part of it too, right? If that's going to be part of a tourism thing where you can rent it out and ride around the city, then that I think needs to be part of the process. Yeah, I felt relatively safe, but there's no instructions. No one's giving you a 5-minute tutorial even, you know, you're just hopping on and off you go. So I know what I've read and heard from doctors is that the big concern is you often lean forward and you fly forward over the handlebars, right? Which is why you're seeing like traumatic brain injuries as a result, because you go head first. And then there's the concern of people riding with, maybe your kid goes on there with you, and doctors have said, you know, what happens is the parent ends up landing on the kid. The kid ends up being the airbag that you like fly over and hit and land on. So yeah, I felt safe, Mike, but I can certainly see how very quickly it could go south.
4: Well, I can also see why they're so popular. I mean, like you say, a lot of people have fun riding them. They're quick, they're efficient, they're cheap, right? You don't have to insure them. You don't have to gas them up because they're electric. So should they be licensed? Should they be insured? Let's have a listen to Vic Leach here. He was an advocate on my show recently, speaking out.
13: Insured and have a license plate on them, and the people that are operating it, they need to take some type of instruction courses, because it's too dangerous to be out there just sort of like, oh, I can operate this. you know, that's going to help curtail a lot of these problems that we're having.
14: Okay, so he's calling for more, I guess, training before you get on one of these, but also license them and insure them. Courtney, what do you think of that?
11: I mean, I appreciate the sentiment behind it, right? Because at some point we need to find a way to crack down on some of the bad behavior here. And obviously we're not enforcing it through the fines here in Alberta, as I mentioned. And for the record, it's in Calgary and Edmonton, it tops out at $400 for reckless riding if you're doing it on a sidewalk on a street. And so, yeah, a lot stiffer than the $33 that you guys are apparently charging folks out there in BC, which is what, two quarter pounder meals, if I'm doing my math correctly on that. So, yeah, I mean, I think the spirit, because here's the thing, we've gotten to the point, and certainly we're the heart of personal responsibility. That's Alberta's mantra. And that's why, you know, we've probably kind of let this slide a little bit further than we should. The fact is, we do not have helmet laws here in Alberta when it comes to e-scooters. That is a bone of contention for folks in the medical community. And so, yeah, I mean, at some point, you know what, we've got to kind of take the reins back from folks on personal responsibility and do a little bit more enforcement. Do find a way to make people accountable. I'm not saying it's going to be easy to enforce it if you have licenses, especially because in Alberta, you know, a large part of the e-scooter traffic we see is from rental companies like Lime, right? And so are you going to have to force someone to take a course to rent a Lime scooter for one time that they want to go downtown?
14: Right.
11: That's almost impossible. But something has to give, I guess, at the end of the day.
14: Okay, the other thing that I wonder about is I don't think that we're going to get to a spot where there's requirements for license and insurance. I mean, maybe we will, but if you think about one of the main reasons, Loren, why people love these things is because they're cheap. You know, with the price of gas and the rising price of insurance right now, you could understand why people want a cheap transportation option. And now you're talking about taking that away from them, that you've got to pay for licensing and insurance when people are saving money while using these things. But I think we need tougher police enforcement, and maybe we do need some more training before people get on these things. But what do you think?
10: Well, listen, we're just going to see more of them for all the reasons you outlined. And on our family vacation this year, just a few weeks ago, we went to a water park, and people who worked there, they were coming down the sidewalks in droves. That's how all the staff were going to and from their job. And they weren't all 15-year-olds. Some were 30 or 50 or whatever, right? Like, the people are using them to commute. And I get that. Like, it's expensive out there to use your car, and you don't have to park it the same way. You could probably roll it right into the office or the building or wherever you're going to work, or put it in a bike rack. So I get it. So we're going to see more of them. And I think we have to we're already behind in terms of legislation and cracking down on penalties and enforcement, but we need to get ahead of the idea that the curve, the rise, the sales of these is going to continue.
14: Yeah, that's
10: to climb.
14: Not going to stop.
10: So well, do we see insurance? I don't know. Do you license them? If they're going to be on the road, maybe. Maybe it depends on the speed. But you talked about personal responsibility, Courtney, and I get that. But once again, it's not just you. Same way when you're on a bike or a car or in your car, you're not just potentially hurt yourself. You can hurt someone else. And so that has to be part of the conversation.
14: Okay, I jump in there, guys. It's our final break on Crosstalk now. When we come back, of course, these are tough times for relations between Canada and the USA with the trade war, more threatened Trump tariffs. But do Canadians hate America? Do they hate the United States? That's what a CNN analyst said the other day. This one went viral. We'll play it for you when we come back. We'll talk about it too. That's next on Crosstalk. Don't go anywhere.
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21: 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Rain stays north of us all weekend. UV's perfect Saturday. Bug index is low Sunday morning.
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4: All right, welcome back to Crosstalk, live across Canada. This is Mike Smith in Vancouver. Courtney Theriault is in Edmonton, and Loren McNabb is in Winnipeg. Guys, we started Crosstalk today talking about the Canada-USA trade war, the threatened tariffs by Donald Trump, Canadians angry about this, I think fair to say, but how deep does it go here? Do Canadians feel hatred toward the United States? Do they have hate in their hearts toward the USA right now? That's what this chief data analyst said at CNN here. It's kind of went viral online here. Let's listen to it, then we'll discuss. So this is Harry Enten, chief data analyst at CNN. Let's listen.
31: How do Canadians feel?
32: I think they feel exactly the same way that he feels. Donald Trump has managed to pull a wonderful magic trick that has taken a longtime ally like Canada, and all of a sudden Canadians, they hate the United States of America. I mean, just take a look at the net favorable rating trend line here from before it took office the second time around. It was plus 13 points. Look at that drop now. That's a nearly 50-point drop. Now Canadians have a minus 33 net favorable view of the United States.
4: Okay, so he's referring to a survey by the Pew Research Center that asked Canadians of their impression of the United States. Do they have a favorable or an unfavorable view of the USA? And it was a minus 33 points differential. Only 33% of Canadians said they view the USA favorably. 66% said it was unfavorable. So his analysis here is that shows Canadians hate the USA, as he put it there. I don't know if that's
14: what people are really feeling. Loren, what do you think?
0: Yeah, like in that research, Mike, it showed that Canadians have actually a more favorable opinion of China than the United States. And I thought that was also interesting. I mean, we might not love certain things about China, but overall, that was sort of the view done by Pew Research. But when we presented this audio and shared it a few times earlier this week, the almost all, if not all, the response from texters and callers was, we don't hate the country. We don't hate the people. We dislike the president, or we dislike what he's doing. And so I think that that is more of the sentiment. I think it's wrong for them to go out and say, we hate. We just hate what's happening. And I think it is fair to say that, you know, I did appreciate the line of, you take a relationship like the one we have and he's pulled a magic trick. And it's true. Like, you know, it kind of gets back to, I think it was your premier, Mike, that said, you know, if you can't have a friend in Canada, like, you must be a pretty lonely place. And so I don't think we hate the people or the nation, but man, I think people are ticked off.
14: Sure. To Courtney, what do you think?
1: Yeah, here's the thing. Canadians don't hate Americans. We don't hate America. We hate American leaders who have basically bullied this country for the last 18 months, you know, whether it's a joke or not about the 51st state, that whole bit has just exhausted itself. And the fact that it keeps getting thrown back out there just inflames those tensions more. I think when it comes to the American people, certainly you could say maybe a segment of the population, you don't hate them. It's more of a case of, you know, when you say, I'm not mad, I'm just disappointed. Right. And so I think you can probably say that about a certain segment of the population. Like, there are Americans I hate. I hate Donald Trump. I'll be blunt about that. I hate the Kachuk brothers. Right. And what they did to our Canadian Olympic hockey team. But for the most part, no, hating on Americans individually as a people, I don't think we're there. I think the vast majority of Canadians are able to see the division, the line that exists between the American leaders who have done everything in their power to piss us off. And kudos, you've succeeded in that, versus the individual Americans, a large number of whom, and if you believe the polls, the majority of whom also share our feelings about Donald Trump.
14: Okay, let's have another listen to this CNN analyst. Here's Harry Enten here digging down a little deeper into this data here. And he says that a lot of this feeling in Canada is driven, of course, by Donald Trump. Now let's listen.
32: Back when Joe Biden was president in 2024, majority of Canadians had, in fact, confidence in Joe Biden, in the U.S. president. We're talking 52%. Now look at it. Now just 20% have confidence in the president of the United States. Look at that not confident number, that percentage, from 46 to 79. We're talking 4 in 5 Canadians are not confident in the president of the United States. And that is what is driving this dislike, dare I say, hatred that Canadians have in the United States overall.
14: Okay, so there he goes again saying this is a reflection of hatred. So I think this CNN data analyst is analyzing the data wrong here. I don't think it's hatred. I certainly think that this survey shows that Canadians don't like what Donald Trump is doing to us. I think that's quite clear. But I don't think it's hatred. I mean, come on. People have family in the United States. Like, I got family south of the border in the USA. I got friends in the United States. I've enjoyed traveling to the USA in the past. My wife and I haven't traveled down there since all this nonsense with Trump started, but we'll go back. So it's not hatred. I just think we disagree with what Trump is doing to us here. Loren, you get the last word here. You got 30 seconds here.
0: I think it's interesting that it's been noticed. And I think that's important because we've wondered, is anyone paying any attention to what's going on, or do people care? And clearly, you know, that conversation on a major network shows that it's been noticed, which I think is important. I interviewed a comedian, Rita Rudner, last month. She was coming to Winnipeg for a show. And I said, she's joking. She's a comedian, but she said she was going to start her act with an apology and wanted to know if she could bring us all flowers or chocolate because she feels so bad about how America has treated us. And so I appreciated that sentiment. It's not a joke, though. Okay. So much of this is not funny, Mike.
14: Guys, as usual, the hour flies by. Thanks for hanging out this week on Crosstalk. Let's do it again next week.
1: Cheers.
14: Okay, cheers, guys. That was Courtney Theriault in Edmonton and Loren McNabb in Winnipeg. This is Mike Smith in Vancouver. That was Crosstalk. Let's do it again next week. Talk to you then.
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33: From the National Newsroom of the Canadian Press, I'm Hannah Stoles. Clinton resident Nick Kozovic believes he was one of the last residents to get out of the BC Interior Village after it was ordered to evacuate. Village and regional authorities say the Big Bar complex of fires poses an immediate and significant risk to the lives of anyone who stays behind in the community of several hundred residents, about 350 kilometers northeast of Vancouver. Kozovic says winds that were like a hurricane heralded the arrival of massive flames to the south of the village that was almost deserted last night.
34: That we could see the flames cresting the hills, and like I said, that those winds started to really pick up, and then it was like a hurricane.
33: Clinton Mayor Roland Stankey says the situation in the community was extremely bad. A citizen-led petition looking to force a vote on Alberta quitting Canada has been verified as successful.
3: The petition, however, still can't proceed as it remains tied up in a court dispute. Elections Alberta says it has verified nearly 223,000 signatures calling for a vote. That's far higher than the minimum number of 178,000 names needed. The agency began the count after a judge ruled last month that the names could be counted, even though the petition is in legal limbo. First Nations are challenging the petition, saying it's unconstitutional because they have not been duly consulted given the impact separation would have on treaty rights. Diana Mussina, The Canadian Press.
33: Canada and Ecuador have signed a free trade agreement aimed at expanding investment, eliminating tariffs, and diversifying Canadian trade. Critics warn the pact could empower Canadian mining companies, weaken environmental protections, and worsen human rights risks for Indigenous communities. Ottawa says the deal will improve market access, support jobs, and strengthen bilateral trade, which reached nearly $2.2 billion in 2025. The agreement will take effect only after both countries complete their domestic ratification processes. Paramount has agreed to delay its $81 billion acquisition of Warner Brothers Discovery while 12 states seek to block the merger. The deal cannot close until the court rules on the lawsuit or June 1, 2027, following a judge's temporary freeze on the transaction. The states argue the merger would reduce competition, limit consumer choice, and harm entertainment workers and artists. Paramount says a full trial will allow it to prove the acquisition would strengthen competition and benefit the industry. Hurricane Fausto strengthened to Category 2 in the Pacific and could bring wind and rain impacts near Hawaii next week. The storm was about 2,400 kilometers east of Hilo, with winds near 170 kilometers per hour, while forecasters warned of dangerous surf and rip currents in Southern California. Tropical storm Genevieve was also formed south of Mexico, with winds around 72 kilometers, and is expected to intensify rapidly. This is the Canadian Press. In sports, the Boston Red Sox blew a 4-0 lead, but did bounce back with two runs in the eighth inning to beat the visiting Toronto Blue Jays 6-4 in yesterday's opener of a three-game series. Tyreek McAllister put up one of the rarest of CFL performances yesterday, scoring three different ways to lead the visiting Calgary Stampeders to a 52-30 win over the Winnipeg Blue Bombers. McAllister scored a rushing touchdown, a receiving touchdown, and a kick return touchdown all in a single game. The Calgary Surge improved to 7-14 with a 101-88 win over the visiting Edmonton Stingers in Canadian Elite Basketball League action. The Montreal Alliance had a 96-85 win over the visiting Ottawa Blackjacks. And Canada secured three medals on day one of the Commonwealth Games in Glasgow, Scotland. Canada claimed gold in men's team gymnastics and earned a pair of bronze medals in para swimming. From the Canadian Press, I'm Hannah Stolz.
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14: All right, time for our Friday face-off now as we break down the big stories of the week. Our panel is assembled. Bill Thielman is a longtime political campaigner and strategist in BC. Bill, thanks for coming on.
4: My pleasure.
14: All right. Also on the line, Rachel Siegel. Rachel is the founder and co-host of the Beyond a Ballot podcast. Highly recommended to you. Beyondaballot.com. Hi, Rachel.
16: Hey, Mike.
14: Hey, guys. Thanks a lot for doing it. Let's start with the Trump trade war here first and the booze ban here in British Columbia. Now, British Columbia, one of the provinces that has banished this American alcohol from BC, and David Eby says that booze ban, that ain't going anywhere.
18: There is not a chance in hell that U.S. alcohol is going back on the shelf in British Columbia. And I'm proud of that, and I know the British Columbians support that.
14: Okay, well, not all British Columbians support it. Now, this is interesting. Conservative MLA Ward Stamer on the show this week saying, let that U.S. booze back in. Have a listen.
19: The reality is people don't like being told what to do, number one. And the second thing that people don't understand is we export three times the amount of alcohol to the U.S. that we import back. This is going to cost jobs if the president ends up going through with his threats. So I would suggest that there's opportunities to be able to negotiate with our largest trading partner.
14: Okay, so he says let the booze back in. At least it'd be a goodwill gesture and try and get these trade talks going again. Bill, what do you think of this?
0: Well, there are no goodwill gestures that work with Donald Trump. That's the problem, Mike. And we've seen him break deals with all the European countries, everybody. He just keeps going on. And, you know, you can hardly keep your head straight as to which tariffs and which day on which country and what percentage they are right now. He just announced another new tariff yesterday, you know, a 10 to 12.5% for using forced labor. Well, the last time I looked in Canada and Europe, there's no forced labor. And the United States has never actually raised that issue, to my knowledge, during the Trump administration, first or second. So this is just craziness. So whether you, I love U.S. booze, I love bourbon, I love American wine, but this is one of the only things that is actually getting traction. Kind of weird because it's not a huge amount of money, but the Kentucky bourbon barons who fund Donald Trump and his Republicans are really upset about it. So I say keep it up. I agree with the Premier on that one.
14: Okay, Rachel, what do you think?
1: Well, I mean, yeah, of course, what Bill was saying, Donald Trump dug deep into American law to find this loophole to be able to impose these tariffs on Canada, which indicates, like, you know, this guy means business and he's not looking to settle anytime soon. But I will commend the premier for his fervor, for the fact that he went out there and really hard-lined it on this. We'd like to see that as British Columbians a lot more from this premier on many other things. But in terms of what Ward was saying, I think there is a movement in British Columbia that says, you know, let the free market decide. And that's kind of what Ward was putting out on your show, is that put it back on the shelves, de-escalate a portion of this, see what happens, because we have no idea. We're throwing, you know, things at the wall and hoping they stick. So why not try it and let Canadians, British Columbians, decide whether or not they're going to buy this alcohol? And okay. He makes a good point, too, about retaliatory tariffs. This is going to impact BC wine producers three times more than it will impact the Americans. And so that's not something to gloss over.
14: Okay, we're going to follow that one closely here and see what happens. All right, let's talk about, speaking of the Trump trade war here. Now, Trump has threatened those 50% tariffs against Canada. This would be brutal if it actually happens, especially here in British Columbia. 30-day countdown underway to those tariffs. I don't know. I think this may be another taco Trump tariff. He's going to chicken out, but we'll see. He says he's going to do it if we don't get a deal here. Now, how should Canada respond? Now, have a listen to Ontario Premier Doug Ford. He says, you got to fight back. Fight back hard.
2: We can't roll over. We have to hit back. We have to, rather than be on our back heel, as I said, we have to go forward, take the offense. We are an energy powerhouse, and we could dismantle the U.S. if we wanted to.
14: We could dismantle the United States if we cut off electricity and potash and oil. Have a listen to David Eby here saying we should cut off the critical minerals to the USA too.
4: The United States needs to decide what they want. Do they want a strong partner in Canada where we work together, or are they keen to go it alone? But there's not this middle road where you attack British Columbians on one hand and the other hand you're digging up our metals and minerals and bringing them south of the border.
14: Okay, Trump, David Eby and Doug Ford seem to be kind of the toughest here talking about retaliating against the USA. Rachel, what do you think?
1: Well, David Eby has to do that because under these tariffs, we're talking about 14% of BC's exports that would be included. I think I'm going to give props to the premier again. Critical minerals is the smart way of doing this because this basically is an asymmetric relationship between Canada and the U.S. The one thing that we have going for us are those critical minerals. And so Doug Ford sitting there and saying, you know, we're going to cut off electricity. Correct me if I'm wrong. Yeah. I'm pretty sure he's tried that. Didn't go very well. But I think it is that smart lever that David Eby is using by talking about the critical mineral aspect.
14: Okay, Bill, what do you think?
0: Well, I think we have to do something. We can't continue in this farcical way with we're just constantly reacting and then he changes his mind. And as you said, Mike, you know, Trump chickens out, always chickens out. He doesn't always chicken out, unfortunately. But look, our industries are already seriously hurt. The forest industry is suffering greatly. We've seen mill closures. We've seen other problems. And this is only going to make things even worse. So we have to do something. But I think we have to be careful to not, you know, overstep as well. We need to make an impact. And, you know, when my clients in labor are getting in a dispute, I say bang the drum as long and loud as you can before you go on strike, because once you're out, you're out. And if we do this, then it may encourage some people sitting on the fence and some moderate Democrats and Republicans say, oh, Canada really is a bad player here. So we got to be careful, but we have to do something.
14: Okay, guys, let's bring it home here to BC politics here right now. And this very interesting opinion poll that came out this week, bad news for BC Premier David Eby. His approval ratings down again to just 27%, down 4 points over the last month. And even among NDP voters, his support going down as well. This is obviously, I guess it's good news for the BC Conservatives. Rachel, what do you think?
1: I mean, this probably wasn't the 50th birthday present that David Eby wanted. This is a true erosion. I mean, we've been looking at his numbers falling over the last few months, but 27% for context is pretty bad in terms of popularity. The interesting thing about this poll, and I heard you talking with Keith Baldry yesterday about this, is that degradation of support from NDP supporters. I mean, down to 53%. He's barely hanging on to the majority of his own base. And that's also been a slow erosion. We remember the union issues that we saw, the pipeline obviously impacting the environmentalists within that party. And then, of course, DRIPA, although, you know, Keith was saying yesterday it might not have had such a big impact, I do think it did. And I think that that is an issue that the NDP supporters have been very proud of for many years. And there is erosion there. So not a great look for David Eby. The question I think on most British Columbians' minds right now is what's next? I mean, what is he, is there going to come a point where there are knives out for him or where he's going to see the writing on the wall and walk away? And I think that that, as we see this erosion of support, is becoming clearer and clearer. And the fall session is going to be really interesting.
14: Okay, Bill, Bill, your thoughts.
0: Well, I find it a kind of a bit of a strange poll, and you know, maybe David Eby has some solace in this, but you know, he went up in June of 2026, just last month, and he's down in July. So he went up. His approval went 58 in March of 2026, 61% in June, and then 54% now. So this may just be a blip in things. We'll find out soon enough. It's not good for the premier, obviously, to have a low level of support, but. I think a lot of people, Rachel herself was just praising the premier in two of the three items. So maybe he's going to move up again. If he can get Rachel on board, he's in like Flint.
1: Yeah, no right. Kidding.
14: Okay. I spoke to pollster Shachi Curl about it this morning. Shachi was my first guest this morning, and she pointed out that there was a very high undecided rate in this poll, too. So does that mean people are stepping back and thinking like, I'm not sure what to do here, especially with a new conservative leader in place there, Carrie Lynn Finley, people still getting to know her. All right, here's what we do, guys. Take a break, open up the phone lines in any of these topics here. So phone me up on this now. We started with the booze ban, no USA alcohol in BC. Hell no. No way that booze is coming back into British Columbia, according to BC Premier David Eby. The BC Conservatives saying, let the American liquor back in. Whose side are you on in this one? Call me and let me know. 604-280-9898. *9898 on your cell. Should Canada retaliate against Trump? Doug Ford, the Ontario Premier, says, hit him hard. Cut off electricity, oil, potash. David Eby says, don't let them have our critical minerals. What do you think? Should we fight back against the USA, or would that just make it harder? You tell me. 604-280-9898, *9898 on your cell. Talked about Eby's polling numbers there, too. Who would you vote for tomorrow if there was an election? Let me know. *9898 on your cell. Bill Thielman, Rachel Siegel are my guests. It's our Friday face-off. Back with your calls.
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1: All right, it's our Friday face-off. Bill Thielman, Rachel Siegel are my guests, breaking down the big stories of the week. We got a ton of phone calls here. Barry and Burnaby. Hi, Barry, go ahead.
32: How you doing? I want to talk about this issue with Trump and the booze ban.
1: Sure.
32: I think the solution is really simple. I grew up in the East End of Vancouver, and the principal of my high school dealt this way with my brother, who was a bully. If I'll let you stay in school now, but if you do it again, I'm sending you home for 2 weeks, and I'm going to tell your dad, who's a cop. So I think Carney needs to go to Trump and say, fine, and make it public. Make sure CNN and Fox and everybody publishes the statement. I'll remove the booze ban, but if you continue to do this kind of stuff, we will put tariffs on potash and oil and electricity and our liquor. Everything that we sent you, we will start tariffing it. So you need to stop doing this and make it public. So now you're okay. Treating Trump the way he the only thing he understands.
1: Okay, thank you, Barry, for the call. Okay, Bill, I mean, Mark Carney this week basically didn't rule out retaliation, but do you think that's where we're headed? Go ahead.
0: I think that we are looking at that, and Barry's point is a pretty good one. You know, I think we have to at some point draw a line and say, we're going to have increasing escalation against the United States and its interests and its exports if you continue to do this. Because I think, you know, Carney got huge support in Davos for his speech talking about middle powers and how the old world order is gone. He would get huge support again around the world if he said, this is it. We're done with this. I don't agree with Barry in pulling the booze ban because it irritates them so much. But I think we should say this has got to stop.
1: Okay.
14: Rachel, your thoughts.
1: I think we're missing one very important point here, in that the economies of most countries around the world are seriously tied to the United States. In fact, 75% of Canada's exports go to the United States. And it would be great to say, you know, Trump, we're going to get rid of this booze ban. He doesn't just want the booze ban gone. He wants the auto sector. He wants multiple industries, critical minerals. Like, there are so many things that he wants that getting rid of this and going on the public stage is likely to backfire. And when we have gone public with a lot of these things, historically over the last 2 years, it has backfired. So I'm not sure that's the solution.
14: Steve in Delta on the open line. Hi, Steve. Go ahead.
2: Hi, folks. I think, you know, Trump, he's the great negotiator, which is, you know, say I want the world and I'll take a grain of sand. So we got to give him a grain of sand and he'll be pumping his chest out. I think we got to do a little bit to make him feel happy, because that's just how it is. We're never going to win against this guy unless you give in a little bit. It's not called caving. It's called giving in a little bit, because you have to give in. We've done it with everything in our lives. We always have to give in for something we don't like to get the bigger deal done. And sure, that's what he's like. And like you said, everything goes there. I mean, we could say cut off power and they could just come across the border and take our stuff, because we couldn't do crap all about it. Neither could anyone else. So
14: do you think
2: I don't like the guy? I hate his methods, but you got to give him something.
14: Okay. So do you let the booze, American booze, back in?
2: I think you got to, or say 50% of it. I don't, but you got to give him something, because he wants something, because he thinks he's the negotiator, and he'll say, I got something, so I won't do this 50% tax.
14: Okay,
2: you know,
14: thank
2: that's
14: you.
2: How
14: thank,
2: he is.
14: Thanks for the call. Okay, Rachel, I thought it was interesting to see a very clear division here between the NDP and the Conservatives this week on this booze ban. What do you think? Do you think the Conservatives are on the right side of this? Let the American alcohol back in.
1: Well, I think that there are people like the last caller that agree with that there people are at their wit's end of trying to figure out how to do this. And that's definitely one option. Will it work? We don't know. This is the craziest trading partner that we've ever had. But one example of that we're seeing today, I mean, Carney gave basically concessions on the Gordie Howe Bridge, which is opening in Ontario today, allowing for the U.S. to not pay the cost of building that bridge and getting 50% of the revenue from people traveling over it. What happened the next day? He imposed 50% tariffs. Yeah. So, like, is that going to help? I don't know. I don't know who's right here.
14: Bill, your thoughts?
0: Well, we gave up on the digital tax on the Netflix, Amazon's Prime Video, etc. And that didn't work. I mean, there's a whole bunch of things that we've conceded on already and it hasn't worked. And we haven't put big tariffs on, and we haven't restricted any supplies to date. Next it'll be, we can't buy European fighter jets. We have to buy F-35s from the United States. We have to do this. We have to do that. So I think with a bully, when you give in, that only encourages them.
14: Okay. Squeeze in one more. Carol in West Van. Carol, you got to go quick here. Go ahead.
3: Okay, I don't agree with banning the U.S. Booze. I'm tired of EB trying to tell us what to do. I thought we lived in a democratic country, but we don't, because he has taken Airbnb away. Now he's taken the American booze away. Who does he think he is? God?
14: Okay. All right, Carol, thanks a lot for calling in. Okay, maybe we should leave it up to the consumers. Just got 30 seconds left here, but Bill, what do you think of that idea? Let the consumers decide.
0: Well, I think they would decide mostly to not buy American products. But, you know, this is a statement by governments to the United States, to the negotiators. And so I think it has to stay.
14: Okay. Rachel, last word here. You got 20 seconds here.
1: Carol, free market, woman after my own heart. I think Ward Stamer was making that point very clearly on your show last week. I think that's the position we will see the Conservatives adhere to. And I don't think it's wrong. It's just, will it work?
14: Thanks. Thanks, guys. That was today. That was your Friday face-off. Bill Thielman, Rachel Siegel, very grateful to both of them. Thanks a lot for all the calls. When we come back, another day, another electricity demand record in British Columbia. That's next.
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10: From the National Newsroom of the Canadian Press, I'm Hannah Stoles. Clinton resident Nick Kozovic believes he was one of the last residents to get out of the BC Interior Village after it was ordered to evacuate. Village and regional authorities say the Big Bar complex of fires poses an immediate and significant risk to the lives of anyone who stays behind in the community of several hundred residents, about 350 kilometers northeast of Vancouver. Kozovic says winds that were like a hurricane heralded the arrival of massive flames to the south of the village that was almost deserted last night.
11: That we could see the flames cresting the hills, and like I said, that those winds started to really pick up, and then it was like a hurricane.
10: Clinton Mayor Roland Stankey says the situation in the community was extremely bad. A citizen-led petition looking to force a vote on Alberta quitting Canada has been verified as successful.
12: The petition, however, still can't proceed as it remains tied up in a court dispute. Elections Alberta says it has verified nearly 223,000 signatures calling for a vote. That's far higher than the minimum number of 178,000 names needed. The agency began the count after a judge ruled last month that the names could be counted, even though the petition is in legal limbo. First Nations are challenging the petition, saying it's unconstitutional because they have not been duly consulted given the impact separation would have on treaty rights. Diana Mussina, The Canadian Press.
10: Canada and Ecuador have signed a free trade agreement aimed at expanding investment, eliminating tariffs, and diversifying Canadian trade. Critics warn the pact could empower Canadian mining companies, weaken environmental protections, and worsen human rights risks for Indigenous communities. Ottawa says the deal will improve market access, support jobs, and strengthen bilateral trade, which reached nearly $2.2 billion in 2025. The agreement will take effect only after both countries complete their domestic ratification processes. Paramount has agreed to delay its $81 billion acquisition of Warner Brothers Discovery while 12 states seek to block the merger. The deal cannot close until the court rules on the lawsuit or June 1, 2027, following a judge's

0: temporary freeze on the transaction. The states argue the merger would reduce competition, limit consumer choice, and harm entertainment workers and artists. Paramount says a full trial will allow it to prove the acquisition would strengthen competition and benefit the industry. Hurricane Fausto strengthened to Category 2 in the Pacific and could bring wind and rain impacts near Hawaii next week. The storm was about 2,400 kilometers east of Hilo, with winds near 170 kilometers per hour, while forecasters warned of dangerous surf and rip currents in Southern California. Tropical Storm Genevieve was also formed south of Mexico, with winds around 72 kilometers, and is expected to intensify rapidly. This is the Canadian Press. In sports, the Boston Red Sox blew a 4-0 lead, but did bounce back with two runs in the eighth inning to beat the visiting Toronto Blue Jays 6-4 in yesterday's opener of a three-game series. Tyreek McAllister put up one of the rarest of CFL performances yesterday, scoring three different ways to lead the visiting Calgary Stampeders to a 52-30 win over the Winnipeg Blue Bombers. McAllister scored a rushing touchdown, a receiving touchdown, and a kick return touchdown, all in a single game. The Calgary Surge improved to 7-14 with a 101-88 win over the visiting Edmonton Stingers in Canadian Elite Basketball League action. The Montreal Alliance had a 96-85 win over the visiting Ottawa Blackjacks. And Canada secured three medals on day one of the Commonwealth Games in Glasgow, Scotland. Canada claimed gold in men's team gymnastics and earned a pair of bronze medals in para swimming. From the Canadian Press, I'm Hannah Stoles.
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2: AI sucks! AI sucks!
3: We should be doing everything we can to resist AI.
4: I don't believe that we have taken into account what the repercussions might be. It's happened at such a fast pace.
5: I'm a teacher, and I can see that AI is ruining kids' critical thinking skills.
6: We need to stop chasing corporate profit over the well-being of communities. So that's why the BC Greens are calling for a full moratorium on AI data centers until we understand the risks and they are regulated.
7: Example of some of the protesters at one of those anti-AI data center rallies that we've seen in Vancouver recently. We've seen a few of those. The backlash to the plan to build those giant AI data centers here in British Columbia. People fighting back against them, so they use too much power, for one thing. Yeah, they suck a lot of energy here, these AI data centers. Not only to power the supercomputers, but all the other infrastructure goes along with it, too. I mean, that's just one drain on our energy system here in British Columbia. You think about all the other different demands on our system here going forward, especially when the government wants to electrify our economy. Electric vehicles, heat pumps, building bans on natural gas. They want you to use electricity instead. Where is all the electricity going to come from? Check out the demand here for electricity. BC Hydro just set a new all-time peak electricity demand. This happened on Wednesday. Wednesday, they broke the all-time high record as hot weather drove air conditioning use across the province. So we set the record. When was the previous record set? The day before. So on Tuesday, we set a record for electricity demand, and then we broke the record the very next day. The demands on the system are going to continue to rise as we go forward here. Do we have enough electricity in British Columbia? Obviously, we need more. Where is it all going to come from? Let's discuss with my guest now, Barry Penner, chair of the Energy Futures Institute, British Columbia's former environment minister, the former attorney general. Barry, thanks for coming on.
8: Great to be with you, Mike.
7: Okay, Barry, where are we at now with energy demand in our province here? I mean, that was quite startling here to see the record high demand here this week, breaking the record 2 days in a row. It's just going to keep going up from here, right? What are your thoughts?
8: Well, yeah, it's up, and an important comparison is this week's summer record is 2.5% higher than the record summer demand of just last year. So in 1 year, we've seen about a 2.5% increase in our record peak for summer. And it just kind of illustrates the long-term trend. BC Hydro has traditionally been a winter peaking system, meaning our biggest demand on the system at any one time is usually in the winter, and it still is. But the gap, the difference between our winter peak and summer peak, has been gradually narrowing. In other words, summer peak demand is gradually catching up to winter peak demand. We still are a winter peaking system, about 2,500 megawatts more peak demand in winter than compared to summer. But the rate of growth has been, emphasizing on the summer side a bit more than the winter peak growth. So what does this mean? It means overall we're using more electricity for sure.
7: Right.
8: And that does create a challenge for system planners and system operators.
7: Yeah, most homes now got AC, we got air conditioning. It's almost a mandatory system in people's homes now to have air conditioning in their homes, especially during these heat waves, which are going to become more acute as we go forward here. So the
8: Well,
7: demands are going to.
8: I've got some numbers on that, Mike, that
7: Okay.
8: are interesting. This is about that trend line. Yeah, you're
7: Yeah.
8: right. Today, about 70% of households in British Columbia have some form of air conditioning. 25 years ago, that was only 10%. So
7: Wow.
8: we've gone from 10% of homes having air conditioning 25 years ago to now over almost 70%. So that's a big change, and about a big part of this increase occurred just in the last 4 or 5 years. Like,
7: Yeah,
8: so we're
7: amazing.
8: seeing this upward demand for electricity being caused by all sorts of different uses, and you mentioned a number of them. All of these things are putting upward pressure on the electricity grid.
7: Okay, do we have enough electricity right now to meet the demand? Are we still importing part of our power?
8: We did for the last 3 years. We were a net importer overall, and I think it was in 2023, 24, about 25% of all electricity consumed in British Columbia was imported, most of it from the United States. This year, we got off to a better start because although it was pretty dry around most of the province up in the Peace River and in the Columbia Mountains, where the majority of our hydroelectric system is based, we had actually good precipitation. But with such a dry summer now, that could reverse. So I'd have to check the numbers to see just where we're at year to date. But overall, BC Hydro has been indicating they need to move quickly to generate additional supplies of electricity. Yes, obviously we met the peak this week. I haven't been advised of any brownouts or blackouts, but the challenge is there with this upward growth in electricity demand. That's why you see the province and the provincial government creating some shortcuts, exempting new electricity projects from environmental assessments. For wind power projects, for example, they've just eliminated the need to go through an environmental assessment process. And quite surprisingly, talking about now building more large hydroelectric dams. It's only a year ago that the John Horgan, formerly known as the Site C Dam, was completed. And already now BC Hydro is looking at two potential hydroelectric dams in terms of new projects. So that tells you how serious the situation is.
7: Barry Penner is my guest, Energy Futures Institute, talking about the record high summer electricity demand. We set the record 2 days in a row here in British Columbia for the summer electricity demand. Of course, it's all driven by air conditioning during heat waves here across the province, and it's only going to go up from there. Barry, when you think about the economic plan here in British Columbia, the BC government's plan to electrify the economy here, we've seen these giant mega projects become eligible for federal approval and fast tracking here, are going to take a lot of power. We see a lot of these big electrical transmission projects getting greenlit in the province. Those AI data centers, so controversial in BC, man, they suck a lot of power. Where are we going here in the outlying years in terms of electrical demand as you see it?
8: Well, the arrows are pointing upwards,
7: Yeah.
8: and but what's a bit surprising is, according to what BC Hydro has filed at the Utilities Commission this spring, the majority of the increase is actually being caused by BC government policies, and you mentioned some of them, restricting the use of natural gas for heating in the wintertime. That is going to put, according to BC Hydro, major upward pressure on peak electricity periods. And this is the thing at Energy Futures we've been talking about. We are concerned about the amount of debt that British Columbia is taking on and BC Hydro is going to have to take on to build more electricity projects. Eventually, this gets factored either into our rates, the electricity rates we have to pay, or the province's credit rating takes another hit. The BC government's credit rating has already been downgraded multiple times. And we're now on par with Prince Edward Island and Newfoundland, except we have a negative outlook from the credit rating agencies, whereas Prince Edward Island has a positive outlook, meaning their credit rating is likely going to improve, whereas ours is likely going to get worse. So there are options that we can implement if the government's willing to take some of this pressure off the system by allowing us to use our existing assets, you know, the natural gas distribution system in BC, to help us meet that winter peak demand and take some of the pressure off the electricity system.
7: So you mean like burn natural gas to generate electricity?
8: Well, for heating, home heating, you've got furnaces or natural gas fireplaces. Under the Clean BC policy, number of municipalities have already jumped the gun, but the BC government is saying by 2030, they're going to not allow new homes to be connected to natural gas for heating.
7: Right.
8: Use electricity. Yeah. And not just homes, but apartment buildings, office towers, commercial buildings are all supposed to use electricity only for heating. And according to BC Hydro's numbers that they filed at the Utilities Commission, this could lead to an increase in electricity demand equal to two or more Site C dams, just that policy alone. So you have to ask yourself, well, besides flooding more valley bottoms, where's the money going to come from to pay for this?
7: Speaking of,
8: if you keep borrowing, it has an impact on our credit rating.
7: Speaking of the Site C dam, let's talk about that for a minute and this new plan to potentially build more giant hydroelectric dams on the Peace River. It's quite astonishing to hear this government talking this way when for so long the NDP were opposed to the Site C dam. John Horgan leading the charge against the Site C dam. Now the dam is named after him. Ironically, I think if we go back in time, we can listen to some of John Horgan. Here's Horgan criticizing the Site C dam. Go back in the time machine here.
9: It's deception at the cost of ratepayers. $9 billion that we don't have for a project that we are told by an assessment that was done less than a year ago by the federal government that we don't need right now. First Nations in the region have entrenched constitutional rights, and that's going to be violated by this dam. We don't need the energy today. The cost will be prohibitive. The environmental consequence is significant. The agricultural consequence is significant. So where's the balance in that?
7: Okay, John Horgan there, the late premier, of course, criticizing the Site C dam. Now the dam is named after John Horgan, and now they're talking about building more hydro dams. Barry, how long could it take to build these new big, giant hydroelectric dams they're talking about, and how much could it cost? We just got a minute here.
8: Well, how long is a piece of string? it depends, but, you know, Site C was first contemplated in around, or the John Horgan Dam now, in the 1970s. It got put on ice in the 1980s. And then Premier Campbell said, let's go ahead with it in 2010. And it finally got completed in 2025.
7: Yeah.
8: So depending on how you look at it, it either took a minimum of 15 years, or some people would say decades, multiple decades.
7: Yeah. That's a long piece of string. Barry, thanks for coming on today.
8: You're very welcome.
7: All right, that's Barry Penner, Energy Futures Institute. What do you think about what he had to say? Let me know today, will you please? Mike at cknw.com. Final break on the show. Lots more coming up. Jill Bennett has an absolutely jam-packed show coming up for you. I'll check in with Jill next. Don't go anywhere.
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7: All right, please send me an email about anything you hear on the show, mike at cknw.com. And we got a lot of emails today on the Trump trade war. Of course, U.S. President Donald Trump threatening those 50% tariffs against Canada. Should Canada retaliate here? You've got premiers like Doug Ford in Ontario and David Eby increasingly this week saying we should fight back, retaliate against the United States. Diana says to me in my email, Trump plays Canada as if it were a toy yo-yo. He's setting traps with the tariff threats. He bullies and taunts Canada with tariffs, wanting Canada to retaliate. Then we've got to be careful about how we retaliate here. Diana, thank you very much for your email today. Dawn says to me in my email, careful, Doug and EB, don't give Trump an opening to declare a national state of emergency, followed by more impacts on Canada. Mike at cknw.com is how to reach me. Let me know about what you think about anything you hear on the show. Right now, it's time for the mic drop.
0: Mic drop. Can't stop the mic
2: drop. We own it. Did you hear that?
3: Wow.
4: I don't believe it.
5: You can say that again.
25: Why do you say that?
26: Don't say something you'll regret later.
7: All right, today's mic drop is Neil Wiles. He's the executive director of the Mount Pleasant Business Improvement Association. He's done a good job of standing up for all those small businesses that have been absolutely hammered by the construction chaos along Broadway. The latest is another two-block shutdown of West Broadway. That kicks in on Monday. Be shut down for weeks and weeks. And it's been going on for years and years. Here's Neil Wiles speaking to me today.
27: This guy can't hold to a budget. What's the new tunnel price tag? $8.5 billion. If you compensate one group, then you're going to have to compensate the other. No problem. Then, like, build it into the system. You can't just devastate these landscapes and devastate these families and businesses. And it's like, oh well, there's nothing we can do. There's absolutely something they can do, but they choose not to. And I would say that. When he says this is something that no government has done, no government in BC has done. Other governments have done this. Other governments have figured out a way to help these businesses. No government in BC has figured out a way to do this.
7: What other government? It was Quebec, wasn't it? That didn't Quebec help?
27: Yeah, I mean, honestly, Montreal ends up being the gold standard on so many things. Yeah, Quebec has helped out. I know that in Ontario they had a long project, and you know they helped out as well. And again, sometimes it's not as much as you think, or as much as these places need, but at least they're not doing absolutely zero, which is what Minister Farnworth and his staff have decided that they're going to do.
7: That's Neil Wiles on the show today, talking about all those businesses on Broadway getting hammered by the construction chaos down there. He continues to call for compensation to these businesses from the BC government. So far, the government saying, no compensation for you. We continue to follow that one for you. The Jill Bennett Show is coming right up. Hi, Jill.
9: Hi, Mike. Well, I'm so glad you were talking about that today, because with that closure you mentioned on Broadway at Canby, I went down a couple days ago to check it out and look at it. It is chaos with that closure and the buses. And then I walked a big portion of Broadway, so many empty storefronts and boarded up, papered up storefronts. It is not a good looking place right now. I wonder how it's going to rebound.
7: Yeah, and especially because it's dragged on for years. It's been, of course, the project is overdue. And I really feel for those businesses.
9: Oh, yeah.
7: The question is, should taxpayers help them out? Like, when I was speaking to Neil Wiles today, I asked him for a number, and he told me $10 million, which sounds like a lot.
9: Yeah. Okay?
7: And it is a lot.
9: It is.
7: But he says, when you calculate it as a percentage of the project, should we help them out? I mean, I think the government should help these businesses.
9: I think so, too, especially because, like you said, it's gone on so long. It's not like this is what they were told was going to happen. I love that you were talking about that. Coming up, we're going to talk about foreign interference at local governments after what happened at Vancouver City Council. Very, very strange exchanges there. So we'll get into that right off the top of the show.
7: Thank you, Jill.
9: Thanks, Mike.
7: All right, that's Jill Bennett. Her show's coming right up. That's it for me today. Thanks a lot for spending part of your morning with me. Don't forget about the podcast. It's updated every day after every show. Look for the Mike Smith Show podcast wherever you get your favorites. You ever miss the show, try streaming the show online, cknw.com. We're on all the big streaming apps, too. Thanks to Corey LaTondra and Tim French today. This is Mike Smith. Have a great weekend. Let's talk again on Monday.
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16: From the National Newsroom of the Canadian Press, I'm Hannah Stoles. Residents of Clinton in the BC interior are fleeing from a wildfire that village and regional authorities say poses an immediate and significant threat to their lives. Nicholas Kosovic, who runs a cafe in Clinton with his mom, says dust and debris were so thick in the air that he could barely see before he got out around 5 p.m. Emotional, he also paid tribute to the bravery of the firefighters battling to protect the village.
17: It was a really eye-opening experience to see that level of courage from them. To see that, I couldn't believe that anyone would stay behind and defend the town in stuff like that.
16: The BC Wildfire Service says the fire had pushed back containment efforts on its southwest flank, with aggressive fire behavior forcing firefighters to retreat. A Canada-only event was held to mark Gordie Howe Bridge opening yesterday, as tensions between Canada and the U.S. continues. At a press conference following the ceremony, Housing Minister Gregor Robertson says they look forward to the bridge opening on Monday. He says the economic opportunities it unlocks will attract lots of new investment to both Windsor and Detroit. The proposed agreement in principle to open the bridge says Canada will share half of net toll revenues with the U.S. for the first 15 years. The federal government has rejected Ontario's plan to expand Toronto's Billy Bishop Airport to accommodate jets on a longer runway.
6: Ottawa says it will not pursue an expansion of Billy Bishop Airport that threatens public spaces, increases noise, harms the environment, or interferes with housing. Transport Minister Stephen McKinnon says more than 87,000 responses were received during public consultations. Ottawa is now focused only on approved safety upgrades at the downtown airport. Ontario says it will continue pushing for an expansion, arguing it could create thousands of jobs. Toronto Mayor Olivia Chow welcomed Ottawa's decision and called on the province to return city-owned waterfront land. David Augustine, The Canadian Press, Toronto.
16: Text messages between singer David and Celeste Rivas Hernandez, shown in court yesterday, indicate she'd gotten pregnant and had an abortion more than a year before she was killed. The messages show him apologizing to the 13-year-old and her confirming the baby is his. The testimony came during a preliminary hearing where a judge will decide if the singer should go on trial in her killing. He's pleaded not guilty to murder, sexual abuse of a child, and mutilation of a body. And federal health officials have expanded the scope of their investigation into an outbreak of a diarrhea-causing parasite to four additional states. The Centers for Disease Control and Prevention says the outbreak, first tied to shredded lettuce served at Taco Bell restaurants, now include Illinois, Kansas, Oklahoma, and Pennsylvania. The outbreak has not spread to Canada. This is the Canadian Press. In sports, the Boston Red Sox blew a 4-0 lead, but bounced back with a pair of 8th-inning runs to beat the Toronto Blue Jays 6-4 in the opener of a 3-game series at Fenway Park. LeBron James is heading to the Philadelphia 76ers. James made the announcement on social media, saying it will be his last decision, and that it comes after he strongly considered retirement. The deal is reportedly worth $8 million U.S. over 2 years. The league-leading Scarborough Shooting Stars outscored the visiting Niagara River Lions 25-10 in the final quarter en route to an 82-75 Canadian Elite Basketball League victory. And Tyreek McAllister put up one of the rarest of CFL performances yesterday, scoring three different ways to lead the visiting Calgary Stampeders to a 52-3 win over the Winnipeg Blue Bombers. McAllister scored a rushing touchdown, a receiving TD, and a kick return TD all in a single game. From the Canadian Press, I'm Hannah Stolz.
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19: Many, many years ago, I remember seeing the Carpenters perform on a TV variety special. It was called The Carpenters' First Television Special, 1976. And about 15 minutes in, I saw something I'd never seen before. Karen Carpenter busted out with a drum solo, running from kit to kit, playing some pretty hot licks that would not have been out of place in a big band from the 1930s, or even some arena rock gig of the era. Multiple drum setups, blocks, timbales, cowbells, even a big gong. I'd seen and heard drum solos before, but this was different. It was a girl playing the drums. My grandmother was watching, too, and she harumphed, "Well, look at that, a woman playing the drums. Not very ladylike. Look, she's getting all sweaty. Imagine." My young self was confused, too. I didn't know girls could play the drums, so this was a revelation. And second, the Carpenters weren't exactly rock, so I hadn't paid much attention to them. And if I had, there was little in their songs that indicated that Karen Carpenter was such an awesome drummer. I later learned that she didn't consider herself a singer who also played the drums. Karen believed that she was a drummer who just happened to sing. If there was one woman who could play this well, there had to be others, right? Were there more like Karen Carpenter out there? At the time, and again, this was the mid-70s, the answer was not really. But there were a few. And in the decades that followed, more and more appeared. And today, female drummers are everywhere. comprising of a worldwide sisterhood some have called Chicks with Sticks. But the road has not been easy. There were lots of roadblocks, plenty of skepticism, and loads of sexism. Barriers needed to be broken down, attitudes changed, and abilities proven over and over and over again. This is the story of women with rhythm who changed the way we look at music.
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The Go-Go's, the first all-female band to make it into the Rock and Roll Hall of Fame and the first all-female band who wrote their own music to have some number one hits. And holding down the rhythm was the indomitable drummer Gina Schock. Hello there, I'm Alan Cross. And this is a subject that's fascinated me ever since I saw Karen Carpenter play on that TV show in 1976. Now, the fascination isn't that women can play drums. Of course they can. But my fascination is with the fights they had to endure to prove their legitimacy and talent to the rest of the world, especially the male-dominated music industry. Women have been beating drums since ancient times, and I mean really, really ancient. The oldest known instrument is something known as a frame drum. It's like a big tambourine, some kind of skin stretched over a shallow circular frame that's held in one hand and struck by the other, or maybe sometimes with a stick. We have archaeological evidence of drummers from the wall of a shrine in present-day Turkey that dates back 9,300 years. It's a human figure with a frame drum, and it's a woman, probably a priestess of some sort. Drums were used in ritual and religious ceremonies, and as religious leaders, women were in charge of the beats during the ceremonies. The first drummer we know by name is Lipshushiau. She was the granddaughter of Naram-Sin, a Sumerian king, and she was probably a priestess too. Other archaeological evidence from other areas of Mesopotamia, also from Egypt and the indigenous peoples of the Americas and Australia, also reveal cultures where women played the drums. There were even mentions of women keeping the beat in the Bible. But then things started to go off the rails. In the second century, Clement of Alexandria attacked musicians, focusing on percussionists of all kinds, saying that playing such instruments made them members of an insane cult. This guy sounds like fun. Pope John III banned the tambourine from all of Christendom because rhythm in music, he said, led to heathenism. And in the year 526, the church banned all women from taking any kind of music lessons, including singing. It's like the Taliban. And this is the way it was for 1,000 years. But then we meet Teresa of Avila. She was a nun who defied hundreds of years of prohibition and started playing the drum and dancing in church to her own beat. Although she created a scandal, Teresa was able to bring the drum back into the church as a respectable and suitable instrument for use in worship and ceremony. But when it came to the wider world, drumming was on a list of instruments declared unsuitable for women because, well, you know, banging on something was considered unfeminine. Baldassare Castiglione, an Italian diplomat and philosopher, wrote this: "Imagine yourself what an unsightly matter it were to a woman play upon a drum. This is because the boisterousness of them doth cover and take away that sweet mildness which setteth so forth every death that a woman doeth." I don't think he was in favor. Drums weren't the only such instrument. Playing the piano was okay. Violin, mostly fine. The acoustic guitar, okay, maybe. The flute, no. Any brass instrument, no way. In fact, it took until the jazz age of the early 1900s for all that to begin to change. Starting around 1910, all female bands started showing up on the vaudeville circuit. They weren't really taken all that seriously, even though many of the musicians were really good. But such bands were presented as novelties, and it mattered more to the promoters and the audience how they looked rather than how they played. Still, it was some kind of progress. Marion Pankey played the drums for her group called the All-Female Orchestra back in 1916. She was followed by Mitzi Bush, the drummer for an all-girl band called the Bricktops. Estelle Mae Dilthey played drums for the Hollywood Redheads, starting just after World War I. And then jazz really caught on in the 1920s, in the same way rock and hip-hop later became cultural sensations. Jazz, combined with a new permissiveness following the Great War, created more aspiring musicians. And many of those musicians were women, and more than a few of them were drummers. This was also the beginning of the school band program in American schools. Because the general public moved away from marching bands, which were a big deal in the late 19th and early 20th century, musical instrument manufacturers needed to find new customers, so they started targeting students in schools. Young women were encouraged to join band programs, but only if they played the so-called feminine instruments. About the only acceptable percussion instrument for a girl was the marimba, and even that was pushing it.
Still, there were some important outliers and pioneers. Mary McClegan started playing drums at age 5, and by the time she was a young woman, she was the featured player in an all-girl orchestra that regularly performed on the NBC radio network. There was Pauline Brady of a group called International Sweethearts of Rhythm. An orchestra led by Ivy Benson, an English bandleader, employed a series of female drummers. But none of them were really taken all that seriously. It was all terribly sexist and patronizing. One male conductor wrote, "The gentler sex was deemed devoid of sufficient strength and stamina to meet the challenge of playing drums. The spectacle of a girl engaging in such physical exertion is not attractive," he said. Let me read you a passage from the February 1938 issue of Downbeat magazine, which was at the time the premier magazine for jazz lovers. The article was called "Why Female Musicians Are Inferior." Yeah, there's no name on the article, but this could only have been written by a man. I quote, "The woman musician was never capable of sending anyone further than the nearest exit. If more girl drummers had cradle-rocking experience before their musical endeavors, they might come closer to getting on the beat." Wow. But then came World War II. The men who populated the big bands of the era were drafted, leaving plenty of openings. By 1942, music magazines and newspapers were filled with ads from band leaders desperate for anyone, even women, to fill slots. And this finally gave women a chance to show what they could do in some of these orchestras. And this brings us to our first big name, Viola Smith. She was born in Wisconsin in 1912 and started playing the drums at age 11. Her father ran a band featuring all the members of the family, and each kid was expected to pick up an instrument. There were a lot of kids in this family, and by the time he got to Viola, all the instruments were taken, except the drums. So that became her job. Viola began touring with the family band in the early 1920s. By 1938, she and her sister Mildred had their own 12-piece big band called the Coquettes. And Viola was a force of nature. She was so good that she made the cover of Billboard magazine in February 1940. In 1942, Viola struck out on her own and became a drummer for hire, not only because she was good, but because she had this huge kit with a couple of timpanis, multiple tom-toms, an oversized kick drum, big gong drums mounted up high. You know, it was enough to make Neil Peart proud. And she was a treat to watch because sometimes she performed solos using drumsticks dipped in radium. The lights would go out and all the audience would see were these disembodied drumsticks flying around. It was very physical, very flamboyant for anyone, not just a girl.

Viola Smith became known as the world's fastest girl drummer and would later study and perform with jazz greats like Buddy Rich and Gene Krupa. She played all over the world before she finally retired from professional life in 1974. She continued to offer lessons and mentorships up until almost the time she died in 2020 at the age of 107. By the time World War II ended, the big band era was over. The trend was towards smaller combos for four, five, or six people. Soldiers came back from the war, and their female stand-ins were no longer required. It became harder for women musicians to find work, and the old sexist attitudes returned too. Girls can't play, and girls can't play drums, and all that. A few women were able to fight that. Tiny Davis, Helen Cole, Sheila Pearson, and Kay Carlson are just a few names of the era. Dottie Dodgian played briefly with Benny Goodman's big band. Meanwhile, though, change was happening. After 50 years of dominating popular music culture, jazz was fading, and this new thing was on the rise. It was called rock and roll. But the old chauvinism was still there, so there weren't many female rock drummers at first. We can name three. Tina Ambrose, the drummer for the Ravens. That was a group from Britain. Honey Lantry from the London-based band The Honeycombs. And this is a group from Connecticut called the Ramrods, featuring Claire Lane. And this is their hit from 1962.

The Ramrods, featuring Claire Lane, one of the first female drummers of the rock era. While the sexist attitude towards women playing drums continued through the 60s, progress was made. There were a few other pioneering female drummers in the 60s. We had Ginger Bianco. She kept time for an all-girl band called Goldie and the Gingerbread, starting in 1962. They were the first all-female band to sign a major record label. Then there was Nancy Ball, who played drums with the Pleasure Seekers out of Detroit. And yes, this was the same group that gave us the future star Susie Quattro, and they sounded like this.

Jenny Jones was a runaway from London, Ontario, who ended up in L.A. playing drums for an all-girl band called the Cover Girls. She'd later be discovered by Wayne Newton and found gigs in Las Vegas. And remember the daytime talk show, The Jenny Jones Show, back in the 90s? Yeah, that was her. In the UK and Europe, there was Chrissy Lee. She started drumming in a Salvation Army band when she was just 4 years old. She'd eventually go on to perform with Frank Sinatra, Fats Domino, Tom Jones, Dinah Washington, and many others. When she was in a band called The Beat Chicks, they opened for The Beatles on a tour of Spain. And here they are with an international hit called Skinny Minnie.

The Beat Chicks, featuring drummer Chrissy Lee from 1964. She later go on to have many, many gigs at concert halls and jazz festivals around the planet. She also got heavily into education, holding drum clinics around the globe. And here is where we encounter Mo Tucker, the original drummer for the Velvet Underground, one of the most influential alternative underground groups of all time. Mo didn't pick up any sticks until she was 19, which was when she was asked to join the Velvets. Playing in this weirdo New York band sounded way more fun than being a key punch operator at IBM. Mo wasn't what you would call a conventional rock drummer. She played standing up, and she played mostly with mallets. There was a snare drum and a couple of tom-toms, but no cymbals. And most striking of all was that her bass drum was on its side. Her contributions were to keep time and offer some deep backbeats to what her bandmates were doing. Visually, it was very striking. And on record, it was subtle, but mesmerizing.

0: The Velvet Underground from 1967, featuring Mo Tucker on drums. And Mo wasn't the only woman taking up the sticks back then. There were more to come. We'll pick it up there in a second.
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0: By the late 1960s, female drummers were still a curiosity, but not quite the rarity they once were. With the rise of the women's lib movement, more girls were motivated to get into an area of music long dominated by men, if for nothing more than these were areas of music long dominated by men. More all-female bands started cropping up, and along with them, of course, female drummers. There was San Francisco's Ace of Cups. They were an all-female group formed in 1967 and featured Diane Vitalich on drums. They opened for Jimi Hendrix and were friends with both the Jefferson Airplane and the Grateful Dead. Fanny was an all-female group from California who went further than any such rock band to that point. Keeping the beat for them were two women, Bree Brandt and then Alice DeBure, who was a vet of several all-female bands. With DeBure, they ended up with a major record label with Warner, making them the third all-female group behind Goldie and the Gingerbreads and the Pleasure Seekers to get a major label deal. Fanny was really, really good and should have become worldwide superstars. I mean, David Bowie was one of their biggest champions. Here's a sample from their 1970 debut album. Pay close attention to the drums. This is Alice DeBure playing.

so good. Unfortunately, Fanny became a victim of the old boys club in the recorded music industry and weren't given their due as musicians and songwriters. They were expected to be cute, dress sexy, and be a docile girl group. They refused, and that hurt their career. But after they broke up, original drummer Bree Brandt, who returned to the group for their fourth album, went on to tour with Elton John, ELO, Carole King, and Jimmy Buffett, among others. If you get a chance, look up the documentary Fanny, The Right to Rock. Excellent film, and you'll see what I mean about these people. As the 70s wore on, more female drummers appeared. Olivia Favala in an all-girl band called Birthday, and The Runaways, anchored on drums by 15-year-old Sandy West. We can safely call them the first all-female hard rock band in history to receive international attention. This, of course, is also the group that gave us Joan Jett and future Bengals bass player Mickey Steele, along with guitar goddess Lita Ford. Together with singer Cherry Curry and bass player Jackie Fox, they rock pretty good.

Unfortunately, the Runaways were marketed badly. Jailbait on the run was one of the advertising slogans that was used. And the sexist attitude that girls couldn't rock doomed them. There were also internal issues and problems with drugs, so they ended up breaking up. Sandy died in 2006 of lung cancer, by the way. She was just 47. Let's move into punk rock. One of the central tenets of the original punk rock scene was that if you had something to say, you should be able to say it, no matter who you were or what kind of musical ability you may have or not have. This was incredibly liberating for so many people, including a lot of young women. This is where we meet Paloma Romera. She was born in Spain and a big fan of punk in the early days in the UK. She had a boyfriend named John Miller, who later changed his name to Joe Strummer. When The Clash was formed, bass player Paul Simonon dumped her Palmolive. Couldn't pronounce her name properly. The whole scene inspired her to learn how to play the drums, and she says she practiced for an entire week. And then she joined an all-female band with a couple of 14-year-olds, and they became The Slits. She never appeared on any Slits records. She'd quit the band by then. But several of her songs were used. Instead, she joined The Raincoats, another all-female band, and one of Kurt Cobain's all-time favorite groups. This is from their 1979 debut album.

The Raincoats and You're a Million from 1979. By the time the 80s appeared, the idea of a female drummer wasn't a novelty or some kind of foreign concept. The attitude of punk helped that along a lot. We've already mentioned the Go-Go's, a group that started playing on the LA punk scene and could hold their own against pretty much anyone. Gina Schock of the Go-Go's played drums in a number of other bands in different parts of the country before she ended up with the Go-Go's. They became one of the most commercially successful and musically influential female groups of all time, with several multi-platinum albums and a couple of number one singles. One of their contemporaries was the Bangles. Before they morphed into a huge top 40 band, they were part of an alternative scene called the Paisley Underground on the U.S. West Coast. Their drummer was Debbie Peterson. Their debut album from 1984 is still a really great-sounding alternative record.

0: Since the Bengals breakup, Debbie Peterson has played with Cyndi Lauper, Tom Petty, Elvis Costello, and a bunch of others. And we're not done. Not by a long shot. More female drummers on the way.
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0: Let's go through a few more names. Women drummers who have rocked the world through history. Bobby Jean Hall is an all-round percussionist who can be heard on a ton of Motown records, including recordings by The Temptations, Diana Ross and the Supremes, and Smokey Robinson and the Miracles. That's her on the Bill Withers song Lean On Me. She's on Carole King's two biggest records. Other clients have included Bob Dylan, Lynyrd Skynyrd, Rod Stewart, Janis Joplin, Joni Mitchell, Dolly Parton, the Doobie Brothers, Aretha Franklin, Tracy Chapman, James Taylor, and Stevie Nicks. And if you know where to listen, you can hear her offering percussion parts on Pink Floyd's The Wall. June Miles Kingston bought her first drum kit from Paul Cook of the Sex Pistols. She would later find gigs with Everything But the Girl, Fun Boy 3, the Thompson Twins, and the Communards. Atsuko Yamano is the drummer and sometimes bass player for Japan's legendary Shonen Knife. If there's such a thing as a Japanese all-girl version of the Ramones, this is it. And this seems to be the right time to play them covering the Carpenters.

Shonen Knife, from a 1994 tribute album dedicated to Karen Carpenter and the Carpenters. Who else is in our list of female drummers through history? Well, Rock Goddess was Britain's answer to the Runaways. Their drummer was Julie Turner. Lynn Perko Truel was one of the few female drummers on the American hardcore scene, playing in a number of bands, including Sister Double Happiness, who toured with Nirvana and Soundgarden. Another one of her bands was Imperial Teen, that featured Roddy Bottom of Faith No More. Roxy Petrucci was part of Vixen, a metal band of the 1980s. I can go on. There's Teresa Taylor. She became known as Teresa Nervosa. She was a member of the Butthole Surfers. That'd be tough to be in that band. Kate Schellenbach was a member of the Beastie Boys. Yeah, there was a Beastie Girl. She was the drummer for the band in their early punk rock days. And when she moved on, she became a member of Luscious Jackson before becoming a TV producer for The Ellen DeGeneres Show. There was Georgia Hubley of indie cult favorites Yola Tengo. Dee Plakas of L7, Patty Schemmel and Samantha Maloney, both of whom were members of Hole with Courtney Love. Samantha even filled in for Tommy Lee in Motley Crue when he was out of action for a while. Janet Weiss of the seminal Riot Grrrl band Sleater-Kinney. And of course, Meg White of the White Stripes. And we can move beyond just rock. Bernadette Cooper was the founder of the all-female R&B act Climax. Jody Lynn Scott is another all-round percussionist who has toured with Paul McCartney, Jay-Z, Phil Collins, Santana, and The Who. And Sheila E., she's probably the world's most famous female percussionist. She's all over Prince's biggest records and has a long discography and performance resume of her own. Terry Lynn Carrington is a revered jazz musician. And speaking of jazz, there's Cindy Blackman. That was her first thing. But she could also do funk, Latin, her husband is Carlos Santana, and rock. And that's her, Lenny Kravitz's band.

0: 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There was sexism, people not taking them seriously, lack of opportunities. But they persevered and in many cases succeeded against the odds. 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
0: If you're interested in learning more about female drummers who are shaking up the world today, look up some of the women doing drum covers on YouTube. This is when you sit behind a kit and play along to a really difficult song by a band like Rush or Tool. Metal Cohen is one of these women. She's really, really good. She just kills it when covering Neil Peart's parts. There's Christina Rybalchenko, A. Eon, who's quite tiny, but plays like a monster. Raja Meissner, who hits as hard as Dave Grohl. And speaking of Dave, there's the adorable Nandi Bushell. She's not even a teenager yet, but if Tool ever needed someone to fill in for Danny Carey, this kid could do it. She's that good. Dave Grohl's a huge, huge fan. The joy of music should be available to everyone, no matter who you are. And the women we've talked about are as inspiring as anyone. And let me tell you something. When you watch any of these women play, they don't make you want to give up or cause you to make fun of them. They make you want to go home and practice. 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We'll talk soon. I'm Alan Cross.
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6: From the National Newsroom of the Canadian Press, I'm Hannah Stoles. Canada and the United Arab Emirates say they have finished negotiations on a free trade deal. The next steps include legal review, the signing of the deal, and ratification. International Trade Minister Manager Sidhu announced it yesterday in Toronto alongside UAE Minister of Foreign Trade Thani Al-Sidhu. He says he expects announcements about investments to be made soon, including from the energy sector.
7: Our different sovereign wealth funds and government companies has been visiting and exploring and working with many of the local stakeholders and partners here in Canada.
6: Last year, the UAE pledged to invest around $70 billion in Canada, and Sidhu says that could include new investments in ports, mines, LNG, and major projects. A Clinton, B.C. resident says the wildfire near his village advanced like a hurricane. Nicholas Kosovic believes he was one of the last people to get out of the community after it was ordered to evacuate in the face of the big bar complex of wildfires. He says he watched the fire grow to a massive flame and fill the air with thick dust and debris. He grew emotional as he recounted the experience, paying tribute to the firefighters who stayed behind to fight the blaze. The federal government has rejected Ontario's plan to expand Toronto's Billy Bishop Airport to accommodate jets on a longer runway. Transport Minister Stephen McKinnon says public consultations received feedback on a range of issues, including transportation, noise, environmental impacts, and quality of life. He says they're focusing on the approved safety upgrades currently taking place at the airport near the downtown Toronto waterfront. The provincial government recently passed a law that gave Ontario the power to take over city-owned lands along the adjacent waterfront and Toronto Islands to facilitate an expansion. The union, representing 55,000 nurses in British Columbia, has accepted a mediated proposal that could end its week-long strike action.
8: British Columbia's unionized nurses will review a mediator-recommended settlement after weeks of strike action. Unresolved compensation issues are expected to proceed to binding arbitration this fall. The nurses began job action in early July after rejecting a tentative contract, refusing some overtime and non-nursing duties. Union President Adrian Geer says the recommendations address concerns including workplace violence and inappropriate job assignments. Now the details of the proposed settlement have not been released. David Augustine, The Canadian Press.
6: And archaeologists in Pompeii have unveiled the partially reconstructed frescoed ceiling vault of a banquet hall featuring detailed images of Greek mythology. The curved vault was presented at the end of an international workshop on new discoveries and restoration in the excavation of Pompeii. Archaeologists determined that the main theme of the work was of Dionysus and Ariadne, whose union is one of the best-known Greek myths. This is the Canadian Press. In sports, the Boston Red Sox blew a 4-0 lead, but did bounce back with two runs in the eighth inning to beat the visiting Toronto Blue Jays 6-4 in yesterday's opener of a three-game series. Tyreek McAllister put up one of the rarest of CFL performances yesterday, scoring three different ways to lead the visiting Calgary Stampeders to a 52-30 win over the Winnipeg Blue Bombers. McAllister scored a rushing touchdown, a receiving touchdown, and a kick return touchdown all in a single game. The Calgary Surge improved to 7-14 with a 101-88 win over the visiting Edmonton Stingers in Canadian Elite Basketball League action. The Montreal Alliance had a 96-85 win over the visiting Ottawa Blackjacks. And Canada secured three medals on day one of the Commonwealth Games in Glasgow, Scotland. Canada claimed gold in men's team gymnastics and earned a pair of bronze medals in para swimming. From the Canadian Press, I'm Hannah Stolz.

0: Every now and then, you see a headline and you say to yourself, what the actual F? How arsonists use cats to spread Italy's wildfires. As wildfires blazed in southern Italy this week, authorities probing for arson found grisly clues. Cats, quote, with flammable soaked rags tied to their tails.
1: Like, that's real.
0: That's real.
1: It's not April Fool's.
0: No, it's not news.
1: I didn't make it up.
0: It's not news or nonsense. It's not, what was the other game we played before?
1: BS.
0: BS.
1: Okay. It's not BS or real.
0: Yeah. This is nuts. Whoever you are who thought, this will be fun. We'll do this to the cats. We'll do this to the, you're going to hell. And if you don't believe in hell, they'll get invented for you. And you'll be in the fiery pits. And you thought it was funny for the set the forest on fire? Yeah. Well,
1: so many questions about how they got that thing and why they even thought about that.
0: It is. LeBron James, if you care, he's going to Philadelphia.
1: Do I care?
0: I don't. Listen, we'll be playing against him in the East, I guess.
1: Yeah. It's just surprising that he would go to that market from Los Angeles.
0: Yeah. And I'll say this. Michael Jordan versus LeBron for the GOAT. It's Michael Jordan. It's a Michael Jordan, 6-for-6 and in the finals. And as he said, he never wanted to play with the best players in the league. He always wanted to play against them.
1: Yeah. And LeBron, created super teams all over the place.
0: And good for you, man. Hey, you got yours, and he's done a lot of great things, and I love watching him. And his Space Jam, it wasn't bad. It wasn't bad. And he's a funny actor. He was, what was the movie that he did with Amy Schumer?
1: I don't know.
0: Anyway, he was funny in that. He was really, he played himself, but he played up like a penny pinching version of himself.
1: He's also, he's just a physical freak of nature.
0: Yes, he is. I remember I watched the very first televised ESPN nationally televised high school game featuring him. And I couldn't believe what I was looking at. Here's another story that makes you wonder, like, what the hell are we doing as a society? There's a guy who was visiting a Sudbury bar. He's up there for a music festival. And he went into a bar called Little Montreal, which I think is an awesome name for a bar.
1: It was karaoke night.
0: And let's listen to his take on it. Yeah,
1: because he posted a video.
0: He posted a video
1: of what he saw. What he saw in the bar is what he saw, which he'll talk about in a second. Yeah. And he approached the bar owners and he said, "What's this?" And he expected to get some sort of response. He didn't. So then he posted this video, which has gone viral, and we'll get the bar's reaction afterwards. Yeah. But this is how he described what he saw.
0: This is his take.
2: We went to Little Montreal, and it was karaoke night. And while we were there, a Nazi got up on stage and sang a Nazi song and threw up numerous Sieg Heils. I asked the bartender about him, like, "Hey, there's a Nazi up there doing Nazi shit." Like, and he looked at me like I was an idiot. So I yelled at the Nazi very loudly so everybody in the bar could hear me and confronted him about it. Everyone looked at me like I was I just left. I asked a few people, I'm like, "Hey, do you guys fucking see that guy throwing up like Sieg Heils and shit?" And people were just like, "Meh, you know, whatever."
0: And so let's be clear. This is what he said happened. The bar disputes it. The bar also points to evidence that it didn't happen, to the fact that they have a number of non-white staff members who are there all the time. And on top of that, we did live through a period of time a few months ago where the left and the right in the United States were going after each other because Elon Musk, they said, did a Nazi salute. He claims he was just saying, like, doing that, like saying hi.
1: He was not doing a Nazi salute.
0: But then the right came back and they found a whole bunch of images of politicians on the left that you could suggest were doing it. So we don't know. Honestly, we don't know. I'm not disputing that this gentleman believes entirely what he thinks he saw. He may be absolutely right. I don't know. What we do know to be true is there is far right activity all over the place.
1: But let's emphasize that bar owners said it did not happen.
0: He said it did not
1: there,
0: happen.
1: There was no staff, no gestures, and they were simply doing a German song. Yeah. Accusations, hurtful, blah, blah, blah. They discount it entirely.
0: Yeah. Yeah. And I guess we'll keep monitoring this story, but there is far-right activity everywhere. And let's go to North Bay for this one.
1: This one's
0: a little more definitive, though.
1: More definitive and disturbing.
0: It is disturbing. So there's a group called Second Sons Canada, and they are hosting a planned event called Bigot Fest.
1: It's a good name. I'll give them the name.
0: It's called Bigot Fest.
1: Yeah.
0: And I did a deep dive into these Second Sons there. Now, they're claiming this is a family-friendly event. It's going to be outdoor. There's going to be a pig roast. There's children's events. There's going to be physical activities and all sorts of things.
1: Massive pig roast fights. Lots of food.
0: Yep. If you go see what the founders, the president and the vice president of Bigot Fest actually believe about Jews and minorities and they're Nazis. Like, these guys are Nazis. I don't know what to tell you. They merged with another group, and the guy who founded that group actually says he's a Nazi. It says so in his bio on social media.
1: The North Bay's mayor has said that he I don't know where they're going to be hosting it, but it's not going to be on any property within North Bay.
0: Yeah,
1: so, like, and the police are saying if they cross a line with anything, and they have the right to free speech, but if they cross a line with what, they will shut them down.
0: Yeah.
1: And so but again, there's not a lot you can do if somebody wants to host a gathering like this.
0: But what does it say about how comfortable people can get in this country that they can proudly host an event called Bigot Fest?
1: Even
0: the KKK were smart enough to wear hoods and cover their faces. These guys are hosting an event, inviting the public. They clearly want to do it outdoors. Social media is forever, and they are hosting an event called Bigot Fest.
1: Yeah, well. Yeah, because the KKK used to do the hoods.
0: Yeah.
1: But now you see these neo-Nazis marching around in places like Charleston, South Carolina, and faces just all the way out there. They don't care if you can recognize them.
0: Yeah. Now to me, like, we're living in a time where there are people who will call anybody a Nazi, anybody a fascist, anybody a racist. Those words exist for a reason, and these guys are the reason. And when you call anybody who says the immigration system is broken, when you call them a Nazi, you do a disservice, because it's harder to unmask the real Nazis.
1: Yeah.
0: These are real Nazis. And so I urge you, people, like, if you disagree with somebody, enough with the epithets, enough with the name calling, enough with the aspersions, because you think it helps you win a debate. You don't win the debate, by the way. You will lose points in a debate when you do that.
1: Yeah, as soon as you pull out the Nazi card, you lose.
0: Unless, of course, you're talking about actual real Nazis hosting something called Bigot Fest. How big of a problem is this? I don't know. The Institute for Strategic Dialogue says that far-right activity in Canada is more organized, more visible, and more active than it was a few years ago. Now, they claim it's still numerically small, but online it's growing and evolving. Now, this group, Intrepid, did a little bit of work, and this is a center-left organization. So what their definition of far-right is, it probably bears a little more scrutiny.
1: The reality is there are a lot of sites that are getting tracked.
0: Yeah.
1: How many, who knows, but there are a lot of white supremacists, like neo-Nazis, anti-Muslim extremists. There's people who are anti everything, right?
0: But what I saw today is that their online presence in terms of blog posts and podcasts, is evil. And this face that they're trying to present, this is not the real them. This is not the real them. These guys are Nazis, and we should get rid of them. All right, don't go anywhere. When we come back, a conversation with Dr. Eric Kam about how life, as hard as it is still getting harder.
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0: Well, it's happened again, Canada. It looks like the cost of gas is going up again, always because of, you know, renewed Middle East conflicts, Russian refinery. There's always a reason. There's always a reason. So to make sense of it and also ask ourselves, are we getting to the point now where bad choices need to be made by Canadian consumers? We're bringing in the big gun. We're bringing in Dr. Eric Kam from TMU. Doc, welcome to the show.
17: Well, thank you very much. I say medium gun at best, but I'll go with it.
0: This is never good news. When prices for something that we all depend on, or almost all of us depend on, it's never a good thing. But today, 2026 Canada, with so many headwinds, with so many problems, with so many costs and with so many costs going up, I got to wonder, How many people are now experiencing the worst case scenario in their lives?
17: Well, a lot of people are, because the worst case scenario, well, first of all, is unemployment. And we know that that's going up. But let's just take the people that are employed for a second, Ben. The second worst case scenario is disposable income going down. And that's exactly what's going on right now, because we know incomes aren't rising, but everything else that we buy is. And so that's a real problem. And you mentioned the gas prices. Here's the real problem with the gas prices. Number one, gas is what we call an inelastic good, which is just a fancy way of saying whether prices go up or not, you have to buy it.
0: Yeah.
17: So even though the demand curve is downward sloping and theory tells us if price goes up, we buy less. Well, some people have no choice but to not buy less. And so we're kind of stuck. Number two, it's one thing when we can kind of look inward and go, we are responsible for our own errors. And Lord knows, Canada is for a lot of things. But this, as you said, the renewed conflict in the Middle East has little to do with Canada. Russian refinery disruptions, not very much to do with Canada. Now, the third factor really is our weak Canadian dollar, right? Because yeah. Oil is traded internationally in U.S. dollars. And so when our dollar loses value against the U.S. dollar, it becomes more expensive for Canadian companies to purchase crude oil and refined fuels, even if the world price of oil doesn't change. So one of the things you have to say is that if you're a consumer, you're looking in the mirror going, I didn't do anything wrong. Yeah. I got up, I took a shower, I went to work. And yet I've seen my gas prices increase by 5 to 10 cents per liter. And that is a noticeable jump for families, Ben.
0: But there's also the issue, Eric, of household debt, right? Canada has one of the most highly indebted sort of household, that number for households is as high here as it is anywhere practically. And with that, what I hear is the interest that people pay on their credit cards, on their lines of credit. That is a big nut every month that they can't get away from. So when you throw that on top of the pile, it reaches crisis level.
17: It's horrendous. Right now, the debt levels in this country are horrendous. Some of the new data coming out would actually turn your hair green. I mean, you're talking about people that are owing approximately $1.60 on every dollar that they make.
0: Wow.
17: And that's horrendous, right? And now that one, you know, the gas one, you can look in the mirror and go, that's really, you know, we didn't do much to cause this. You could argue the Canadian dollar maybe, but let's give the government a break. But what you're talking about, the debt levels, that is strictly a situation, a mere reflection of where our economy sits right now. People's expenses are way too high. You name it, and it's too expensive. Food is just too expensive. Transportation is too expensive. To put a roof over your head and put food on the table has never been so troublesome and so difficult as it's been today. But of course, as you and I have said, we haven't really, really created a job or an increase in gross domestic product for 11 years. Yeah. So what does this country expect? You can only ask so much of an economy before it starts to break down.
0: Okay, so then put Trump into the middle of the dynamic we're talking about now, because he's got these new tariffs that he wants to apply to the 50% tariffs on exports ranging from hockey sticks to honey. And, you know, we always hear that, a tariff is applied to your own citizens, like his people are going to end up paying more. But what does this mean for us here?
17: Well, OK, first of all, let's take a step back. It's important to understand how tariffs work, right? Technically, the tariff is paid by the U.S. Yeah. company importing the Canadian product, not by the Canadian exporters directly. But that's kind of meaningless, because those higher costs don't disappear. They ripple through the supply chain and eventually affect businesses, workers and consumers on both sides of the border. So Canadian products, and you know what I'm going to say, steel, aluminum, lumber, industrial materials, all of our manufactured goods, right? Mm. The prices are going to skyrocket. And in some industries, components actually cross the border several times before you get to your final good. And every time it crosses the border, those tariffs are going to be applied. And the other concern, as we kind of said, is employment, right? If Canadian exports become less competitive because of these stupid tariffs, some businesses may receive fewer orders, postpone investment, and of course, ultimately, slow hiring. And in regions that depend heavily on manufacturing or resource exports, That's only going to translate into layoffs or weaker economic growth. So is it, Ben, is it a shock that we hear numbers like 40% of Canadian manufacturers want to leave the country?
0: No, but again, it's all these headwinds, and we've been talking about it for years that, you know, entrepreneurs, you and I say it all the time, that the lifeblood of the Canadian economy, small and medium-sized business, they make up more than 50% of the non-government GDP. I mean, that's a big, big number. I keep waiting for that entrepreneurial class, that engine, to get a break, but it's been redlining for so long because we've been going up a hill with an anchor, and you know, it's either taxation or it's regulation or it's who knows? And now you got this stuff. I mean, if I were a business in this country and I've been waiting for a break and then I get this news and I'm going to have to either lay off some staff or as you said, reduce an order. Everything we've talked about in this segment just keeps getting worse.
17: Well, not just that, but now a study came out today that said the average Canadian household, and let me remind you, average households are not doing that great, are going to see about $2,700 a year through a combination of higher prices, slower economic activity, and reduced income opportunities if these tariffs happen to come through. So now we are whacking consumers and we are screwing entrepreneurs by not giving them a break. And so I'll say again what I said 5 minutes ago. What do you want the economy to do if you kind of cut it off at the knees at all ends, Ben? There's only so much an engine can do if you don't fuel it.
0: So I know that the immediate fix is to get a deal with the Americans. Like, I know that helps a lot. But if Mark Carney was listening to you right now, what's one thing he could do with the stroke of a pen or with the passing of very quick legislation to ease this issue for so many Canadians?
17: Get rid of all of the hidden taxes that bury entrepreneurs and small and medium businesses.
0: Yeah.
17: It is time to give the people that actually produce the wealth in this country a break. We have been torturing them for too long. There are so many hidden taxes and there are so many hidden quotas and so many hidden tariffs that entrepreneurs right now, they would be, in a sense, crazy to start a brand new company because it's not profitable. This country has held an open holy war on the most productive sector of society for too long. It's time to cut the taxes we can see, cut the taxes we can't see, increase some competition, increase some productivity, and actually give the supply side of our country a chance to increase what we call potential GDP, the amount of goods and services we can produce. If they keep doing nothing but dropping the interest rate, all you're going to see is a momentary blip in short-run GDP, but you're not going to create one job, Ben.
0: Eric Kam, one of these days, you and I are going to have an entire segment where all we talk about is good economic news. Sadly, that day is not today. Thank you very much, my friend.
17: I hope it includes some of your best tequila.
0: I think we might need it. Thanks, bud. When we come back, I'm going in the Wayback Machine. I'm going to talk to somebody I did a TV interview with like over a decade ago when he has his grandmother's recipe for cookies, and he's turned it into a mini empire, going up toe-to-toe with some of the biggest cookie empire of the world. And in this economy, how he has

0: willdisputes.ca.
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1: Welcome back, and oh boy, so I just spent the past week trying to get my fitness back on track. Now, while I was on vacation, I actually managed to create a workout that allowed me to drink rosé whilst working out, and it was effective. And I've now, but stuff's fitting again, and I'm seeing the results, and that is a positive feedback loop. Only problem is Craig from Craig's Cookies. Craig Pike is here, and he brought his incredibly popular cookies as well as his banana pudding. So it's all going to hell in the next segment. I will not eat on air, Craig, because I've been told the sounds are disgusting. But we have a break between now and the time you leave.
2: Time will tell.
1: Yeah, I'm so glad you're here. Congratulations on all your success. And I remember the first time I interviewed you. It was on your morning when I was over at CTV.
2: Absolutely, yeah. I was like 14, I think.
1: Yeah, so you had just you had just started Craig's Cookies.
2: I had just started. Yeah, I started the.

0: the whole kit and caboodle in 2013.
1: Yeah.
0: After leaving the Shaw Festival in Niagara on the Lake, and I had a month off of acting work and needed to pay my phone bill, and started selling cookies and delivering them on my bike to my friends. And here we are.
1: The story is amazing. And the fact that you're about to open your 25th location.
0: Mm-hmm.
1: Look, a lot of people have cookies. A lot of people have great cookies. For some people, it's the best cookie. Not every person with a cookie recipe can get to where you've gotten to.
0: Mm.
1: So to what do you attribute that? What's the differentiator?
0: I think a lot of ignorance, a lot of stubbornness, a lot of naivete. When I started, because it is my mom's recipe. It's very homegrown chocolate chip cookie. Yeah. It's pretty rustic. And necessity, I think a lot of entrepreneurs or entrepreneurship really starts out of the need for making a living.
1: Yeah.
0: So it was pretty pragmatic for me. Like I said, I had to pay my phone bill.
1: But you know what? That might have been one of the reasons for the success, because so for people who don't know, one of the things that's so great about your cookies is it's a chocolate chip cookie that you will put bits and pieces of other things in.
0: Absolutely.
1: But so at its base, it's a very plug and play sort of thing,
0: mm-hmm.
1: right? You don't have 15 different types of recipes, 15 different types of cookies requiring 15 different orders for all the different base ingredients. You've got your base cookie, and the change is what you put in the cookie. So that simplicity might be one of the differentiators.
0: Exactly. Absolutely. It's one of the great things about when we are putting together our teams for all of our stores, anybody can do it.
1: Yeah.
0: And it's kind of made me kind of reflect that anybody can bake.
1: Yeah.
0: I mean, do you bake?
1: So I tried a viral recipe a few weeks ago where I heard that if you take a box of brownies,
0: yep.
1: and the only other ingredient you add is a can of Coke.
0: Okay.
1: Have you done that?
0: No, not yet.
1: Yeah. So you take a box of Betty Crocker brownies.
0: Yes, why?
1: And you just pour in, I used a Dr. Pepper.
0: Oh.
1: And you pour that in, you mix it, you bake it, and you've got everything.
0: And you've got brownies.
1: Don't need eggs, don't need oil, don't need milk, don't need nothing.
0: Get out of here. Yeah. Okay. Yeah. I'm trying that. I'm totally trying that. Yeah. But to your point, we have over 80 flavors. And the fun thing is all of our guests that come in, they get to try a different cookie every time they come in.
1: Yeah.
0: So you never get kind of hopefully sick of what we're creating.
1: Yeah.
0: And there's nothing better than a warm baked cookie.
1: What you do is joyful. Everything from the box design to when you walk into the stores, it's joyful. And a cookie is joyful. So when you started, I know you said it was out of necessity and you didn't know what you didn't know, but did you have someone helping you with the theme and the tone and the this?
0: Not at all.
1: Nothing. So it's
0: nothing.
1: All organic.
0: It's all organic. And, I was telling somebody the other day that the business grew organically. And I feel kind of not ashamed, but kind of stupid saying that it grew organically, because sometimes that seems so pretentious in a way.
1: Maybe it's not organic. Maybe it's authentically.
0: Well, authentic and organic, I think. But what I learned very quickly is through business, for me at least, the more you're authentically yourself and representing through your business who you are, I believe then you create a community of like-minded people and you will have success no matter what you're selling. So with the cookies, I wanted my stores to feel like you're going to Nan's home. Yeah. I'm from Newfoundland. So put the hardwood floors down, put all the art up. And I wanted people to feel like they were going into somebody's home and getting a cookie. The only difference was you had to pay for it.
1: Yeah.
0: And then being a member of the queer community, I wanted that first store in Parkdale. I don't know if you've ever been there, but
1: No, not to Parkdale.
0: I painted it all rainbow and was fierce about it and got a lot of flack for it. Got a lot of negative comments, but then got a lot of love from it as well.
1: But but part of me thinks that there's something really wholesome. The business that you're in is wholesome,
0: mm-hmm.
1: and that is I think it's something that, if someone's fearful of the gay community,
0: mm-hmm.
1: well, then try one of these cookies. It's a great entry point into getting to know the community.
0: Absolutely. I think, our spaces are open for anybody, and I'm always open to have conversations with folks.
1: Yeah.
0: And I think one of the best things about being alive right now is how do we find ways to communicate with each other if we don't agree?
1: Yeah.
0: Because we have to find a way to do that. Mm-hmm. Just because we don't agree with everything that my values or your values are, doesn't mean that we can't be friends and have love in the middle of it. Do you know what I mean?
1: That's how it used to be.
0: Mm-hmm. Yeah.
1: We talk about it all the time. We that's what we want on this show all the time. And there's some people who just can't see that conversation is essential and necessary.
0: Well, I think we've lost the ability to debate.
1: Yeah.
0: And, you know, I've done a lot of Shaw plays or Stratford plays, Shakespeare plays, and rhetoric is the art form of just, you know, sitting around and talking for like an hour and a half.
1: Craig, you didn't know that I'm a Nazi? You didn't hear that?
0: I had no idea.
2: Yeah,
0: no,
2: I thought I'd put that in the notes.
0: Yeah. How did you come to that through your path of life?
1: Well, you know, just because of, you know, some of my positions on the fact that I think Canada can do better.
0: Mm. Mm-hmm.
1: That's kind of it. Mm-hmm. That's pretty much it. That we can have a more successful economy, and that economy can then take care of everyone. That's apparently a Nazi position.
0: Well, I think Canada can do better.
1: Yeah.
0: Absolutely. Because I think once you realize that you can do better, you try to do better. And it doesn't mean that anybody's made mistakes or you own up to the mistakes of the past, but then you always...
1: I like to point at the people I think that made the mistakes.
0: Yes, exactly. Exactly.
1: We don't have a lot of time left in this segment, so I want to end on this. 24 locations. You're going to open your 25th, but what did it mean to you to open a Craig's Cookies in your hometown?
0: It meant the world to me.
1: Yeah.
0: You know, to have my family
1: take
0: come
1: back
0: by.
1: That day.
0: Oh my God. This was the fall of 2023, I believe, or 2022. My God, time flies. And it was, fall is my favorite time in St. John's. You know, it's just before the snow hits for the next 9 months. And it just was, it felt, I don't feel pride a lot. I'm not sure if you do, like true pride, but I was so proud to be a Newfoundlander.
1: Yeah.
0: And proud to have grown up in a family that of entrepreneurs that also work their butts off, and to be able to welcome my friends and family into that store, it meant the world to me.
1: Yeah, so you've got your family recipe and you stake your claim, and then it's successful, and then you're able to bring that success home, and so essentially bringing your family's success back to them.
0: Yeah, absolutely. And then sharing it with them, you know. And I think that's what food's about, is just sharing food, which then means you share memories, nostalgia, you share love, and you have great chats.
1: Is so the cookie recipe is a family one. What about the banana pudding?
0: The banana pudding. So I had banana pudding first in New York.
1: Yeah.
0: At this place called Magnolia Bakery.
1: They're coming here, by the way.
0: They're coming here. Wow. So months ago, I was like, I want banana pudding at our shops because I love banana pudding. And I thought we could just use our own cookies in the recipe. Yeah. And bananas. And so now we have banana pudding. We launched about 2 months ago. We have the banana flavor all the time and a feature flavor every month. Next month is going to be delicious. It's s'mores with like actual toasted marshmallows inside. And ultimately, I want to become like synonymous with banana pudding in Toronto.
1: Well, we are going to help you get
0: before
1: there.
0: The Americans come with their banana pudding.
1: All right. So when we come back, I do want to talk about that. It's a crowded space, the sweets, right?
0: Mm-hmm.
1: And not only are you here, but you're thriving. We've celebrated entrepreneurs on this show as much as we possibly can. And I think you have some wisdom to impart on how can you thrive in 2026 as an entrepreneur in Canada. So much more to discuss with Craig Pike, the founder of Craig's Cookies, right here on The Ben Mulrooney Show.
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1: It took every ounce of self-control during that break not to hoover down this entire thing of Craig's cookies, Craig's pudding, banana pudding. But one spoonful, I did it. The eye of the tiger. I'm talking with Craig Pike. He's the founder of Craig's Cookies. 24, soon to be 25 locations, a whole bunch in Ontario. You're in Alberta. You're in Newfoundland, Labrador. I think you're going to be in Vancouver as well.
0: We hopefully will be in Vancouver. We're in Halifax, Nova Scotia, and in Ontario. We're anywhere from Windsor to Niagara-on-the-Lake, London, Hamilton.
1: If people want to find, it's craigscookies.com.
0: Craigscookies.com. Yeah. There was a craigscookies.ca at one point.
1: Yeah.
0: And it's a bit of a bonkers story. I'll tell you later. But
1: does that mean, but because you got the .com, does that mean that you're eyeing U.S. expansion?
0: Yes and to anything right now.
1: Yeah. Oh, good. Yeah, that's good.
19: Can I just add, though, for anybody who is looking to emulate the recipe, the ones that are online are all wrong.
1: Oh, are there people?
19: Because I was just asking about off air. I was asking about my sort of version, and I got the main part wrong.
0: The main part being the chocolate chips, like you've been putting.
19: I was browning my butter.
0: You've been browning your butter?
19: Don't say it to me like that, man.
0: Oh, you've been browning your butter.
19: Thank you.
1: You're an animal.
0: But you get a different flavor. But I've never said this to anybody, but we don't brown our butter.
19: I know. You just told me this, and I was like, what the hell?
1: Every
19: recipe, everybody who's online say, this is how you make Craig's cookies. Brown your butter.
0: Well, maybe we'll do a brown butter special, and we'll name it after you.
19: Mike's pathetic attempt at sharing.
0: No, Mike's amazing.
1: Just whatever you, but it's just a base cookie. Because it looks like his head.
0: Oh, yeah, absolutely.
1: Yeah. Okay, listen, you start this company in 2013.
0: Mm-hmm.
1: You start it, as you say, you're not a baker.
0: No.
1: You certainly didn't know about business. You taught yourself.
0: I went to theater school.
1: You went to theater school.
0: We talked about Angels in America like a couple years ago. Yeah.
1: And then the pandemic hits. It takes down entrepreneurs with more experience, more business acumen than you. You survive that. The economy is crap. And you're surviving. Not only are you surviving it, but you're finding a way to thrive. How?
0: You know, my heart goes out to any business that wasn't able to make it through the pandemic. Yeah. You know, it's so much about timing as well. And we, I remember it was like 3 days before the lockdown, and we had just launched a new website where you can order cookies online and get them delivered to you. 3 days before. Wow. And had we not had that, it would have been a whole different story. So yeah, we found a, we were blessed. We found a lot of success during the pandemic. Folks wanted to send, you know, fresh baked goods to their friends and make them feel good.
1: Yeah. We all wanted comfort and carbs.
0: Exactly. Yeah. Yeah. And I think, you know, what we were saying about earlier about how to be authentic, I think I really leaned into just being authentic and being really visible within the quote unquote brand, I guess. Yeah, so I think that's how we found a lot of success. And also, there was no acting happening. There was no music. I conduct a choir as well. And my ADHD couldn't keep me like still.
1: Sure.
0: So then I just was like, okay, let's do this. Let's try this. Let's try this. Let's go there. Let's go here. And so I guess some of the ambition kind of got in there as well. And but it was a different time. You know, cost of goods were much cheaper.
1: Well, yeah. I mean, dairy's not cheap. Chocolate's not cheap.
0: Butter used to be $1.99. Yeah. Now it's like $9.99, $7.99.
1: And yet I went online today to compare your costs, like the cost of one of your cookies to say a Crumble cookie.
0: Which is like the how darest thou?
1: I want to see it. I mean, theirs is, I mean, it's a bigger cookie.
0: But, it is. Yeah.
1: But it's still I mean, depending on the price, it's almost twice as much as one of your cookies. So you are a gourmet product, right? You're not looking to compete with Chips Ahoy.
0: No, right? Absolutely not.
1: So how are you beating them on price?
0: How are we beating them on price? You know, I don't know if it's because I'm from Newfoundland, and I'm not sure what I mean by this, but I want to make sure that we're always like the cookie for the people.
1: If that
0: makes sense. Sure. I don't know if it's the Shaw plays and the socialism, the little parts of socialism that are within me.
1: I mean, the first one of your cookies I ever had a strawberry Pop-Tart in it. So if that's not
0: if
1: that's a cookie for the people, I don't know what it is.
0: Exactly. Yeah. So with pricing, you know, we're trying to keep our best to keep it affordable for most people. Yeah. You know, and giving mini cookie options and giving an option for anybody to be able to come in and enjoy something that's sweet.
1: Yeah. Would you ever do like a collaboration so that you could have two Craig's cookies with someone's ice cream in the middle?
0: Absolutely. Yeah. Do you have an idea of an ice cream?
1: I don't know. I just thought of this. These ideas are just, I'm just grabbing at them.
0: We used to work with Ed's Real Scoop.
1: Oh, yeah.
0: And they have this like burnt caramel toffee ice cream. Yeah. That's so good, but they don't wholesale anymore.
1: You should talk to Kawartha.
0: Oh, Kawartha would be great. Yeah. Hey,
19: you ever think about maybe, you know how we're doing like banning social media for kids under 15? Banning any kid under 15 from going into the store to buy them? Because my daughter's got a serious problem, as I told you.
1: Craig, you are thriving, but have you ever asked yourself, all right, I'm doing well, we're doing well despite the economy, but have you ever asked yourself, like, where would we be if because I do not believe that we've had a governments that have necessarily made it easy on small business owners or entrepreneurs. Have you ever asked yourself where we'd be if things had been different, if different choices had been made in Ottawa or at different levels of government?
0: You know, I would assume so. I am. Don't hate me.
1: Yeah.
0: I don't really follow politics a lot.
1: I envy you.
0: I really should, though. But I do think that, you know, and we're no longer a small business, you know, so like I'm not starting up anymore. Mm-hmm. But I do think any government at any level can be supporting new businesses and especially new businesses for folks that that are from different cultures.
1: Yeah.
0: You know, like I think, you know, cookies is amazing, but like I want to see new businesses that are celebrating Canada and celebrating everybody in Canada. And I think we can be giving better opportunities to folks that come from different cultures, come from different places, have different stories to tell.
1: Yeah. We got a text that came in. Someone suggested Craig's cannabis cookies, perhaps.
0: Let's start the car.
1: Yeah.
0: I am here for it. Yeah. I am here for it. Absolutely. I don't smoke pot anymore, but I did an edible like months ago. And I'm like, oh my God, this would be great in a cookie. Yeah. So if anybody out there has any ways to like figure this out, let's go.
1: Listen, at every one of your locations, you got to throw a stone and you're going to hit a dispensary.
0: Exactly. But I think that's also like part of the success of the whole thing is you know, the yes and kind of aspect of being an entrepreneur, which also I've learned in life. If you can just say yes and to everything, and it doesn't mean that you don't have an opinion.
1: What kind of boss are you?
0: What kind of a boss am I? Mm. Oh, goodness. I used to be, you know, I've learned a lot, and I used to be really strict, and I used to not have a lot of patience, and I used to, but it's because I wasn't educated. I didn't know better, and I learned a lot, and, you know, I'll take this time to apologize for any of the employees that I was not incredibly nice to sometimes, maybe, because I think when you're young and you're thrown into business and you haven't gone to business school, it can be very overwhelming. Yeah. And I think for any entrepreneurs out there, like it's trying to have a bit of grace with yourself as well as you grow.
1: Steve Jobs was asked what he learned early on in his career. And he said that he would oftentimes, if someone was doing something that he viewed was wrong, he would put an end to that person working on that project very quickly. Mm. And he said, you know, so I would have gotten the project done very quickly, but I would have missed out on what their potential would have been long term.
0: Absolutely. Absolutely. Yeah. Yeah. And I think I've been pretty good at that. I think like giving people opportunities and listening, but that's what I've learned the most is listening rather than doing.
1: We are running out of time here. So I want to remind people if they want to find you, they can go to craigscookies.com.
0: Mm-hmm.
1: You're in 24 locations, 25th coming online very, very soon. I'm sure you'll be at 30 and 50. And with that .com, you'll be in the States and Dubai and Qatar and
0: Ireland,
1: South America,
0: yes.
1: Ireland, all over the place.
19: Craig, good products succeed, man.
1: Yes. I'm so happy for your success.
0: Thank
1: you,
0: Ben.
1: I'm so happy for what you've built and what it means to people.
0: Oh, cheers.
1: Your brand, your food, you mean something to people. You are a joyous person, and the product gives joy, and I thank you very much for your time.
0: Right on. Good to see you.
1: All right. 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
24: From the National Newsroom of the Canadian Press, I'm Hannah Stoles. Canada and the United Arab Emirates have concluded negotiations on a comprehensive economic partnership agreement. International Trade Minister Manader Sidhu told a press conference in Toronto yesterday that while the conflict in the Middle East delayed the start of negotiations, his team was determined to reach an agreement.
29: Stuck in negotiations for over 10 years, we got it done in a matter of months. After we concluded negotiations in November, Prime Minister Carney visited the UAE to officially sign the agreement alongside His Highness Sheikh Mohammed bin Zayed. That visit unlocked investment opportunities and close to $70 billion commitments from our friends in the UAE.
24: The UAE Minister of Foreign Trade says the agreement was reached in 47 days, which he called record time. Residents of Clinton in the BC interior have been ordered to evacuate due to a wildfire that village authorities and the Thompson-Nicola Regional District say poses a significant threat to life. Nicholas Kosovic, who runs a cafe in town, says dust and debris were so thick in the air that he could barely see before he got out around 5 p.m.
31: It was so quick. It was seeing the fire, and then the dust just was just going everywhere. I saw the patio umbrellas, they were about to fly off. I took them all down and put them in a pile in the backyard. And by the time I was finished doing that, it couldn't have been a minute. I could see traffic cones just being blown away in the streets.
24: Clinton is among three BC communities under threat from major wildfires that rapidly grew, merged, and displayed aggressive behavior yesterday. First Nations leaders say Ontario fire evacuees are facing safety risks in Toronto. They say those sheltering in Toronto hotels are facing elevated safety risks linked to drugs, alcohol, and human trafficking. Cat Lake First Nations Chief Russell Wesley says they couldn't pick where residents were evacuated to, and he wished they could have kept residents closer to home. He adds he's planning to fly residents back home as soon as possible, with help from the province. The mayor of Windsor, Ontario, says the new bridge between his city and Detroit provides an abundance of opportunities. Canada canceled a joint event and held its own bridge opening ceremony after U.S. President Donald Trump threatened 50% tariffs this week. The bridge's opening was delayed at the last minute when Trump wanted to renegotiate the terms of the bridge agreement. The proposed agreement in principle to open the bridge says Canada will share half of net toll revenues with the U.S. for the first 15 years. And U.S. President Donald Trump returned to the stage of the rescheduled White House Correspondents Association dinner last night, delivering a rambling speech. He praised some journalists, took pot shot at others, made jokes about public figures' weight and intellect, and quipped about a third presidential term. This is the Canadian Press. In sports, the Boston Red Sox blew a 4-0 lead, but bounced back with a pair of 8th-inning runs to beat the Toronto Blue Jays 6-4 in the opener of a 3-game series at Fenway Park. LeBron James is heading to the Philadelphia 76ers. James made the announcement on social media, saying it will be his last decision, and that it comes after he strongly considered retirement. The deal is reportedly worth $8 million U.S. over 2 years. The league-leading Scarborough Shooting Stars outscored the visiting Niagara River Lions 25-10 in the final quarter en route to an 82-75 Canadian Elite Basketball League victory. And Tyreek McAllister put up one of the rarest of CFL performances yesterday, scoring three different ways to lead the visiting Calgary Stampeders to a 52-3 win over the Winnipeg Blue Bombers. McAllister scored a rushing touchdown, a receiving TD, and a return TD all in a single game. From the Canadian Press, I'm Hannah Stolz.
0: Brilliant minds. Ridiculous questions. 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
1: Hello and welcome. It's The Last Show. You might lose a brain cell or two listening to today's program, but you'll definitely learn one or two things along the way. Here's what's coming up on the show. Humanoid robots are coming for factory floors, and Hyundai workers in South Korea have decided their auto plant is where humanity fights back. They're walking off the job over fears that machines could replace them. So in 10 minutes' time, the first battle against our robot overlords. Might it already be underway? Then after that, you booked a vacation to escape your life. Then your brain used it to dismantle who you thought you were. Coming up halfway through the hour, why unfamiliar places scramble your identity, wake up your mind,

0: you better believe there's going to be more. You better believe you're going to learn more. But for now, let's dive in. Imagine one AI company's technology hacking another company's system on its own, just sort of autonomously. Has Skynet got online? Is this basically the beginning of the movie Terminator? Maybe. Because the company OpenAI is dealing with an incident that looks a lot like the one I just described to you. I'm here with Carmi Levy. It is time for Technology Time. What happens when the robots go rogue?
1: We don't really want to talk about that, but I guess we should. It's scary. I mean, this is, you know, so OpenAI, they were running a test with one of their AI agents. Of course, you know this, but, you know, AI agents, they can autonomously do complex tasks. You tell them what to do. They go off and they do it all by themselves and they come back when they're done. And so they were running a security test on one in a digital sandbox, right? So supposedly disconnected from everything else, supposedly a safe space where you can do whatever you want without risking other resources. And somehow in the middle of all of this, the AI agent decided to escape, like the dinosaurs in Jurassic Park. It just found its way onto the open internet. It broke out. And then once it was there, it attacked and successfully breached into systems owned by Hugging Face, an AI startup. Hugging Face was able to fend it off. They were able they didn't lose data. It wasn't intentional. You know, all these, you know, PR teams sprung into action. But
0: I want to talk about that? Because some of the coverage and some of the quotes from these companies, they're kind of framing it like it's this exciting, amazing thing. Like they're admitting that it's bad.
1: Yeah.
0: But they're like they're calling it frontier models doing this. Going rogue.
1: Oh, please. Yeah,
0: they're kind of like spinning it like, oh, isn't this amazing that our technology is so smart, while simultaneously saying this is worrisome. It's kind of a mixed message rather than just admitting that it's scary and like major cybersecurity issue.
1: Well, it's because you have lawyers standing in the back of the room saying you got to say this, otherwise we're going to get ourselves sued. And the sad reality is this is the first time in recorded human history that an AI agent has successfully pulled off a cyber attack on its own without any kind of human involvement. That's not an exciting milestone. That's a scary one. And so it's kind of a moment in cybersecurity history that we knew was coming, but we're still not glad that it's here. And what concerns me is the verbiage that we're hearing out of OpenAI. It wasn't intentional. We didn't plan this. No data was lost. We're learning from the experience. We've launched an investigation. But in the verbiage, I'm also seeing that, you know, that going forward, they're going to move more slowly and they're going to prioritize safety. Well, were they moving too fast and not prioritizing safety up until now to allow this to happen? What scares me not so much is what happened with OpenAI. It's that now they've proven the technology is this capable as a cyber attacker. And in the hands of not a company that has an accident, but a cyber criminal that deliberately wants to do damage, they now have tools that can easily break into systems that were previously considered secure. And it's only a matter of time before we start to see this in taking place in the threat landscape. So really scary. And there's no way to spin this to make it look good. This kept me up at night last night.
0: And yet, I'm reading the press release from OpenAI. They're saying, we consider this incident to be an unprecedented cyber one involving state-of-the-art capabilities. Like, they're framing it like it's, yes, it's bad. Oh, we're going to respond to the incident. They're saying all that. They're talking about their findings, what they're going to do, blah, blah, blah. But they're also being like, our state-of-the-art technology did this. It's unprecedented what we've done. It's really weird to me that they're spinning this in this weird kind of negative and positive way. I know you basically say the reason is they're trying to like get everyone excited and not horrified, and they're trying to make sure they don't get sued. But yeah, this is really worrisome. The fear for me, and I actually had someone on the show last week or the week before talking about this, Carmi, the promise of AI hacking before it was kind of possible, along with it was the promise of AI defense. That the AI models would defend us from the AI models, if that makes sense. So you'd have like hackers using AI, and then you'd have companies using AI to defend themselves. And the promise was these two technologies would get better and better in tandem. They would be roughly around the same quality around the same time. It'd be an arms race, a cat and mouse chase. But what we're seeing is kind of the like attacks are getting way better, way quicker. than the defense is.
1: And that's, you know, and that was sort of the logic behind Project Glasswing. When Anthropic announced that their new version of Claude Mythos was so good that it could break into defensive systems, they decided not to release it publicly and instead launched Project Glasswing, where they identified trusted companies to work with their security researchers to create better defenses. And that's, to me, that's an ethical way of proceeding. Don't put those tools in the hands of everyone else. Just give it to your researchers and build better defenses. And I think that's kind of where the industry is going to have to go going forward, is as they release these new increasingly capable frontier models that are, you know, potentially, you know, hackable, or, you know, they can be hackers, then, you know, they owe it to themselves and the community that surrounds them to build better defensive tools. But, you know, what kind of sort of wigs me out here is that OpenAI, like, none of this exists in a vacuum. This is a company that's going public later this year. And so I sometimes wonder, is this part of that PR process in advance of an IPO? Are they trying to very subtly convince us that these are very powerful tools and the company is worth more because of it? You know, it isn't happening outside of this context. It's happening well within it. And I think we, as the company gets closer to that IPO, we certainly should be watching those behaviors.
0: Back in the day, I used to work for a ticketing company, a competitor to Ticketmaster. Mm-hmm. And when they went public, they had to disclose to investors risks to the business. This was before the pandemic, but mm-hmm. in their, you know, filing to become a public company, to go IPO, this ticketing company, this event company, basically said, if there's a global pandemic, no one's going to hold events. We won't be able to sell tickets.
1: Precious.
0: You have to disclose when you go public risks to your business. I wonder if OpenAI, if and when they go public, they're going to have to disclose, like, hey, are bots becoming autonomous and taking over the world and becoming hackers and destroying the internet? That's a risk to the business. I wonder what that filing is going to look like. The other thing I'll say is, it is curious to me, and I don't mean to get into conspiracy territory here, but it is curious to me that the company that OpenAI hacked inadvertently is another AI company, and it's in kind of in their both of these organizations' best interests that this story gets spun positively. It's not like OpenAI hacked a bank. If OpenAI hacked a major bank, the bank would be upset. But because they hacked another AI code company, I wonder, like, are they both being like, well, yes, this is bad, but we have to make this look good because this is our industry together. Do you think that plays a role here?
1: It's certainly possible, and I've wondered why Hugging Face, and certainly we'll learn more as the investigation, because they partnered with Hugging Face to investigate.
0: That's the bizarro named company that they hacked, Hugging Face. Yeah,
1: yeah, another AI platformer, and so like, because we don't know what happened under the hood, and that's partly what terrifies me, is that OpenAI at this point cannot explain exactly what happened. It's that black box problem that all AI companies have. They develop the technology, but they can't tell you what happens on the inside as it's operational. And this is a perfect example of that. And they're going to have to be forthcoming, because the more we understand about why it broke out, why it targeted this specific company, how it managed to break in, the better we can build better defenses. But if there's something else untoward going on, they may not be so willing to share that publicly at this time.
0: When we come back from the break with Carmi Levy on It's Time for Technology Time, you'll learn why some auto workers at a Hyundai plant went on strike. And this one is very Terminator 2. I'll give you a little spoiler. It's because they fear robots in the auto factory. We'll be back with Carmi Levy and tell you more about that in a moment.
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0: All right. Why did auto workers at a Hyundai factory go on strike? Was it because of bad working conditions? Was it because they were mad at their managers? They wanted more pay? No. Fear of humanoid robots. Let's dig into it here with Carmi Levy, a tech analyst. It is time for Technology Time. Carmi, welcome back to the show.
1: Good to be back. This, and just for the record, this is human Carmi, not robotic Carmi.
0: Okay, good. I was going to go on strike in case, you know, but okay. All right, never mind. I'm not going on strike. Don't worry. Okay, tell me about this. What's going on? Unionized workers mad about mechanization of their job?
1: Yeah, so Hyundai, of course, you know, they make, you know, they're one of the biggest car makers in the world, but they also, they're really big into robotics. Recently, they bought Boston Dynamics, a leading American robotics company, and they're the company that makes humanoid two-legged robots, as well as those dogs.
0: That's the company that releases the videos of, like, dog robots.
1: Exactly.
0: And then, like, human beings pushing the dogs and the dogs getting back up. I'm like, what are you doing?
1: That's them.
0: When the robots take over and we're subordinate to them, they're going to watch those videos of us torturing robots and say, this is why humanity deserves to suffer.
1: That's right. Bow to your robotic overlords. And so, you know, these workers in these Hyundai auto plants in specifically in Korea, Ulsan, South Korea, they have now initiated a partial strike in protest of Hyundai's plans to bring in these two-legged robots into or onto the factory floor. sure. They're concerned about their jobs being replaced. They're concerned about job security. The company says that they're not going to be replacing humans. They will complement humans, that the robots will do work that is repetitive, that is harmful to humans' health, that isn't, you know, value added, allowing the humans to do more value added work. But at the same time, and we've seen this play out before with earlier generations of robots, like the arms that you sort of do repetitive tasks, eventually those factories will have fewer people in them. And so as robotics moves from stationary arms to actual humanoid-like things that can walk around the factory and do far more than previous generations of robots could do, the workers are saying, we're drawing a line in the sand, we're going on strike, we need this to stop.
0: Now, I wonder if, like, Henry Ford dealt with this problem. Like, you know, when he is this just the same problem that we've been dealing with for the last 100 years
1: since the Industrial Revolution? Every technology that comes along, does not come without its form of social strife.
0: Or is this somehow different, you know, because it's AI? Is this the same as an auto plant assembly line being more efficient and replacing people? Or is this fundamentally different than we would have seen, like, 60, 70, 80 years ago when these plants became more mechanized because it's robots? Like, my answer is to my own question, I don't know. What is your take on that question?
1: Yeah, they're not just robots. They're two-legged robots. So they don't just stay in one place and do the same job over and over. That's a pretty easy task to replace, but they can wander the factory floor. And because they're powered by AI, they can learn as they go along and they can get better at what they do and identify new tasks to do. That's the fear, is that now AI isn't just something that sits in a computer and you talk to in a chatbot, but it's something that now literally walks the factory floor and can figure out on its own how to replace the humans that are currently doing all of those jobs. That's the fear. And there's no verbiage in contracts that stops that from happening, despite the fact that companies like Hyundai are promising that isn't the case. There's nothing stopping that from happening in future.
0: But to the question, is this technology somehow different than the improvements we've made in the past to, you know, auto factories?
1: I think it is, because it is AI powered, because it is adaptive, because it isn't being introduced to simply do one thing. Like the first generation of robots that we started seeing pop up in factories 30, 40 years ago, you know,
0: were just like
1: cars.
0: Arms that would put a part into the car. And
1: exactly.
0: That's it.
1: Yeah. The same weld thousands of times over. Whereas now that same robot with the two legs can do this, that same weld. But it can also then walk across the factory floor and come up with another job that it can do better than a human. And so there's no telling how far this will now go.
0: You're in support of this worker against robot strike? Is that what?
1: Yeah, I think we need better rules of engagement. And if companies are going to introduce this technology, they need to be transparent about it, and there needs to be a roadmap for how this will affect humans on the floor. And this is just as true in every other sector. You don't have to work in a car factory for AI and robotics to affect you. But cases like this illustrate that employers need to do a better job of being clear what their intentions are. And because otherwise workers will not be protected going forward.
0: Okay. All right. I guess I agree with you. This is somehow different. It's good that they're striking now, because I think that eventually, if this were to happen, an auto manufacturer could just be like, F you to the employees. Mm-hmm. And just replace them all with robots. Like, that's the worry.
1: Right.
0: Strike while the technology's not as hot as it could be.
1: So I get those protections in now, because, five years from now, 10 years from now, we might be having a very different conversation as the technology continues to advance.
0: And if any, you know, content standards regulators were listening, when I said F you, I meant fudge you. They want to throw fudge on
1: yummy.
0: Them. Yeah, we all like fudge. Okay, I know you're a baseball junkie. That's the one where you hit it with the bat, right? I'm a big sports guy. I know all about it.
1: Abner Doubleday would be so proud. Yes.
0: No, I'm a Blue Jays fan by blood. My grandfather loved the Jays. My father loved the Jays. I am a fair weather fan, though.
1: That's a family legacy. How lovely.
0: I'm actually going to the Cyclones. They are a minor league team, I think. Mm-hmm. Are you that into baseball that you know about the Cyclones, the Brooklyn-based minor league?
1: No,
0: team?
1: I don't, but I've always wanted to see a minor league game. They just strike me as so magical.
0: They, at the beginning of August, have Seinfeld Day at a Cyclones game, so I'm going to go. I don't know what I'm going to wear. I might wear a Juilliard School of Dermatology t-shirt. That's Kramer pretends that he's a dermatologist from Juilliard. If you don't get the joke, Juilliard's a music school and art school.
1: I look forward to the video in the stands when you're there.
0: Yeah. Regardless. Okay. You're a baseball fan. And one piece of technology that you know, teams are using is AI to plan what they're going to do. Mm-hmm. But the MLB is not so happy about this.
1: No, they're not. And we've seen like iPads that are in use in the dugout. You know, players get off the field. The first thing they do back in the dugout is they grab an iPad and they review the footage and they prepare for their next at bat or their next time out in the field. And so this has been going on for years and the software is getting better and better. But Major League Baseball sent a note to all teams last month saying you can continue to use the iPads, but stop using generative AI tools on those tablets. They don't want AI to be used as part of the game. They're concerned that AI will become part of the decision-making process for when to substitute a player, pitch calling, any other in-game decisions. They don't want the technology to drive in-game decisions, and so they're banning them from those tablets that have been appearing in dugouts. Really interesting, because this is just, we're just a few years removed from the sign-stealing scandal involving the Houston Astros, and that also involved technology, and Major League Baseball sort of tightened some of the rules around access to it to prevent this kind of thing from happening again. So there's this struggle. Technology is kind of pushing into a game that frankly has never been about technology, and Major League Baseball is now pushing back saying, that's a little bit too much. We don't want to go there.
0: Being a huge baseball fan, I definitely know the scandal that you just referred to, but for listeners who's never heard of it, not me, I promise, what was this scandal?
1: So Houston was alleged, and you know, Major League Baseball ruled that they in fact did. They were analyzing the activities of opposing teams, intercept their signs between coaches and players, so they would know what was coming next, what kind of pitch is going to happen, what kind of field, fielding play they're planning on executing, which of course gave them an unfair advantage because now they were able to, you know, sort of counter their action before the play actually played out. It's considered, you know, in addition to betting on the game, sign stealing is considered one of the most serious forms of cheating in baseball. And you know, for a lot of people, that year, you know, when it was 2021 when it happened, kind of a black mark on not only the team but the entire league.
0: All right, if anyone here listening is a Major League Baseball player and they want to be on an iPad in the dugout, they won't be able to do that. See, this is useful news for everyone, Carmi. I'm kidding. It is kind of interesting how AI is sort of infecting sport at the highest levels to try to get that slight edge by analyzing play, things like this. Carmi, it was a joy having you on the show. Thanks for being here.
1: It was great being here. Have a good time at the game, David.
0: Coming up after the break, your next vacation could do a little bit more than just relax you. It might completely dismantle the person that you thought you were. So up next, we'll ask why travel scrambles your identity, changes your brain, and sometimes sends you home feeling like a stranger in your own life.
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11: Could we be one step closer to finding life beyond Earth? Well, astronomers have detected a possible atmosphere around a rocky planet 48 light years away, inside the zone where liquid water could exist. Is it far too soon to declare aliens or pack for an interstellar road trip? Or is it time to say this discovery could be an important clue of new alien life? Let's explore it here with our resident astrobiologist, Dr. Sarah Rugheimer, who is an associate professor at the University of Edinburgh. Welcome to the show, Sarah.
12: Thank you for having me.
11: Okay. Is this it? Is this aliens? Are we cracking
12: not
11: the
12: aliens.
11: Ship? Oh, no.
12: It's not aliens.
11: Oh, man. Okay.
12: It's never aliens. I mean, it's not aliens yet, you know.
11: Okay.
12: It's just the first step maybe towards getting to understand more about this planet.
11: It's an exciting
12: helium.
11: Find.
12: Yeah, it's great. It's a great find. I love this find. It's a fantastic discovery. It's not a claimed biosignature detection. So it's a claim of detecting helium around a rocky planet in the habitable zone. Helium is not a biosignature gas. So what is the claim? The claim is, and I think it's very exciting, but it's not aliens, but it is very exciting. The claim is that we have a rocky habitable planet with an atmosphere around a very dim star where we weren't sure if those sorts of stars were able to host planets with atmospheres. So that's like the long and nitty gritty of it, is like we found a planet that has an atmosphere in the habitable zone around these cool stars, which have been largely inhospitable to life as we know it so far.
11: And what would like the average temperature be on this planet? What is this Goldilocks zone? Is this planet in it, or am I understanding this correctly?
12: Yeah, so the Goldilocks zone is the region around a star where liquid water could be present on the surface.

0: it doesn't mean that liquid water is present on the surface. We have not found water on this planet. We don't know if the planet is habitable or not. We don't know what the surface temperature of this planet is. So this is why I'm saying it's not a sign of biosignatures. It's not a sign of life. It's not a sign even that it's habitable at this point. But what we've found is that there's this planet a little bit larger than Earth, has an atmosphere around one of these cool M dwarf stars. And I just want to like be really clear. M stars, these cool stars, are the most abundant star in the universe, in our galaxy. They make up 75% of the stars. They're really, I don't know, they're very aggressive in their radiation. They like output a ton of flares and UV radiation. And we have wondered, is that too much radiation for an atmosphere to survive or for life to survive?
1: For us, we're on Earth. I don't know if anybody knows that. News at 11. This is really serious science communication. But the sun does eject a lot of stuff that would be harmful to us. Radiation, I don't know if eject's the right word, but shoots it out at us. And then we've got our magnetic field and our ozone layer. We've got things on our planet that kind of protects us. Is this sort of like that? We're not sure whether this planet is able to defend itself against these kind of toxic rays, I guess is the best way to say it.
0: Exactly. Exactly. And it's so bad for these small stars, though, is they're outputting, you know, like 10,000 times the amount of radiation of our sun. So the type of stellar radiation environment is unlike anything we've ever experienced on Earth. And so I have a good visual of this that I usually show in my talks, which show
1: that'll
0: like
1: go really well in radio. So show us the
0: visual.
1: I know,
0: exactly. The visual is you have like a stellar flare from our sun that we've observed, and then I simulate what is like a big flare around one of these M stars is. And the little one from our sun's a little blip, you know, and the one around an M star basically makes the whole screen go white. It's so much more energetic than anything we've experienced on our planet. And so that begs the question, can these planets even hold on to an atmosphere? Because it could just be stripped away. And this planet has an atmosphere, and that's why it's exciting. Period. Yes, I think
1: Full
0: it's very
1: stop.
0: Exciting. It's not life.
1: To the Goldilocks zone. Yes. That's so it's like, let's take a planet like Mercury. It's very close to the sun.
0: Yeah.
1: Too hot.
0: Not in the Goldilocks zone.
1: Let's take a planet like Mars, too far from the sun, maybe too cold. Why do we call it the Goldilocks zone? Because we're in it. We're not too hot. We're not too cold. We can support water. So when we look at planets outside our own solar system, we're looking for, if we are looking for life, and I'm pretty sure that's, you know, part of your job as an astrobiologist, that's where we want to look. And is that why this planet is exciting? But we're not really sure about the star, whether it can have a Goldilocks zone. This planet is one piece of evidence to say that it can. Maybe these stars could support life?
0: Yes. Yes, exactly. So there's this other concept called the cosmic shoreline, which is this idea that around these sorts of stars, there might be something that's inside the cosmic shoreline, you can't have an atmosphere, and outside the cosmic shoreline, you can't. And that's based on the amount of radiation the star outputs and how well the planet is able to hold on to its atmosphere. So this actually really supports that theory, because they attempted to measure atmospheres for two of these planets orbiting the star, and the closer in one doesn't have an atmosphere. So it looks like it has been stripped away. And then the one that's on the other side of the cosmic shoreline, where we expect there to be potentially atmospheres, does have an atmosphere. So this just fits with our growing theoretical model that, yes, these planets might be habitable, but we need to be very careful about how much radiation they overall receive.
1: So if you were to hop in a spaceship today, would this be your best bet?
0: No,
1: or would you go somewhere else?
0: I'm not
1: else?
0: Going there.
1: where would you go if you could investigate any star that you think, it's probably this star where our alien friends are hanging out? Which star would you go to?
0: It's a good question. I wouldn't point myself at any star yet. I would probably first want to just look in our solar system. Like, send me to Europa. I'm going to Europa.
1: All right. That's the moon of, definitely, I remember what planet. But just tell me in case people don't know.
0: Yeah, Jupiter.
1: Jupiter. Yeah, that's what I said. Look, given the technology we have, or maybe will have in the next 10, 15 years, what other questions would you like to ask of a planet like this? Which is to say, what would you want? How would you want to point telescopes of it? What would you look for next to try to find a biosignature?
0: Absolutely. So it's already been selected for that. So it's in the James Webb next observations. It'll be observed for years. It's going to take years of observations, quite frankly, to figure out what's in this planet's atmosphere. So James Webb will look at it. We'll look for heavier molecules. We'll look for things like water, CO2, ozone, and other features. And so I really want to wait for that data to come in before I start talking about biosignatures. This is just a claim of an atmosphere, but that means, oh, we should look more. That means there's something to see. If there's helium in the atmosphere, there's probably other things in the atmosphere. We just don't know what they are yet.
1: Now, this planet is orbiting an M star, not the kind of star that our sun is. Having said that, it's the most abundant star in our own galaxy.
0: Yes.
1: We're not sure whether the amount of radiation that M stars put out could theoretically support life. But aren't there like funguses and microorganisms on Earth that love radiation? Like, couldn't life in the
0: like
1: great
0: Chernobyl.
1: Words of... Yeah, like Chernobyl. Couldn't life, in the words of real scientist Jeff Goldblum, find a way?
0: Yeah. I mean, sure. So there's radiotrophic fungi at Chernobyl. I think it's amazing. Life does find a way. However, in this case, we wouldn't be able to find life if there's not an atmosphere. So when we think about where could we look for life, we're intrinsically limited to places that we could actually see from Earth, and that means it has to have an atmosphere. So maybe life is existing on these bodies just under the subsurface, doing its little fungus thing, living off that radiation. But if it's not putting gases into the atmosphere, we're never going to see it. So the question is not whether life could exist there, it's whether we could see it.
1: Okay, they'd have these cells, they would really have to fart a lot of gases out to, you know, that are clearly bacteria farts for us to really know. Is that what you're saying?
0: Absolutely. And for that, we need to see an atmosphere.
1: All right. Well, I guess put the champagne back in the fridge. This amazing discovery, while amazing, is not conclusive evidence of alien life. I'm here with astrobiologist Sarah Rugheimer. Check out her amazing audiovisual course. It's titled Experience James Webb, The Invisible Universe Revealed. You can check that out on The Great Courses. Sarah, it's been a joy having you on the show.
0: Thanks for having me.
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1: Can your outfit change your mood? Can the room that you're in make you calmer or subtly drive you out of your mind? I am here with a psychologist who studies fashion and design and the spaces around us and how they change how we can feel, behave, and even understand ourselves. I am here with Sarah Seung McFarland. Sarah, welcome to the show.
16: Hey, thanks for having me.
1: I actually completely agree with your research, kind of anecdotally. Like when I'm in my favorite outfit or I'm in a great designed room, I feel great. And as a performer, someone who interviews people for a living, I think I actually do a better job. I don't know that a lot of people would believe me. You know, they think, oh, what I wear doesn't matter. What if in your studies and in your research and in your work, what does it say about like these choices we make, the environments that we're in, the clothing that we wear?
16: Well, it definitely does matter. And it's so good that you notice that you wear clothes that you feel good in and you do better at your job. Because when we pick clothes we want to project confidence or like authority, we usually pick clothes that we associate with that. So whatever you think authority is or confidence is, you'll intuitively pick those clothes and it will help you feel better. So yes, that is something that we do.
1: Is there truth to the stereotype? I guess there is. I know he did it. Steve Jobs, he wore like a turtleneck every day. He said it was to not have to decide what he wore, to not have any cognitive load. But yeah. I also imagine because it made him feel a certain way.
16: Yeah. And that works for some people. Some people, they need to have just minimal dressing, minimal clothes, so they don't have to think. It reduces stress, reduces overwhelm so that they could do their job. That works for some people. For some people, it's the opposite. They need to have a whole bunch of color going on. They need to have a lot of attention on them, and that works for them. So it kind of depends on what your preference is.
1: Now, what is like the downsides? Like if I'm wearing an outfit where I think, oh, I look like a schlub, I look ugly. How is that going to affect my day? Like if I go to my job, let's say I'm an office worker and I just don't like my outfit.
16: You're probably just not going to feel good. You're not going to feel better. Your clothes definitely impact the way that you feel, the way that you think. It's the symbolic meaning of the clothes to you that has the power. That's why clothing has power, because it's what we associate with symbolically. So, yeah.
1: What are some of the choices that can make us feel powerful, make us feel good for the average person in terms of outfits?
16: So if you want to be, so I, before what I said was like, intuitively, we will pick clothes that we associate with certain things. But if you want to be intentional about it, there are some things that you can do. So for example, if you want to be confident, if you want to have authority, you might pick more structured clothing. because there's something about structured clothing that kind of props us up and makes us feel contained. So that would be like a structured blazer or crisp like fabrics that feel structured, like cotton or like wool suiting. Those kind of, we associate those types of clothing with like feeling clear and, you know, feeling in control.
1: I live in New York. I'm from Toronto in Canada. The airport in New York, well, one of them, JFK, the ceilings are so low. It's a big space. There's lots of room to stand, but the ceilings are like 2 feet high. In my hometown airport in Toronto, it's about the same amount of space as you're waiting for your plane, but it's like vast, high ceilings. The feeling when you're like with a crowd of people with low ceilings, it's claustrophobic. You feel terrible. You're angry at the airline. The feeling when you have a high ceiling, like, oh, I don't mind waiting. At least that's for me. This is just a dramatic example of how the room and the architecture and the design of where you are affects you. What are some of the ways in which people, like, they don't even know that they're just reacting to a lousy space or an amazing space when they're going about their day?
16: Yeah. Well, you know, definitely all is about preference. But like, for example, if you are feeling overwhelmed and stressed out, if you have a home that's functional and organized, you'll surprisingly feel more in control and it won't feel like this like cognitive overload. So the way that our space feels to us definitely impacts how we think and how we feel and how we move about the space as well.
1: And so if we like design our home space with little quirky touches, like a throw pillow with a fun graphic on it or a couch that we really love, we're really investing in ourselves, I would say.
16: Yeah, it's supportive. Like you buy things that you enjoy, not just what's trendy. And usually things that we enjoy have to do with what we associate with that thing. So maybe like we bought a quirky pillow because it made us feel something. It reminded us of maybe like our grandmother's pillow when we went to visit her or something like that. You know, usually when we feel good about something, we associate it with something positive.
1: My girlfriend designed my office where I you know, do this show. And she on the bookshelf, she put like little trinkets, a little trinket from my grandmother's house that I took after she passed, or I was given after she passed. And I feel great in that space. And she always says, I designed this office as a gift to you. And now I'm starting to realize how much of a gift that was. What is having like little nice items on our desk? The photo of the family, the ticket stub from the concert we went to. What kind of effect does that have on us?
16: Well, meaningful objects help us through the day, helps our thoughts, keeps us calm. You know, when we have something that means something to us, we can maybe even be more productive. So it definitely lifts our spirits. Now, it's not going to cure everything. It doesn't mean that you don't have like stress, but those little things do make a difference and do give us a sense of joy. And it shows that, you know, this is how we can adapt in when we have stress, when we have, you know, days where we're just like out and we don't feel good. It shows that we're able to adapt when we have things that like make us feel good and adapt in healthy ways.
1: For someone listening who, before they heard us speak about this, they thought, okay, what I wear doesn't matter. And my home office with my bland IKEA desk that's otherwise completely empty, which is white, you know, paint on the wall, doesn't matter. And then they're hearing what you're saying and they're starting to buy into it.
16: Yeah.
1: What would you recommend to them? Like, What would you recommend to them in terms of like getting dressed in the morning or making decisions about designing their space?
16: I think they need to, before they buy anything, they need to really take an assessment of how they generally feel during the day, like in their space. Like, you know, so we don't often think about it, but like if you're in a blank space and it's not inspiring you at all, you know, think about what that's doing for you and then think about the things that make you feel good. Think about like, you know, there are certain colors that would lift your spirits. There are certain layouts that would make things more functional for you. Start to think about things. Start to take inventory. Like, look, go to the store, not necessarily to shop, or go online, not necessarily to shop, but see what you like, what you're drawn to. And then you'll start to understand like how you respond to things. So don't buy anything yet. Just start to take inventory and do an assessment on yourself.
1: Yeah. And you can get funky clothes at a vintage store. You can get funky furniture at a vintage store. We're not just telling people to go and, you know, spend the most money at the fanciest design store. It's not what we're saying here, right?
16: Yeah.
1: Now, you mentioned earlier in the interview outfits and projecting confidence. Tell me more about that. That's kind of surprising to me. So, like, Actually, maybe it isn't surprising to me because if I wear a suit, I feel more formal. I act more formal. If I wear a t-shirt and, you know, ripped jeans, what is this, the 90s? I don't wear ripped jeans, but you know what I'm saying. I feel more informal. I feel more like social, more friend vibe than professional vibe.
16: Yeah.
1: Tell me more about this impact of the choices we make.
16: There's two things happening. There's like what we associate with those clothes and how we feel in the clothes, which are related. So like, you know, if I want to project confidence, in my mind, confidence is like, okay, I need to look polished. I need to look together. So again, maybe I would go for something that contains me a little bit and feels more structured, because that's what I associate with that. Also the feeling of it. Like, oh, you know, you know, when you wear like heels or when you wear like slim pants, it does kind of like contain you a little bit. So, you know, it's kind of like you're looking at it from two different angles. It's like what culturally what you associate and how you feel in it.
1: Well, Sarah Seung McFarland is a psychologist who specializes in fashion and design. You can find more of Sarah's work at Truelery.com. Sarah, I've enjoyed the chat. Thank you for being on the show.
16: Thank you for having me.
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10: From the National Newsroom of the Canadian Press, I'm Hannah Stolz. Canada and the United Arab Emirates have concluded negotiations on a comprehensive economic partnership agreement. International Trade Minister Manager Sidhu told a press conference that while the conflict in the Middle East delayed the start of negotiations, his team was determined to reach an agreement. The UAE Minister of Foreign Trade says the agreement was reached in 47 days, which he called record time. The UAE pledged to invest around $70 billion in Canada last year. The union representing 55,000 nurses in British Columbia has accepted a mediated proposal that could end its weeks-long strike action.
18: British Columbia's unionized nurses will review a mediator-recommended settlement after weeks of strike action. Unresolved compensation issues are expected to proceed to binding arbitration this fall. The nurses began job action in early July after rejecting a tentative contract, refusing some overtime and non-nursing duties. Union President Adrian Geer says the recommendations address concerns including workplace violence and inappropriate job assignments. Now the details of the proposed settlement have not been released. David Augustine, The Canadian Press.
10: Authorities in France are evacuating some suburbs of Bordeaux because of a massive and shifting wildfire to the west of the city. The evacuation order came early this morning, covering parts of three of the city's western suburbs, including its airport. Authorities say significant resources are being deployed to fight the fire, but residents need to be evacuated to ensure their safety. Forest fires have forced the evacuation of some 200,000 people from parts of southwestern France and central Spain. Health workers at an Ebola treatment center in eastern Congo went on strike today over payment issues, disrupting care for patients in the epicenter of the country's rapidly growing outbreak. Around 100 healthcare workers protested outside the treatment center, saying the unpaid bonuses were undermining morale and disrupting patient care. Vancouver stuntwoman Devon Dalton says she never expected her biceps to go viral. But when Matt Damon credited his 4'6" stunt double in The Odyssey for having, quote, the greatest arms he's ever seen, Dalton says her phone started blowing up at 4 a.m. in New Zealand, where she's filming a new project.
26: And I never thought my biceps, you know, were going to be the thing that was viral, but it's been awesome. So I'm just super happy to represent like a strong females out there and even just like a healthy lifestyle and taking care of yourself and all that.
10: Dalton says she felt humbled by receiving attention from people who are excited about seeing a strong female stunt performer thriving. And SpaceX Mammoth Starship rocket blasted off for another test flight, stretching halfway around the world. This time it released 20 of the most advanced Starlinks. With more than 10,000 Starlinks currently providing internet, SpaceX boasts the world's largest satellite constellation. This is the Canadian Press. In sports, the Toronto Blue Jays are aiming to bounce back from last night's tough 6-4 setback to the Boston Red Sox when they played the second set of a three-game series tonight at Fenway Park. The BC Lions, last in the CFL West Division, return to BC Place Stadium tonight, hoping to turn their season around when they host the Toronto Argonauts. There are 15 games in Major League Soccer today, with all three Canadian teams in action. Toronto FC visits DC United, Minnesota United hosts the Vancouver Whitecaps, and Inter Miami visits CF Montreal without star striker Lionel Messi. The WNBA All-Star Game goes tonight at the United Center in Chicago. Team Spoon plays Team Coop. Toronto Tempo guard Marina Mabry is on Team Coop. And there are two games in the Canadian Elite Basketball League tonight. The Western Conference leading Vancouver Bandits host the Saskatoon Mamba, who have won three in a row. Elsewhere, the Brampton Honey Badgers, loser of three straight games, visit the Winnipeg Sea Bears. From the Canadian Press, I'm Hannah Stolz.
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1: Have you ever watched a violent movie and thought, well, at least nobody would actually try what the killer did? Most people wouldn't. But a tiny fraction of offenders have treated violence in fiction less like entertainment and more like a disturbing instruction manual. Copyright criminals. Let's talk about them here with Lucas Rogers, a psychology researcher at the University of Huddersfield in the UK, who studies them. Lucas, welcome to the show.
8: Thank you for having me.
1: So crime being inspired by fictional violence, what are we talking about here in your research? What level of violence are you looking into, and what kind of offenders are you looking into?
8: So primarily it was quite a few homicides I found during the research, people taking inspiration from like Dexter or Scream, of all things.
1: Oh, the comedy?
8: Yeah, yeah.
1: Wow.
8: In just mostly homicides, sometimes what the various categories of what you'd class it as, but mostly homicide in what I found.
1: The kind of line of thinking in the media, this one has been going on since I was a kid, and violent video games were, you know, in the 90s, we played a game called Doom, which would seem not violent by today's standard. But the question people ask a lot is, does violent entertainment make people violent? My understanding is you kind of went the other way around. You studied the offenders themselves.
8: Yeah. So like you said about Doom and things like that, and the whole media uproar about it, is a lot of it's the individual differences. So in quite a few of the articles I looked at, there were things to do with drug use. Drug use came up a lot. Individual sort of family backgrounds, a lot of family disputes led into, say, if somebody decided to, I think one instance, somebody had killed their mother because they were, off the top of my head, I can't recall. It might have been, I think it was very minor, like them being grounded or something. So sort of family arguments and mental illness a lot of the time played into it. So I think it was probably equally those three things sort of were found amongst quite a few articles. So it's, if somebody watches, say, Dexter or something, they see him construct these elaborate rooms and things, they think, oh, I want to do that myself. It's, there's obviously, the majority of people don't see that and have that thought, but there's the background of the individual, whether they are suffering from some sort of delusion or they're heavy drug using, there's all sorts of things that would sort of differentiate the person who would make that thought or have that thought, yeah.
1: Yeah, and I would argue, and maybe you'll agree with me, maybe the cases you reviewed would suggest this, is that the fiction, the violent fiction, kind of provides a script rather than the motivation in most cases.
8: Yeah, one of the parts of the article was about some of the spectrums and some of the theory behind it, and I think it was Gerbner said that they, or proposed that they, these sort of pieces of media were sort of scripts that the person would base it off of. So yeah, a lot of it is sort of like someone viewing Scream, for example, as outrageous as it is, and just sort of taking that as, oh, this is how to kill someone.
1: Yeah. So what are some offenders borrowing from these violent movies, stories? What have you observed when you look at criminals in the wild?
8: A lot of them seem to just take the sort of bare bones sort of inspiration from it. So like, oh, Dexter in the show cuts up people and puts them in bags. I'll do that. And they see him get away with it so often that it's like, oh, that's how to successfully do it. Or I think some people even went so far as, you know, like in Breaking Bad with the barrels and like the acid, people went so far as to even try and do that. So a lot of people would looking at things as like an instruction manual, like you said, like a script. Further down the line, in terms of sort of embodying it, people took on like with Scream, people would go so far as to dress up like Ghostface and sort of do whatever they wanted to do, not maybe even unrelated from what they see in the film, and just dress up as him and go through. So a lot of the time people usually don't have the resources to construct a giant room,
1: yeah,
8: like Dexter does, but they would take like the sort of How to Get Away with Murder sort of manual that they see in the show and replicate that.
1: I imagine some offenders will copy these elaborate fictional methods. You mentioned Breaking Bad. I've been watching it, dissolving people you've, you know,
8: yeah,
1: murdered in acid.
8: Yeah.
1: I imagine only then they discover that television crime is probably much harder to recreate in real life, like failed imitations.
8: Oh, yeah.
1: Do we see that kind of stuff?
8: I haven't seen people sort of come to the realization like, oh, this is all television. Obviously, the people that you see news stories about have all been caught. So I guess in a way, in a cosmic sort of sense, they've come to the realization through sort of a longer term. But a lot of the time, yeah, with how elaborate these things are that they sort of portray, people don't really have the resources to be like FBI level, avoid the scrutiny that they get.
1: Yeah. To what degree would you say, having researched this and looked at this, do violence in TV and film kind of influence copycats? Is it a very small fraction? Is it something that you're concerned about? I imagine it's a small fraction, but tell me about what you see.
8: Yeah, sort of small fraction. Most of the time, like even just when I was researching the topic, copycats mostly were copying other crimes that they'd seen in the news, and that's sort of the more prominent version of it. Taking it from fictional media is much less frequent, I've seen. I mean, it's enough to get people to write theories about it and sort of go on to make studies about it, but in terms of the prominence, it's more sort of a minor sort of sect of it.
1: Do you think there's any meaningful danger in consuming fictional violence for the average viewer, someone like me or you or anyone listening?
8: I don't think so. I think for the most part, yeah, you're safe to watch violent media. I mean, horror movies, horror games have only got more violent as they've gone on since the 90s and things like that. But I think the average viewer is safe. It honestly does sort of come down to the individual, like their sort of their background, whether they suffer with something or they have issues with drug use. It honestly just sort of, I'd say, if somebody was going to sort of view a piece of media and think that's an instruction to how to get away with a crime, it probably wasn't the media that they were consuming that was the sort of factor in all of this. I think with or without watching whatever they watch, they would probably have done it anyway.
1: Yeah, just sort of provides that blueprint, and in some cases maybe not.
8: Yeah,
1: maybe it's good that people who want to commit crimes look at film and movies, because they think they can achieve, you know, this complicated task, and then they screw it up and get caught.
8: Yeah, exactly. Yeah,
1: you know, if anyone tries to be Dexter, like, they're likely to get arrested because they don't have those skills, I guess.
8: No, exactly.
1: Well, Lucas, I've enjoyed the chat. Thanks for coming on the show and speaking to me about this.
8: Yeah, thank you very much. I've enjoyed it as well. Thank you.
1: Lucas Rogers is a psychology researcher at the University of Huddersfield in the UK. Hey, listener, do you like what you hear and wish you could just see it? Well, I'd love it if you gave The Last Show a follow on social media. We're on platforms like TikTok, Instagram, YouTube, and more. 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
1: You get the awful, disappointing news that someone you love, a close friend, a family member, a partner, does not have much time left. 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Could be cancer, could be age, could be anything. You're now faced with something that I don't think a lot of people talk about, spending time with that loved one in their last few weeks and months. 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Gary, welcome to the show. No, wait. It's Therapy Thursdays on a Wednesday on a Friday. Gary usually joins us on Wednesday. Today is Friday, and I'm confused already. Well, okay, Gary, welcome.
2: Thanks. And the reason we are skewed a day is because I just spent the last three, 4 days in Winnipeg, Manitoba, actually in Gimli, Manitoba.
1: Shout out to Gimli, Manitoba, a place that I know well in the sense that I don't know it at all, but I know that it is a place and I'm sure it's very beautiful.
2: It is actually beautiful. It is a quaint little town on Lake Winnipeg. Of course, you have to get the fish, I'm going to call it perch. I don't know if they call it perch.
1: The local specialty that you know so well, the fish. Get the fish. Go for the fish.
2: The fresh fish.
1: Why were you there, Gary?
2: It's lovely. I was there visiting with a cousin whose time left on Earth is indeterminative, cancer. I wanted to give her a hug and a kiss. That's it. That was my purpose in going. She and I, we've been close since childhood. My mom's a Winnipegger. And so growing up, we would visit every couple of years. So these are people with whom I'm emotionally close.
1: And Gary, yeah, you're a well-adjusted person. You've made a career of not shying away from emotionally difficult stuff as a social worker. For most people, this stuff is tough. This stuff is hard. We don't often pick up the phone because we don't know what to say or it's too painful. The biggest thing is worrying about the regret. If I don't spend some time with this loved one before they go, will I regret it? For someone who's experiencing this for the first time, I lost my aunt about 10 years ago or even longer, 12 years ago. And I kind of went through this. I visited her before she passed, and it was the first time I visited with someone close to me who didn't have much time left. How do you even begin? Is it as simple as just do it? I mean, what advice do you have to someone who's having difficulty figuring out how to spend quality time with someone they're going to lose?
2: Excellent question. And, you know, you can talk about whatever the heck you want to talk about. Of course, the elephant in the room is the person's demise and impending mortality. But you can talk about that too if you want. It's really about, I'm going to miss you and I just want to have a little bit of quality time with you. And maybe you just go there and you reminisce. Maybe it's a squeeze of the hand. I can't encourage people enough to overcome their fear of doing so. And I guess here's the message, David. You're welcome to be uncomfortable. You're welcome to be awkward. Uncomfortable and awkward, neither are reasons not to visit if you're feeling, you know, that kind of closeness with that person who will be leaving us at some point soon.
1: You know, when I visited with my aunt, my mom's sister, before she passed, I remember leaving the hospital, spending an hour or two, maybe three with her. We were crying. We were laughing. We can talk more about that in a minute. But my mom called me and asked me how it was. And I found it very strange when I told my mom I had an amazing time.
2: Yeah.
1: You know, it was weird to feel like I loved this interaction that I just had, because you think that you're supposed to just feel bad and tragic and sad, but it was actually one of those beautiful experiences I've had, you know? So I guess I ask you, how was visiting with your cousin?
2: Thank you for that. And it was wonderful. It was absolutely wonderful. You know, we kind of got caught up on the trajectory of her cancer and the treatment and the side effects. So I think it offered her an opportunity to reflect and get some of that, those feelings out herself. But we didn't dwell there. And then, of course, we talked about our mutual experiences growing up with the same people, but from a different relationship and perspective. And it was a very honest conversation about these persons. And, you know, you knew them as children, but now we're looking at them through an adult eye and realizing more their idiosyncrasies, their foibles, their misdeeds, their wonderful aspects as well. It was just a great opportunity to catch up and touch base and just share warmth.
1: I am not religious at all. That's a personal decision of mine. But in the religion I grew up with, there's this saying, when you lose people, may their memory be a blessing. And I think it's so nice. It's such a wonderful element of the religion that I grew up with. And what I take it to mean is like those interactions you have with someone, may those memories serve you well. And it's a wonderful time to forge those memories. It doesn't always, like we're describing kind of beautiful. There's this book called Tuesdays with Maury. I think we've mentioned it on the show before. Therapy Thursdays on a Wednesday, on a Tuesdays with Gary, whatever. We're in serious mode, not joking mode. I promise I won't make any jokes for the time being. But it doesn't always play out like that. Sometimes it can be ugly. Sometimes there can be anger, fear, resentment with the person who's doesn't have much time left. How do you deal with something like that?
2: Exactly. So for some folks, these last few meetings with someone may, underline the word may, be an opportunity to set records straight, to make amends. Listen, it doesn't always go well. Not for everyone. And sometimes, you know, in meeting with someone who will be leaving us soon, it's not to, not as, you know, what was my experience, a good one with someone I truly cherish. Sometimes it's to clear the air. And if you are going to do that, I would suggest that you do that with a bit of empathy and clarity. And you're not looking to, you know, jump on some sort of bandwagon, but there may be things you need to express. When my mother was passing a year and a half or so ago, my siblings and I and our, you know, our children, we all had some private time with my mother. I don't know what those discussions yielded, but we all had time to say our goodbyes. She went by MAID, medically assisted death. And so we knew what the death date was. And so we were able to, in a sense, organize ourselves to have those conversations. And to the degree to which people talk about closure, to the degree to which you can address whatever is outstanding, and maybe it's just an expression of love, they can go and you can go more peacefully.
1: You may not always get the closure that you want. You may be expecting some apology with a loved one who you've been angry with for a long time, and showing up may not get that, but I still think there's an importance to showing up and not just ignoring people. We're talking about spending time with people who are going to leave the surface of this earth soon. It's a heavy topic, but I'm here with Gary Dierenfeld. 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More tips and stories for dealing like with things like this. 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
10: Sadly, there are those among us who are going to leave this world soon. 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And so how to do that well, how to navigate that, that is our topic here with Gary Dierenfeld. It is Therapy Thursdays on a Wednesday, on a Friday. Gary, welcome back to the show. I hate that it's such a serious topic and the name of what we do every week is so stupid, but whatever. Put that all that aside. Kids are often involved in someone passing. They may have children, they may have grandchildren. How do you talk to a kid, like when they're a young or adult children who are losing someone for the first time? Walk me through that.
11: Yeah, and you know, many parents will take the view that they have to protect their young children from the experience of death and dying. I don't share that view. I think they should be included but supported. And we have to understand, depending on the age of that kid, they're not going to get it. It's not that they're going to understand. They're too young. Yet they can still be included, even if it's very emotional and there are people crying. But you support your child through that. So death is normalized, as is living, if you will. My mom, when she was 100 years old, she spoke to the grandchildren, who at the time were 2, 4, and 7. And it was like a master class in what to tell a kid, watching my mother. To the 2-year-old, there's no explaining death to a 2-year-old, but she did pick that child up, hugged and kissed him, and extolled his virtues as a 2-year-old to that 2-year-old. It was wonderful. And then she did the same with the 4-year-old, saying, "I know I'm going away and I won't be back. And I'm going to miss you and you're going to miss me." And then went into what a wonderful little girl she was and described her personality, which is quite effervescent. And she wanted to leave those kids with the message that they are good. And she did the same with the 7-year-old, who himself had some questions. Where are you going?

0: Yeah.
1: You know,
0: how do you answer you that?
1: And, you know, the answer is, I don't. Well, depending on your faith, you may have an answer.
0: I don't even mean in the big sense. I just mean in like the, oh, you're not going to be in your apartment anymore. I'm not going to be able to see you. That's what the kid's thinking.
1: No, I'm going to be gone. I'm going to be absolutely gone. Like a toy that's lost, you will not find me. And I won't be there anymore. And I may have been a favorite toy and you're going to miss it. And it's going to be the same with me, sweetheart.
0: You're reminding me of the final moments I spent with my grandfather in my last visit. And you're reminding me of the part of my Nerf gun that I lost when I was like 9 years old. And I still, my Nerf gun was broken.
1: Yeah.
0: And I still want that part.
1: There can be a longing for the person who's no longer here, sweetheart. But just know, I love you. You bring it back and you make it about that child and you tell them how they're safe and how other people love them and that even though I'm going and won't be back, there will still be other people here for many, many, many, many years to come. It's not something to concern yourself with. And, you know, like I said, it was a masterclass in saying a final goodbye to little kids. So there's lessons in that versus we don't say anything. We bottle it up. We leave these mysteries unresolved. And when you do that, you invite, in a sense, particularly the child, to make things up in their own head. And what they make up in their own head might be, maybe I was bad. Maybe I could have prevented this. Why don't they call me anymore? The child looks at it through a child's eyes, which are very egocentric. And I don't say that in a negative way. That's just developmentally where they are at. So you want to leave them with an understanding that is charitable and loving and kind, where they don't need to question their involvement or worth as a result of this person no longer being available to them. There's an egocentricity in kids. And I don't say that to put kids down. They just, that's part of looking at the world through their own eyes. It's their own experience. They don't fully understand empathy and the other. And so we want them to understand in some rudimentary kind of way that this person's passing and now lack of availability is never not a reflection on the child. We don't want that child in their own mind filling in gaps, often negatively. Why aren't they calling me? You know, don't they like me anymore? Why would they do this to me? Have I been bad? We don't want that for the child. So to explain, I'm going to be like a lost toy that you'll never find again, sweetheart. That's part of what it means to die. And I don't know where I go. I just know that I'll be gone, and you may feel sad and you may miss me, but do know I have always and always will love you. You are adorable. You're wonderful. You're smart. You're bright. You're kind. You know, whatever message that you want to leave that child with, that child forever on their life forward can draw from and find strength.
0: My grandfather, who was not, I mean, he was from the silent generation. He was tough. He was not a man of emotional words, stiff upper lip vibes. And in my last conversation with him, you know, maybe 6-7 days before he passed, we were just chatting about our lives. He was asking me a lot about my work. I had a respectable job back then. I worked at a, you know, for a technology company.
1: As opposed to now.
0: The way, yeah. I'm glad he never got to see me be on the radio, although I'm sure. But anyway, he was asking me all these questions about my work and not wanting to talk about his own health, which was so like him. That's how he transacted in love. Love was work. It was the same thing. But at the very end, he just said, "You're a good boy. We're very proud of you. I love you." We being him and his wife, who had already passed, my grandmother. And I know that just seems really simple. You're a good boy. We're really proud of you. We love you. But it was very powerful for me because he never said anything like that to me before. And it was just really sweet. And I was glad I flew across the country to spend a little time with him before he passed.
1: So, you know, like I said, I was out in Winnipeg. For me, it was a gift to give my cousin. But similarly, I received gifts as well. And I'm talking about emotional gifts, that closeness, to know that our love is wholesome and mutual.
0: If there's one piece of advice I want to leave with people, I hope you agree with it. My grandmother, when she was losing her sister just had a few months to live. Her sister was in Brazil. That's where my grandmother grew up. And she was really stressed. She says, I'm too old to fly to Brazil twice. I'm not going to visit her now. I'm going to go for the funeral. And I remember I'm telling a story as I remember it. My parents probably have a different memory if they hear me telling it, but just the lesson of it's the same. I believe my mom and dad told my grandmother, go now, spend time with your sister now. Who cares about the funeral? I mean, obviously the funeral is important, but between the two, spending time with someone you're going to lose before they go versus attending the funeral. The funeral's for the family. That last visit is for you and the loved one. So if you only have a choice between one of the two because you've got to travel to another continent, it's my opinion.
1: Prioritize the person.
0: Yeah, yeah. And in those moments, you won't, for me, and that actually happened to me with my aunt, and I wasn't able to go to the funeral, and I'm so glad that I got to spend some time with her before she passed. Gary, this is a tough subject. I appreciate you coming on the show and navigating it with me.
1: Thank you for raising this one.
0: Gary Dierenfeld is a social worker and a therapist. This concludes Therapy Thursdays on a Wednesday, on a Friday. Did I get that right?
1: You've lost me.
0: Just ahead, the AI boom. It's spreading a lot further than just Silicon Valley and tech jobs. It's spreading into industries you might not expect. So who's hiring and what skills do they actually want right now?
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0: The boom of having to know AI or not getting a job is officially here. It used to just be job listings like being a software engineer or being in tech where you needed to know AI. But now job listings across every corner of the job market, sales, HR, legal, customer support, education, healthcare, even truck driving, AI is a requirement for your resume. So, is artificial intelligence officially your job right now? Let's dig into it here with Ajay Pangarkar, a workplace performance strategist. Ajay, welcome to the show.
20: Thank you for having me in your show, David. I'm looking forward to chatting with you about this really insightful topic.
0: So I used to be in software before I switched careers into media. Uh-huh. My mom describes my career shift as me deciding that I hated money. That's a topic for another time. But regardless, I was in that industry before AI. I remember what job listings had as requirements. You have to know this technology. You have to know this programming language. It didn't surprise me when it started to be the case that you needed to use AI to do your job as a coder, as a software developer, but like as a healthcare worker, how have these job listings shifted nowadays?
20: Well, I mean, to your point, David, in the past, you know, we've both grown up in a generation where software has been, you know, infiltrated into all the careers. And so myself, you know, back, I mean, I was originally in finance and accounting, and you had to know Excel. And even the CPAs would teach you or test you on your Excel skills. So there was always a sense of always having technology involved in your life. And that's reality. And AI is no different. But like you said, it's moved from where it was part of the technology groups into other industries. And so it's part of your, as part of a worker, you need to understand how this applies to your job, because what companies want from AI is to help facilitate the role, not necessarily replace the worker, which a lot of people believe that they're going to be replaced. That's not here yet. And I don't know if that will come, but maybe down the road and, you know, maybe on my lifetime. But for now, AI is seen as a facilitating tool to help workers. So you need to be able to know how to use and apply this. I'll use this in an anecdotal aspect. And I just told you I was involved in accounting. I know there's a lot of accounting functions right now being replaced by AI. It was already being replaced by Excel and other tools, you know, accounting software tools. But now AI is infiltrating and taking away the basic roles for accounting. So for accountants now, they have to understand, okay, how do I use the AI tool to make my job better, more insightful, more inquisitive, and more in-depth? And quicker. That's the point here with AI, is it's got to be quicker and more efficient. And that's what companies are looking for from workers or employees like you or me, to be able to use that within their workforce.
0: Is the expectation valid, or is it employers buying into hype, feeling like they would get left behind? We're not going to be a great company unless we somehow embrace AI without even figuring out what it means to embrace AI. I know this is this true for some employers? They're just buying into hype?
20: There's a two-part question there, David. I mean, one is, yes, I think it's a little bit of both. In one sense, it is, there's some hype, and I think companies don't want to be left behind, and they want to make sure that that they're keeping up with the Joneses kind of thing. However, there's the other part of it where you're saying, okay, we need to move faster, quicker, and we need to know this information immediately. Not, we can't wait a day, we can't wait an hour. We need something faster than we are used to. So at this point, companies are looking at productivity, which leads to better profitability, maybe revenue generation down the road with the AI tool helping them facilitate that. So in essence, it's a little bit of both. However, here's a caveat. You know, AI is still not perfect. It's improving, right? But, you know, we still know that when we put something into ChatGPT, sometimes it's not 100% correct. You know, AI is still not 100% correct, not yet, anyways. So sometimes the information that comes across may mislead companies, and there has been errors in the past. Right now, I can't even think of examples, but there have been errors of companies.
0: Well, it hallucinates, you know, like I've heard of cases where lawyers will use AI to prepare a brief for the court, and then the legal filings will reference another case.
20: Yep.
0: That case doesn't exist, you know, it'll do things like that.
20: Or AI will misinterpret the case, depending on the judgment. So, yes. Or, you know, a healthcare worker or a surgeon is using AI to help them facilitate a surgery coming up and maybe mislead them and misdirect them. Now, that's where the human intelligence has to come into play and judgment has to come play and not solely focus on the dependence on the AI tool itself, because we have to realize that the AI tool will help us, but it will not replace us as far in terms of judgment at this point. And that's where employees have to push back a little bit with their employers.
0: So this growing demand for AI skills, there's people listening who do jobs like, I don't know, maybe they're a therapist, maybe they're a truck driver. There have been listings for truck drivers that have to use AI. And they think to themselves, I don't want to do this. What are their options? Can they ignore the hype? Can they fight back and demand to be able to do their job without AI? Or is the sad reality they got to get with the program and learn it anyway?
20: Regretfully, I believe the latter. I don't think the fight is going to be worthwhile unless you are within an environment that's unionized that will push back. But still, I think that's only a temporary pushback, because as we move forward in this area, I mean, look at the controversies around, you know, these companies building AI data centers around the world, and all that stuff going on. There's a reason they wanted all that power, right? They're not investing billions and billions of dollars to build these things so they can just sit there and not use half of it. The point being is that it's a slope that's getting steeper for people to push back on. And if you are in a field, unfortunately, with even the you know, more the blue collar roles, like we talk truck drivers or cabbies or whatever it may be, that those roles are really trying to get automated more and more, because, you know, there's a lot of inefficiencies from the perspectives of employers in those areas, and they want to become more efficient, more streamlined, and that's going to be very difficult. So if I was a truck driver, for example, I'd really try to skill up on how is this AI going to affect my role within driving that truck, right? What do I need to know? Right now may not be replacing me as a driver, hopefully not for another decade or so, but at the same time, there are tools in that truck that they need to know, and it's already been happening in technology. I mean, Walmart has been famously known for using technology to do cross inventory movements, which means that, you know, they can understand what store from one area has what product to another area and make sure trucks in between can meet to make exchange inventories. This is not done by just somebody talking, what's in your truck? This is through technology and satellite tracking. So the technology is not new. Now it's just got more automated.
0: Yeah.
20: And so that's the point where I need to know as a truck driver, what do I need to know in AI to be able to make my job better?
0: As we get older, though, it's a sad thing. We calcify. We become more resistant to change. And we don't want to learn new things because it's tough and it's hard. But I think a lot of people are resistant to learning this. But we should, rather than treat it with cynicism or like, oh, I don't want to learn this new skill. Learning new things at any age is good for your brain. You know,
20: it
0: the novel experience can like help you stay sharp and change as a person. I guess maybe embrace it. It's weird me saying that because I'm actually like an AI skeptic. I don't love the technology. I think it's ruining a lot of things, especially like creative fields. I don't like what's happening in music where you can generate music. But at the same time, like if this is happening to you at your job, rather than just be grumpy about it, learning about it might be the best move.
20: Well, I think learning anything is great for the mind, especially as you get older. And I try not to be calcified. That's a great term, actually, David, that you brought up. I try to really push myself when I feel I get stuck or entrenched in something. I got to push myself out of those boundaries. And AI is one of those areas. But to your point, here's the issue. And I think Andrew Coyne of the Globe and Mail said this recently at an event he was speaking at about AI. And he says, you know, in the past, technology is meant to improve our roles in the workplace and whatever. And so we're always in control of that technology. So if it was a software like a Microsoft Office, whatever, that's what we were doing to help that. However, AI now is not just helping us improve, but it's actually going to help possibly displace us. And that's what scares people, right?
0: Well, you can check out Ajay Pangarkar's book, Learning Metrics, How to Measure the Impact of Organizational Learning. That's available wherever books are sold. Ajay is a workplace performance strategist. Ajay, thanks for joining me.
20: This was awesome. Thank you, David, and have a great day.
0: That's a wrap on our show. Thanks so much for tuning in. Don't forget to give The Last Show a follow on social media. 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
3: From the National Newsroom of the Canadian Press, I'm Hannah Stolz. Canada and the United Arab Emirates have concluded negotiations on a comprehensive economic partnership agreement. International Trade Minister Manader Sidhu told a press conference in Toronto yesterday that while the conflict in the Middle East delayed the start of negotiations, his team was determined to reach an agreement.
4: Stuck in negotiations for over 10 years, we got it done in a matter of months. After we concluded negotiations in November, Prime Minister Carney visited the UAE to officially sign the agreement alongside His Highness Sheikh Mohammed bin Zayed. That visit unlocked investment opportunities and close to $70 billion commitments from our friends in the UAE.
3: The UAE Minister of Foreign Trade says the agreement was reached in 47 days, which he called record time. Residents of Clinton in the BC interior have been ordered to evacuate due to a wildfire that village authorities and the Thompson-Nicola Regional District say poses a significant threat to life. Nicholas Kosovic, who runs a cafe in town, says dust and debris were so thick in the air that he could barely see before he got out around 5 p.m.
5: It was so quick. It was seeing the fire and then the dust just was just going everywhere. I saw the patio umbrellas. They were about to fly off. I took them all down and put them in a pile in the backyard. And by the time I was finished doing that, it couldn't have been a minute. I could see traffic cones just being blown away in the streets.
3: Clinton is among three BC communities under threat from major wildfires that rapidly grew, merged, and displayed aggressive behavior yesterday. First Nations leaders say Ontario fire evacuees are facing safety risks in Toronto. They say those sheltering in Toronto hotels are facing elevated safety risks linked to drugs, alcohol, and human trafficking. Cat Lake First Nations Chief Russell Wesley says they couldn't pick where residents were evacuated to, and he wished they could have kept residents closer to home. He adds he's planning to fly residents back home as soon as possible, with help from the province. The mayor of Windsor, Ontario, says the new bridge between his city and Detroit provides an abundance of opportunities. Canada canceled a joint event and held its own bridge opening ceremony after U.S. President Donald Trump threatened 50% tariffs this week. The bridge's opening was delayed at the last minute when Trump wanted to renegotiate the terms of the bridge agreement. The proposed agreement in principle to open the bridge says Canada will share half of net toll revenues with the U.S. for the first 15 years. And U.S. President Donald Trump returned to the stage of the rescheduled White House Correspondents Association dinner last night, delivering a rambling speech. He praised some journalists, took pot shot at others, made jokes about public figures' weight and intellect, and quipped about a third presidential term. This is the Canadian Press. In sports, the Boston Red Sox blew a 4-0 lead, but bounced back with a pair of eighth-inning runs to beat the Toronto Blue Jays 6-4 in the opener of a three-game series at Fenway Park. LeBron James is heading to the Philadelphia 76ers. James made the announcement on social media, saying it will be his last decision, and that it comes after he strongly considered retirement. The deal is reportedly worth $8 million U.S. over 2 years. The league-leading Scarborough Shooting Stars outscored the visiting Niagara River Lions 25-10 in the final quarter en route to an 82-75 Canadian Elite Basketball League victory. And Tyreek McAllister put up one of the rarest of CFL performances yesterday, scoring three different ways to lead the visiting Calgary Stampeders to a 52-3 win over the Winnipeg Blue Bombers. McAllister scored a rushing touchdown, a receiving TD, and a kick return TD all in a single game. From the Canadian Press, I'm Hannah Stolz.
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7: 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I've released my first history book, Canada's Main Street, the epic story of the Trans-Canada Highway. 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You can find the links for Patreon, donating, and my book in my show notes. Okay, let's get to the show. She excelled at so many sports, one writer said that it was just easier to summarize her athletic achievements by saying she wasn't good at swimming. She led basketball, softball, and hockey teams to championships, and trophies from tennis, the discus, hurdle, shot put, and javelin were all on her shelves, along with a gold and silver medal from the 1928 Summer Olympics. And when it was time to choose the greatest Canadian female athlete of the half century in 1950, she was the overwhelming choice. Her name is so synonymous with excellence that each year, Canada's top female athletes are awarded with a trophy named in her honor. I'm Craig Baird, and this is Canadian History X, and today I'm sharing the story of one of the most dominant athletes in history, Bobby Rosenfeld. Fanny Rosenfeld's journey to greatness began on December 28, 1904. Born in the present-day Ukraine, she never knew her homeland. As an infant, her father Max and her mother Sarah left what was then part of the Russian Empire for a new life in Barrie, Ontario. They had faced persecution in Russia for being Jewish and hoped for a better life half a world away. She had an older brother named Maurice, and soon after the family immigrated, it grew. Gertrude was born in May 1906, and a third daughter, Mary, followed a year later in November 1907. Then a fourth and final child, Ethel, was born 15 years after Fanny in 1919. Now, when they arrived in Canada, her father opened a shop in their new home. From the street side, he sold antiques, and from the alley, he purchased unwanted items. And it was successful enough that the Rosenfelds could be considered lower middle class. Bobby's upbringing was pleasant enough, but by the time she was 9 years old, she would take her first big step towards greatness. Bobby and her sister Gertie would be attending a fair. They were to take lunches with them, but amid the excitement of the day, they lost their food. And as luck would have it, a 50-yard dash race would be happening during their visit. The prize was a boxed lunch for first, second, and third. Her other sister Ethel said, "Bobby took my sister Gertie and they entered the race. Bobby won and dragged my sister across so she came in second, and they had two box lunches." It would be the first of many that she would go on to win, but I don't want to get ahead of myself because racing wasn't her only sport. As a teen, Bobby also tried her hand at basketball, lacrosse, tennis, hockey, and softball, and she dominated all of them. During this time, she also earned the nickname that became more well-known than her birth name, Bobby. The name came after she cut her hair into a bob. The chin-length haircut symbolized the new freedoms and cultural shifts for women after the First World War and was particularly associated and popular with flappers. And their friends began calling Fanny Bobby, and the nickname stuck. And from then on, very few people ever called her Fanny. By 1922, Bobby had won every athletic competition she entered. In Barrie, she was a big fish in a small pond, but as luck would have it, that year she'd be moving to Toronto. Now, some would think that a bigger city would offer Bobby a challenge. Well, they would be wrong. She was a force that would be unmatched. Bobby joined the Young Women's Christian Association hockey team in March 1922, and the team played on outdoor rinks and sometimes temperatures would dip as low as minus 30 degrees Celsius. At that temperature, everything froze, including the puck. Bobby told legendary sportscaster Foster Hewitt years later, "I shot the puck and it hit the goalpost, and the doggone puck splintered into about 29,000 pieces. Anne Dublin is a Toronto-based author who wrote Bobby Rosenfeld, the Olympian who could do everything. She says Bobby's dominance on the ice was in part thanks to her early skills that she learned in Barrie.
8: When she was a girl, she competed and played hockey with her older brother Maurice and the other boys. And so she got to be a really good skater, checker. You know, she was like no holds barred with Bobby. And because she learned to skate and play hockey with the boys, then later she was like a top player in all the girls' teams that she competed in.
7: When she wasn't on the ice, she was on the court with the Young Women's Hebrew Association's basketball team and helped lead that team to a city and provincial championship. They moved on to the national championship but lost to the Edmonton Grads. That was arguably the greatest basketball team ever assembled, and you can hear all about the legendary Grads in my episode from 2023, and I'll put a link to it in my show notes. Bobby's prowess in sports would continue after high school. Once she graduated, she went to work as a stenographer at the Patterson Chocolate Factory, and the company sponsored several sports teams for female employees, and Bobby joined all of them. She captained the hockey team and then became the top women's team in the province. In the summer, she played shortstop for the Hendon Dosh team in the Sunnyside Ladies Fastball League and took them to a championship. Bobby was also an accomplished lacrosse player, golfer, speed skater, and tennis player. She even won the Toronto Ladies Grass Courts Tennis Championship in 1924. But her greatest achievements, however, came on the track, and it all started by chance. In the summer of 1923, at a sporting carnival near Barrie, Bobby Rosenfeld was playing an exhibition softball game, and after the game there was a 100-yard race, and her teammates said she should enter, and Bobby decided to give it a shot. She not only won the race, but she came within a hair of setting a world record. Oh, and do you know who she beat that day? None other than Canada's top female sprinter of the time, Rosa Gross. Bobby impressed Rosa Gross and pretty much everyone else that day, and so she began to train with the sprinter. Bobby joined Rosa as well as other runners like Myrtle Cook and Grace Conacher in practices leading up to a historic race taking place on September 8, 1923. The four runners would be taking part in the athletic day at the Canadian National Exhibition in Toronto, and this would be the first time that women were allowed to take part in the competition. Bobby won the 100-yard race, and then Bobby, Rosa, Myrtle, and Grace teamed up to defeat the Chicago Flyers in the relay. And while the American team was sponsored and had the money for matching running shorts and fancy shirts, Bobby ran while wearing her brother's shorts, her father's socks, and her softball jersey. After the race, she looked up and saw her father, who had taken time away from work, sitting on a stadium fence, banging on a piece of wood. The cheering crowd could never drown out her dad, and she heard him yell, "That's my girl, Fanny." It would also be a busy day for Bobby, because that night she helped her softball team win the city championship just a few steps away at Sunnyside Park. Meanwhile, that CNE race that she had won earlier in the day, well, it became an annual tradition for Bobby and Rosa Gross to go head-to-head. Bobby may have won the first year, but then in 1924, Rosa emerged as the victor, only to lose the next year to Bobby as she set a world record. And in 1925, that was also the first year that Ontario allowed women to compete in its first track and field championship. And one woman won in the shot put, discus, 22-yard dash, long jump, and low hurdles. That incredible athlete was none other than Bobby Rosenfeld. And if winning wasn't enough, she also set a world record in the 220-yard dash. She was the only representative from her athletic club, but she earned enough points at the track meet that she single-handedly won her club the entire championship as well. Constance Hennessy with the Toronto Ladies Athletic Club said, "Not big, perhaps 5'4". She didn't look powerful, but she was wiry and quick. Above all, she was aggressive, very aggressive physically. No, I don't mean that she made up a lot of noise or had a belligerent manner. She simply went after everything with full force." Anne Dublin, author of Bobby Rosenfeld, the Olympian who could do everything, says that Bobby was a one-of-a-kind athlete.
8: One of the important things about Bobby is everyone called her a natural athlete. No matter what she tried to do, she seemed to, she just put her whole heart and soul and body in it, and she was successful.
7: Bobby was an incredible athlete. She had proven her dominance in Canada, and soon she would set her sights on the Olympic stage.
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7: The modern Summer Olympics began in 1896 in Athens, Greece, as a way to promote international understanding through sporting competition. Only 14 nations took part that year, and most of the athletes were from Greece. But despite issues, the event was judged to be a massive success, and slowly, the Olympics grew. In the 1900 Paris Olympics, women were allowed to take part for the first time. They competed in 5 sports: tennis, sailing, croquet, equestrianism, and golf. And Paris was also the first summer games for Canada, and two runners represented the country, George Orton and Ronald McDonald. Orton did his proud by winning a gold and bronze medal. And for the next 25 years, Canada sent an increasing number of athletes to the Olympics, but they were all men. In 1928, the Olympics allowed women to compete in athletics for the first time at the Summer Games. Since Pierre de Coubertin created the modern Olympics in 1896, women were not allowed to compete in track and field because he believed women were simply too frail for athletics. He said in 1912 that women in athletics was, quote, impractical, uninteresting, unesthetic, and improper. Others claim that athletics would damage a woman's health and reproductive capabilities. But on July 11th, 1928, Bobbi Rosenfeld stood on the SS Abertik, and as she crossed the Atlantic, she was ready to prove the world wrong in Amsterdam. She had been selected to the 1928 Olympic team, and as great as the honor was, she didn't know that by the time she returned home, she would be a Canadian hero. Bobbi Rosenfeld was one of seven women in Canada's Olympic contingent. Jean Thompson, Ethel Smith, Myrtle Cook, Ethel Catherwood, Jane Bell, and Bobby would all be competing in athletics. The seventh athlete was Dorothy Pryor, a swimmer. She didn't win a medal, so she is often overshadowed by what became known as the Matchless Six, who not only proved women could compete at the Olympic level, they could dominate track and field. Ethel Catherwood, she won gold in the high jump. She was the last Canadian woman to win an Olympic gold in a field event until 2024, when Cameron Rogers won in the hammer throw. And Bobby was supposed to compete in the discus, but the event was also scheduled as the same day as the 100-meter race, so she chose to do the run instead. The race began with several false starts, and Myrtle Cook was disqualified. The race finally got off to a good start with American Betty Robinson in the lead. And around 50 meters, Bobby caught up with her, and by the time they crossed the finish line, they were neck and neck. Now, without the advent of a photo finish to determine the winner, it was up to a judging panel who couldn't really decide who crossed the finish line first. But in the end, they awarded the gold to Robinson with a hand-timed world record of 12.2 and the silver to Bobby with a time of 12.3. The Canadian team protested but were denied, and Bobby was joined on the podium by fellow Canadian Ethel Smith, who won bronze. Now, the next event Bobby entered, she had absolutely no intention of winning. She was there for her friend and teammate, Jean Thompson. Author Anne Dublin says Thompson had hurt her leg earlier and was nervous about running the 800-meter race, so Bobby was there to support her at the start line and race alongside her.
8: Bobby had never trained for the 800-meter race. Her specialty was 100 or 200. But Bobby was a good sport, and she said, sure, I'll race in that, and maybe I can help Jean. So the race started, and Jean had kind of a shaky start, but she kept going. But in the middle of the race, one of the other runners bumped into Jean, and that, slowed her down, affected her rhythm, her momentum. But Bobby saw that, and she ran up to Jean as fast as she could, and she kept encouraging Jean all along the race. She said things like, you can do it, I know you can do it, keep going. And in the end, Jean did place fourth in that race, and Bobby placed fifth.
7: Team Canada manager Alex Gibbs said, in the annals of women's athletics, there is no finer deed than this. Now, Bobby may not have won a medal that day, but she still had another chance with the women's 4x100-meter relay. And she was going to run in a team made up of Ethel Smith, Myrtle Cook, and Jane Bell. In the first heat, the Canadian foursome finished with a time of 49.3 seconds and set a world record. In the final, they broke it and set a new world record of 48.4 seconds, beating the favorite American team by just 0.4 seconds to capture the gold medal. Katie Fisher, digital assets and exhibits manager for Canada Sports Hall of Fame, says that the Matchless Six were some of the women breaking ground in sports at the time.
1: Their success just proved naysayers wrong. So, yeah, the Matchless Six, for their time, they were definitely not the only female athletes that were finding success in Canada. We had the Edmonton grads that were really successfully competing, and the Preston Rivulets ice hockey team. Both have amazing stories in and of themselves and are inducted into Canada's Sports Hall of Fame. But of the time, it was really quite amazing.
7: When they returned home to Toronto, they were greeted like conquering sports heroes. There was a huge parade to welcome them, with the mayor and members of parliament in attendance. Arthur Ann Dublin said Bobby was thrilled, and it would be something she would never forget.
8: If you can imagine, 200,000 people greeted these young women athletes. I mean, that was unheard of. Have you ever seen anything like that nowadays? I don't think so. And especially when you consider the proportion of the population. Toronto didn't even have a million people living there at the time. And so the girls, and I'm saying girls because they were called that in those days. They were, you know, there were speeches and each one got like a gift. Bobby especially was honored by the Jewish community for her sense of fair play, for her accomplishments. She even got a car. They gave her a car. That was unheard of in those days.
7: She may have reached the pinnacle of the sporting world in 1928, but as soon as she returned to Toronto, Bobby got back into the game, so to speak. A series of exhibition races were arranged, and the first one took place in her former hometown of Barrie. She said,
2: "When I arrived, the officials were most apologetic. No girl racers had answered the challenge, but would I run against the boys? I did, and won, with the help of a 3-yard handicap."
7: But her body had been failing her since the Olympics. On the way home from Amsterdam, she noticed that her ankles were causing her pain. Now, she chalked this up to competing, but as the pain grew worse over the next few months, she realized it was something more. She was being plagued by a severe arthritic condition that was causing the cartilage in her joints to break down. It was bad enough that by the summer of 1929, doctors said she would have to lose her foot. Anne Dublin says there was no way Bobby nor Bobby's mother would agree to it, and they said as much.
8: Bobby's mother said, "No, absolutely not. You're not going to amputate my daughter's foot." And gradually, she started feeling better.
7: Bobby's mother took care of her while she was on her bed rest for 8 months. She iced her joints, hoping to lessen the inflammation and help her heal. Then she spent a year on crutches. And for over a year and a half, one of Canada's greatest athletes was on the sidelines, and many thought it was the end of her career. But Bobby had other plans. Now, according to one story, she went to watch her old hockey team play and watched them for the first two periods. Unable to stand them losing anymore, she went down to the dressing room, put on a pair of skates, and went out on the ice. And that night, she scored the winning goal. Bobby Rosenfeld was back, although in limited form. In 1931, she was back playing softball and hockey, and in her first year back, she led the softball league in home runs. By the following year, she was voted the top female hockey player in the entire province. She also started to work as a sports journalist for the Montreal Daily Herald. The 4-month contract turned into more, and it came at the perfect time because her arthritic condition was starting to get worse. By 1933, it was clear that it was her time to retire, and she transitioned into managing and coaching. She took the helm of the women's athletic team for Canada at the 1934 British Empire Games in London, England. And under her guidance, the women did quite well, winning gold in the sprint medley relay and silver in the 100 yards, 80 meters hurdles, high jump, and long jump. She also managed the Lakeside Langley softball team and served on the executive for provincial hockey and softball associations.
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11: We've been hearing the story of one of Canada's greatest athletes, Bobby Rosenfeld. She set a great example for athletes everywhere through her skill and sportsmanship. But as we will find out, when her career came to an end due to arthritis, she focused on helping women's sport, not with her athleticism, but her mind and typewriter. Her story is one that lives to this day to the award that now carries her name. So, let's get back to the story. Coaching didn't always pay the bills, so Bobby started to focus more on journalism. In 1936, she was hired at the Globe and Mail Sports Department as a contributing columnist. Originally called Feminine Sports Reel, it later became known simply as Sports Reel, and it covered all levels of sports for both men and women. Through it, she became an advocate for women's sports and criticized those who called female athletes unladylike. Katie Fisher from the Canada Sports Hall of Fame says Bobby's efforts helped women feel represented.
12: If you can see it or you can read about it, then you can do it. So it was so important for a woman of the time and women today and to always be able to see and hear about people that represent them and are able to people that are able to mentor them. And I think at the time, she was definitely not the only one, but she was one of the few women that sort of embodied the proponents of women's sport.
11: In July 1933, she wrote the article Girls Are in Sports for Good, which attacked column Andy Little from the Vancouver Sun, who said women shouldn't compete in intensive sports because women were not cast in the quote-unquote mannish mold. Bobby responded with her wonderful wit, stating, quote,
13: "We are taking up the sword, and high time it is, in defense of our so-called athletic bodies, to give the lie to those pen flourishers who depict us not as paragons of feminine physique, beauty, and health, but rather as Amazons and ugly ducklings, all because we have become sports-minded."
11: Sports Reel was one of the most popular columns in the Globe and Mail, and it helped make Bobby even more famous. Years later, the paper said of her column,
13: "It roamed along the highways and byways of sport with a refreshing candor that was one of her most likable characteristics."
11: Anne Dublin says that Bobby was one of several women breaking ground at the time.
14: There were a couple other women who were writing about sports,
4: Alex Gibb was writing in Toronto for another paper. Myrtle Cook was writing in Montreal, I think for the Montreal Star. But yeah, I mean, this was exceptional. If you

0: can imagine Bobby sitting in the at her desk at the Globe and Mail, surrounded by men who were writing about sports.
1: In 1950, when it came time to choose the greatest Canadian female athlete of the half century, Bobby won. Anne Dublin says she easily defeated figure skater Barbara Ann Scott, who had a significant lead after winning Olympic gold in figure skating only 2 years earlier because she had done so much for women's sports.
0: By winning that award, that recognized her accomplishments, not only in one sport, like Barbara Ann Scott, bless her memory, but in a number of sports. That was one reason I'm sure that she won that award, that recognition. It might also have been because of her work promoting women's sports in Canada. Because this award was one given and voted by sportscasters, sports writers all through Canada. So they recognized her accomplishments as an athlete and as a supporter of women's sports.
1: At the time, Bobby still held three Canadian records in the running broad jump, standing broad jump, and discus throw. All three records were set 22 years earlier in 1928. And the announcement of the honor on December 28, 1950 came on an extra special day too, because it just happened to be Bobby's 46th birthday. Being the greatest Canadian female athlete of the half century was the first of many honors. In 1955, she was in the first class of inductees into Canada Sports Hall of Fame. She was joined by her 1928 Olympic teammates Ethel Smith, Myrtle Cook, Jane Bell, and Ethel Catherwood. Katie Fisher from Canada Sports Hall of Fame says that it was a testament to her incredible efforts.
2: It's just representative of the impact she had at that time and continued to have for quite some time after that. In 1950, she was obviously awarded the best female athlete of the first half century in 1950 by Canadian Press. So she was still extremely relevant. She was still involved with the newspaper where she had an article, the Globe and Mail, for 20 years, discussing and writing about women's sport. So she was a big proponent of women's sport, and Canada Sports Hall of Fame honors these people who platform and promote sport in Canada.
1: Bobby's column Sports Reel ended in 1957 as the arthritis that plagued her for over two decades made it impossible to keep up with the grind. The Globe and Mail gave her a job in the promotion department, but eventually the pain became too much and she retired in 1966. The woman who defined athletic excellence during her heyday struggled to walk, and for the next few years, she underwent surgery to deal with the pain. And on November 14, 1969, Ethel, Bobby's sister, became concerned. She hadn't heard from her sister in 24 hours, so she called the property manager of Bobby's building. When he went into her apartment, he found one of the greatest athletes in Canadian history dead. Bobby had passed away in her sleep. Now, Bobby Rosenfeld had won many races in her life, but like all of us, she couldn't outrun the hands of time. Bobby Rosenfeld's legacy is unmatched, and she has been honored repeatedly since her passing. In 1976, she was recognized by the Government of Canada as a National Historic Person. In Toronto, the park that sits between Rogers Centre and the CN Tower is named for her. In 1996, Canada Post issued a stamp to celebrate her life, and at the end of the 20th century, when it came time to choose the greatest female athlete of the past 100 years, she was on the list. Now, skier Nancy Green won, but in sixth place between rower Marnie McBean and speed skater Katrina Lemaydon was Bobby Rosenfeld. But perhaps the greatest honor came only a few years after her death. In 1978, the annual award given to Canada's top female athlete of the year was renamed the Bobby Rosenfeld Award. Katie Fisher from Canada Sports Hall of Fame says that with each new recipient, Bobby's legacy spreads.
2: As time goes on, 1950 obviously gets further and further away from us, but her story continues to resonate in circles. I think that it's less known colloquially through like youth, but the matchless six in general, their story of, you know, female representation at an Olympic Games is still really relevant. And I think Bobby Rosenfeld's name continues to endure, and that's why at Canada Sports Hall of Fame, we try to amplify and continue to platform these stories.
1: As the professional Women's Hockey League breaks attendance records, Jessica Campbell becomes the first full-time female coach in the NHL, and Haley Wickenheiser serves as the assistant GM of the Maple Leafs, we know it began with Bobby Rosenfeld. Without her, there may have never been a Cameron Rogers or Jas Shukla. Anne Dublin says Bobby's true impact is in the seeds she planted by participating in sport and in her unwavering efforts to try.
0: If you look at women's athletics nowadays, you'll see that women participate in everything. And women even coach men's teams, which would have been unheard of back in her day. So even if people are not aware of Bobby's legacy per se, I really believe that she had a lot of power and was able to encourage women to keep trying in whatever sport they felt passionate about, in whatever sport they loved.
1: That was the story of Bobby Rosenfeld, but we're not quite done yet. Next up, the story of a little creature that everyone wanted in their homes, the house hippo. It became a beloved part of our Canadiana over two decades ago. We'll delve into that when we come back.
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6: Taking a deep dive into our country's beautiful, dark, and sometimes totally bizarre past. 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
7: Narrated in the style of a hinterland's Who's Who, a fictional animal found throughout Canada and the eastern United States, is shown foraging for the crumbs of peanut butter toast in a kitchen, escaping from a house cat, and making a nest from lost mittens to go to sleep. In just a few minutes, the tiny semi-aquatic mammal, originally native to sub-Saharan Africa, stole the hearts of the nation and became a pop culture phenomenon. Over 20 years later, that little river horse we all fell in love with made its triumphant return, and a new generation was introduced to its charm. The North American house hippo was first introduced in May of 1999 by Concerned Children's Advertisers, the Canadian nonprofit organization based in Toronto, which was founded in 1990. It produced over 30 public service announcements covering topics such as drug abuse, conformity, self-esteem, and bullying, with the goal of reaching children between the ages of 8 and 12. And in order to educate children about the importance of critical thinking and to teach them not to accept what they see on TV at face value, they were inspired to create a PSA in the style of Hinterland's Who's Who. Hinterland's Who's Who were television announcements, or vignettes, first commissioned in 1962 by the Canadian Wildlife Service as a way to generate interest in Canada's wildlife, and they were broadcast during commercial breaks. The vignettes brought native wildlife into living rooms across the country. In the original announcements, distinctive flute music opens the ad and is accompanied by the low-key style of the narrator, John Livingston, describing the animal over footage of it taken in the wild. The vignettes ended with a message for viewers to contact the Canadian Wildlife Service for additional information. The wildlife videos first started airing in 1963 and continued into the 70s and 80s. Of course, by 1999, they served as inspiration for none other than the house hippo.
8: It's nighttime in a kitchen just like yours. All is quiet. Or is it? The North American house hippo is found throughout Canada and the eastern United States. House hippos are very timid creatures and are rarely seen, but they will defend their territory if provoked. They come out at night to search for food, water, and materials for their nests. The favorite foods of the house hippo are chips, raisins, and the crumbs from peanut butter on toast. They build their nests in bedroom closets using lost mittens, dryer lint, and bits of string. The nests have to be very soft and warm. House hippos sleep about 16 hours a day.
9: That looked really real, but you knew it couldn't be true, didn't you? 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A message from Concerned Children's Advertisers.
7: In the ad by the Concerned Children's Advertisers, the house hippo is described as being found across Canada and in parts of the eastern United States, as the cute little hippo is seen snuggling into dryer lint for a nap in a typical Canadian home. Malcolm Roberts were working on the project when he said, "How about a tiny animal that lives in your house?" because he had a son at the time and thought it might be kind of magical. The hippo was just the funniest animal they could think of, and yet somehow the most plausible. To them, a giraffe or moose just seems too fake somehow. So how did they make a 3,500-pound animal from Africa into a pocket-sized, chip-eating, cat-scaring wonder of our time? To get the look just right, the team at Spin was adamant that real images of real hippos be used. So the hippos and the PSA were taken from stock footage compiled from a number of suppliers. Spin executive producer Lisa Bass said it was somewhat difficult to amass enough usable footage for the just over a minute spot because at the time there wasn't a lot of footage of hippos on land. Each of the hippos featured in the spot were of different colors as well, some brown, some gray, some even appeared to be a shade of blue. But they were all composited to match one so that it looked like it was just one hippopotamus being used in the spot. Another concern was lighting. Much of the usable footage collected by Spin suppliers was of hippos in daylight. So compositing was done to make the hippos shadier and darker, because as we all know, house hippos only come out at night. All the interior shots were shot in a Toronto home, and there are instances where the hippo interacts with objects in the house, including nudging a piece of crumpled paper with its nose. And towards the end of the spot, the house hippo retires for the evening, wading into a nest in the closet. And as it walks to its nest, the nest moves under the hippo's weight. Spin's creative director on the spot, Rob Jones, said that to achieve this, the crew set up a little rig of some wires to pull on the nest to make it look like the hippo was rustling it. They then had to sync that up to make it look like the hippo was nestling down into it, and it took quite a bit of time to get all the sizing right. Every detail was taken into consideration to make the hippo as believable as possible, and that effort had a surprising effect on the PSA's target audience. When the house hippo first appeared on screens across Canada, many of the young children who saw the commercial actually believed the house hippo was real, and those who knew they weren't wished they were. Before long, its fate as a Canadian icon was sealed. But that's something that surprised writer Dempsey. She said it was shocking because the spot didn't receive a ton of attention at the time, it didn't win industry accolades, and it didn't make us famous. It's only now that the kids who saw the ad are online and in advertising that we're getting the impact of it. It was a labor of love to get it made for almost nothing, and we loved it personally, but we had no idea it would be so beloved. MediaSmart is a Canadian nonprofit organization based in Ottawa that focuses on digital and media literacy programs and resources. Their executive director, Anne Hill, tried to explain the obsession with the house hippo as a combination of nostalgia and our obsession with cute, small things. In an interview, she said, "Why hippos? Why do we have a fondness for hippos? There's something about them that's cute. It's the idea of taking this giant, enormous creature and turning it into something really cute and small. It's just lighthearted and fun and uniquely Canadian. It is a wonderful way to communicate a serious message." Then, 20 years after the house hippo first appeared, it returned.
10: 20 years ago, a little friend of ours got a lot of attention from Canadians. The idea of a tiny hippo that could actually be living in our homes got us talking about how easy it is to be fooled by what we see. Today, the internet is full of things that look just as real. 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
7: Our favorite little hippo appeared to remind us that we all have a responsibility to make sure something's true before we share it online. The house hippo is officially entrenched as a piece of Canadiana, and it's such an important part of our childhood and youth that Facebook groups unrelated to the campaigns have been created that show people finding their house hippo and putting up pictures of a small hippo ornament or toy, sometimes bedazzled, in various places in their home. The house hippo has also inspired TikToks and even has a page on Urban Dictionary. Not to mention, there's a band called House Hippo that honors the animal that we all loved and all hoped was real enough to find in our homes. You can even buy handmade house hippos, house hippo art prints, t-shirts, and much more. In fact, I have a house hippo t-shirt that says Save the House Hippo, and I love it. Possibly one of the weirdest things to do with the house hippo that I found was a series of classified ads that were printed in the White Horse Daily Star in October and November 2002, which stated, "Looking for a male house hippo, 8 months to 1 year to breed with my female house hippo." It seems like Canadians across the country still want a house hippo of their own, and the obsession is still alive and well today.
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24: From the national newsroom of the Canadian Press, I'm Brenda Molina-Navidad. Residents of the BC interior village of Clinton are facing an anxious wait to discover the fate of their community after an advancing wildfire forced them to flee.
25: The mayor says the situation in the community of several hundred residents, about 350 kilometers northeast of Vancouver, was extremely bad. An approaching cold front could bring increased winds, potentially complicating efforts to combat Clinton fires. The BC Wildfire Service says the stronger winds could last several days. They say strong winds are also expected for the Bootleg Complex wildfires that have put the city of Kimberley in the southeast on evacuation alert, while similar strong winds have worsened fires burning near Boston Bar in the Fraser Canyon. There are about 120 wildfires currently burning across British Columbia. Hannah Stoles, The Canadian Press.
24: Canada had its own ceremony to mark the Gordie Howe International Bridge's opening. Ottawa canceled a joint celebration with the U.S. in light of President Donald Trump's latest tariff threats. Speaking at the ceremony in Windsor, Ontario yesterday, Premier Doug Ford said his government will be ready to respond to any new American tariffs.
26: Our relationship has been challenged over the last few years, and President Trump has threatened new tariffs just this month. But Team Canada has never been more united. And I want to make it clear, working with Prime Minister Carney will never stop standing up for Ontario and for Team Canada.
24: Prime Minister Mark Carney said he recently spoke with Trump and they agreed to intensify trade negotiations. Canada and the United Arab Emirates say they have finished negotiations on a free trade deal. The next steps include legal review and the signing of the deal and ratification. Iran has reported no strikes overnight into this morning. It's an apparent break from nearly 2 weeks of consecutive nights of U.S. attacks. But tensions remain high following a recent escalation over control of the strategic Strait of Hormuz. Moscow-installed officials say Ukrainian forces have attacked tourist resorts in the partly Russian-occupied Zaporizhzhia region, killing 8 people. Métis entrepreneur Shawnee Gwynn is among some Indigenous people who are exploring how artificial intelligence can be used in First Nations, Inuit, and Métis communities. Gwynn is the founder of a tech company that has developed an AI tool that can detect inaccurate representations of Indigenous peoples in written content. She says a lot of the online history about Indigenous groups is from a colonized perspective.
27: It's going to help dehomogenize us so that less assumptions are made and people are being more equitable and fair, and that we get the care that we deserve in all of these systems.
24: TELUS recently inked a deal with Gwynn's company and is to be the startup's first beta tester. A Nova Scotia politician who spent more than 2 decades representing the Central Nova District in the federal government has died. Elmer McKay was 89 years old. This is the Canadian Press. In sports, the Toronto Blue Jays are aiming to bounce back from last night's tough 6-4 setback to the Boston Red Sox when they play the second set of a 3-game series tonight at Fenway Park. Right-hander Dylan Cease will be on the mound for the Jays. In CFL action, the BC Lions return to BC Play Stadium tonight, hoping to turn their season around when they host the 2-4 Toronto Argonauts. The Lions are last in the league's West Division. They had to play their first 2 home games in Kelowna, BC, because the Vancouver Stadium was being used to co-host the World Cup that saw Canada's men's soccer team make history playing in the round of 16. There are 15 games in Major League Soccer today with all 3 Canadian teams in action. Toronto FC visits DC United, Minnesota United hosts the Vancouver Whitecaps, and Inter Miami visits CF Montreal without Lionel Messi. The WNBA All-Star Game goes tonight at the United Center in Chicago. From the Canadian Press, I'm Brenda Molina-Navidad.

recommendations brought forward by mediators Vince Reddy and Amanda Rogers. The recommendations address concerns including workplace violence and performing non-nursing duties. For 3 weeks, nurses hit the picket lines outside hospitals in the Lower Mainland and Vancouver Island. The union says compensation remains an outstanding issue that is anticipated to go to binding arbitration this fall. And BC's police watchdog has cleared a Surrey officer of criminal wrongdoing in a fatal December 14th collision involving a pedestrian. The officer was responding under high priority to a domestic violence call with emergency lights and siren activated when the unmarked vehicle reached 121 kilometers per hour. Investigators found the woman entered the dark, wet roadway quickly, giving the officer less than a second to react, and noted she had significant hearing loss. The watchdog concluded the officer's speed may have been imprudent, but was not criminally unreasonable, so no charges will be recommended. Outside CKNW in downtown Vancouver, it's 17 degrees. I'm Jacob New.

0: I guess it is what it is. Eric Cam is a professor of economics at Toronto Metropolitan University. He's joining us nationwide here, live across the Chorus Radio Network. The premiers met on the East Coast this week, and they came out, Eric, sounding pretty unified, if you ask me. I was listening for Danielle Smith. Even she seemed to be on the page of Mark Carney. My question is, how does that play for Pierre Poilievre, who is dying to get back into the game here?
1: Yeah, it's nothing good for Poilievre, but I think there's been nothing good for a long time, right? When premiers from different political backgrounds and colors present a common front on trade and national economic issues, it then shifts the conversation toward national interests rather than partisan politics. And that's not good for Poilievre, because for Poilievre, the challenge is to find ways to distinguish his approach from the current prime minister while still supporting Canada's negotiating position. And Canadians, as we know, we're kind of a mild people. We generally expect our political leaders to present a united front when dealing with major international disputes. And it also reinforces something that, as a lifelong conservative voter, to be out of the closet, I don't think Poilievre is electable anymore, and I think it's time for a new leader.
0: I don't think you're alone in that, and I haven't seen any hard polling numbers on it, but you think of where he is. He's out in Alberta right now with just one jurisdiction that he's looking over. Danielle Smith runs that province. The expiration date on him is fast approaching, and he's been trying to work the media, trying to get on as many shows as often as he can to try and get the name out there, because, again, they're not sitting right now, and he just doesn't have the he doesn't have any momentum right now, which I found very interesting. And nothing said that more than this past week on the East Coast. I'm very curious, Eric, because there's a lot of different ways that we could take this right now. But I just want to focus on the approach of Doug Ford. You're out of Ontario, so you know this probably better than some of us listening across the country this morning. He's still trying to play hardball in front of the cameras. He has not turned down any interview south of the border, and he is still talking very tough when it comes to booze, when it comes to, you know, shutting down electricity, when he comes to really trying to double down against Donald Trump. Do you think this is the right approach coming from a premier, considering how Mark Carney's trying to, you know, walk the tight wire?
1: No, I don't like this at all. And here's why. I know that what's going on is being perceived as there's a good cop, bad cop. The good cop is the prime minister, and the bad cop is Doug Ford. But it really comes off as dumb and dumber cop, because they both really, in one sense, they're singing from the same hymn book, which is saying, we can't continue like this. We need a trade deal with the United States of America. And my point is then, stop the rhetoric, stop with your approach being nice and your approach being mean, and do what Scott Moe said, get a deal. You were voted in to get a deal. You ran on a platform of, I can get a deal and one up Donald Trump. And so far, you have both failed miserably. So to me, I'm just trying to cut through all the rhetoric and the words that mean nothing. Canada is never going to move geographically. Can't cut the place and move it, and neither can you with the United States. And as I've told you before, you can't teach height, you can't teach geography. The United States is and will forever be our greatest trading partner. Get a deal done. Everything else is just drama
0: and pride. And I think that's another thing. But we, you know, if I can circle this all and try to put a big bow on it, you look at Doug Ford and you say, okay, why is he talking tough? Why is he taking these American interviews? Is he trying to position himself as the next leader of the Conservative Party?
1: That's a good question. And I've thought about this myself. I don't know. He has some things going for him, but he has some things definitely not going for him. And we don't have to run through the list. Number one, of course, he can't speak French. So there goes Eastern Canada. But I don't see Doug Ford ever as the leader of the federal progressive conservatives. I think there's people, frankly, like Caroline Mulroney, who are much more qualified and much more able. See, the problem is, as you said, expiration date. And I think that people like Poilievre and Doug Ford are approaching theirs. And that's not even criticism on their term of office. It's that everybody has a due date. And I think that they're getting closer and closer to theirs.
0: For those listening who might not know the background of Caroline Mulroney, because her name keeps popping up over and over again, what is it about her that makes it so appealing?
1: Well, people are going to think I'm just saying this because of pedigree and to be blunt because I'm friends with her brother, Ben. But no, this is a very, very intelligent woman, Ivy League educated. She worked in the private sector. She's been a member of parliament. She really does check almost all of the boxes for somebody that you would want to see go to Ottawa. She speaks both languages beautifully. I mean, she would be my number one candidate as the leader of the federal conservatives, but I'm just one vote.
0: Do you think Trudeau damaged pedigree hires or pedigree votes because of how he stumbled in the shadow of his father?
1: You know, I would have thought so. I really would have. But there's one thing bigger than pedigree, bigger than any of these things, Rob, and that is brand loyalty. And in my 58 years on this planet, it is hard to see something more loyal than people who support federal liberals. That is just, to me, one of the strongest brands in the country and supersedes things like who your mother and who your father are. So, I mean, I'll be blind, and you know what I'm going to say is I'm not a big fan of the Prime Minister. I think he's absolutely done nothing, and yet his polling seems to rise. So is that an anti-Poilievre stance? Maybe, but I think a lot of it has to do with people that just blindly support federal liberals.
0: Eric, fantastic debut on the weekend show. Thank you for doing this.
1: I hope I pass the audition. Stay healthy, my friend.
0: All right. Eric Camm, professor of economics out at Toronto Metropolitan University, taking us to the break. When we come back, have foreign workers been the scapegoat when it comes to youth unemployment? We'll break that down next.
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0: We're back in 60 seconds. But first, here's what's happening around the Lower Mainland.
9: If you're looking to make the most of your Saturday, here's where to go. 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
0: There's a question out there right now as to whether the foreign workers program was used as a scapegoat. I want to talk about this with Dan Kelly, the president and CEO of the Canadian Federation of Independent Business. He's long been a very trusted voice on labor and immigration and business regulation, and he's also been on top of the temporary foreign worker debate. Dan, welcome to the program.
10: Good to be with you.
0: Well, when you use a word like scapegoat, obviously it'll raise some eyebrows, but has this foreign worker program been the scapegoat when it comes to what the real issue is?
10: I think that there's a strong case that, yes, that is what's happened. Look, I know that it has been harder over the last summer or two summers for young people to find a part-time job or perhaps a summer position. But somehow we've convinced ourselves that that is as a result of either increased immigration levels or more specifically, an increased use of the temporary foreign worker program. So we've set to try to figure this out. Is that, in fact, the case? And the data suggests that it's not. The types of jobs that temporary foreign workers are working in largest number are not the jobs that Canadian young people are looking to work in. And so there's that. And then, of course, on beyond that, we've done some public opinion poll of youth. And in that polling, it suggests that there are a lot of jobs that Canadian young people are just not interested in doing. And that is something that we have to factor into consideration as well.
0: What are small businesses actually experiencing when it comes to hiring young Canadians?
10: Yeah, there are some struggles. Look, when small businesses are looking for staff in some sectors of the economy and some regions, they don't have a huge struggle. There are abundant numbers of young people looking for jobs and they're hiring them. But there are types of jobs that Canadian youth are not looking for. So look at this. Our polling suggests that 48% of young people will not consider a job that includes overnight shifts. Half of youth will not consider those kinds of jobs. And certainly, if you're going to school, that kind of makes that impossible. Mm-hmm. Just about half of youth will not consider a job that requires any kind of heavy physical labor or manual effort. A third of youth won't consider a job that has any outdoor work that is exposed to weather conditions. And a third also says that they won't consider a job that pays at or near the minimum wage. Remember, minimum wages in Canada are now $15 to $17 an hour. So it's not like it was years ago where it was just a couple bucks. So these are some of the challenges that employers are facing where they have these kinds of shifts or jobs on offer. Canadian youth are not lining up to do them. You add to that mix geography, the unemployed young person in Toronto might be willing to take a job in, you know, a tough job within Toronto, but they're not likely to move to Estevan, Saskatchewan to go and work and wash dishes at the pizza restaurant. Yep. And if you're that pizza restaurant in Estevan, Saskatchewan, where are you looking for work when there's no young people around?
0: So the Conservatives have said it's time to scrap this program as a whole. I think that foreign workers play a very significant role in our economy. Do you think it's time to scrap this program altogether?
10: No, not at all. In fact, if we didn't have temporary foreign workers filling some key positions, the country would be much, much worse off. So here's the data of where temporary foreign workers are in Canada, the kinds of jobs that they are filling. A third of temporary foreign workers are harvesting laborers. So I can tell you, I have a 17-year-old at home. The chances of getting my son or his friends to go and work as a harvesting laborer in the summer is just not on. The next largest share of temporary foreign workers are nursery and greenhouse laborers. Again, unlikely to find, especially given that many of these positions are outside of major cities, not seeing a lot of that. Another big group is livestock laborers. Again, these are not jobs that Canadian youth are lining up to do. There are temporary foreign workers used in food service supervising positions and cooks. And yes, there are some young people that might be willing to do that. But even then, think about that earlier data from the public opinion polling. Are Canadian kids wanting to go and work in a hot, sweaty kitchen? My restaurant owner members tell me they might be able to find a young person to serve the food in the restaurant, but to find the people to cook the food or start on the very early shift or work the late night drive through, those are the positions that often they struggle to fill.
0: Dan Kelly is the president and CEO of the Canadian Federation of Independent Business, joining us here on Weekends, heard across the Chorus Radio Network. Well, let's look at the other side of this, Dan, because I think we know that there's people from abroad that would love to come and fill these positions. What are we teaching our kids here in Canada? Like, why aren't they willing to roll up their sleeves and do some of the dirtier jobs?
10: Yeah, look, it's an excellent question. And parents have to, of course, take their share of responsibility, too. I'm not pushing my kid to move cross country to take a job in a service environment. I want him going to university this fall, as he's set to do. But we have to keep in mind if Canadian youth, of course, is a shrinking group alone. Demographics are we're not having a bunch of kids. And so we've got a smaller number of young people. Young people have more choice than ever. We push them to school. We push them online during the pandemic. Even the way that Canadian youth look for jobs has changed dramatically. Right now, many Canadian young people, if it doesn't exist online, it doesn't exist. Yeah. And I heard that in talking to my son's friends that, hey, I applied for the job on the online job board and I didn't hear back. So I guess there are no jobs out there. We need to tell our kids, and I certainly have tried to do this myself, but you need to actually, you have a different experience when you actually go to the business, ask to speak to the manager, look that person in the eye, shake their hand, and ask if they have any positions available passing on your resume. That can elicit a very different reaction. Many Canadian employers tell us they call for interviews, they call the kids, and they get ghosted from the kids that just don't even show up for the interview anymore. So there are some changes in the Canadian work ethic and the types of jobs that Canadian young kids will even consider.
0: It's really cyclical. You've got this younger generation that see all these things online and they're like, oh, well, maybe I can do this and I don't have to settle for less. But right. You've got these employers and independent businesses right now that simply need help. So these foreign workers that can no longer work here because they've been cut down to size as far as the numbers go has left a pretty big hole, if I'm reading the tea leaves correctly. Am I right?
10: It has indeed. And that is the concern. There's a lot of temporary foreign workers that are in Canada whose visas are set to expire. Yeah. And while the federal government is allowing some of them to stay on a more permanent basis, many, many are being sent packing. And that worries the employer because they may not have somebody to back up that position. I do want to be clear. There are tons of fantastic Canadian young people that are out there that have hustle and are working, taking some of these jobs. But the program, the Temporary Foreign Worker Program, I have to tell you, there's this myth, another myth out there that somehow it is a low-cost program and that Canadian employers are using it because it's cheaper to hire the temporary foreign worker than it is to hire a Canadian kid. And that also is just not true. In fact, it's $7,000 to $10,000 in additional costs just to bring that worker into your business. In the application fee, you have to get a labor market opinion. The government has to approve your wage levels. You have to pay for their transportation to and from their home country. You sometimes have to even pay for their accommodations. So if you've got a readily available young person or Canadian that's willing to take the position, you're going to hire that person 10 times out of 10. And even under the program as it's designed today, if you do get permission, you're allowed to bring in one temporary foreign worker for every 9 Canadian workers that you employ. One of the worries that I have is that there are Canadians that are going out, they're going to a local quick service restaurant, they see a bunch of brown people working in the restaurant, and they assume that they're all temporary foreign workers, and oh my goodness, they're taking jobs away from Canadian kids. But you know what? In most cases, those are Canadian kids. They are Canadian permanent residents, Canadian citizens, kids of Canadian citizens, or some of the students that have been brought, you know, that are here on a student visa that have been allowed to work part-time while they're going to school. Temporary foreign workers are a tiny slice. There's a couple hundred thousand in the entire country, less than 1% of the working population. And yet this group has been scapegoated as the reason why Canadian kids are finding it tougher to get work right now.
0: Dan, an enlightening conversation. So thank you for it. Let's speak again.
10: Anytime.
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1: Global News at 7 a.m. Good morning. I'm Darius Zargar. The entire village of Clinton has been forced out by a trio of wildfires converging on the community. The Big Bar complex is made of the 59 Creek, Pear Lake, and French Bar Creek fires, all burning out of control. Officials made the call Friday to evacuate the village, with expanded orders issued through the evening. At least 20 structures have been lost in the Big Bar Lake area. Many evacuees are being housed in Kamloops. The 59 Creek fire is showing aggressive behavior, according to the Wildfire Service. Crews were pulled back Friday afternoon after strong winds pushed flames past containment lines on the southwest flank. The wildfire situation is also impacting many people's travel plans. Highway 1 through the Fraser Canyon remains closed to through traffic between Hope and Lytton due to the cluster of fires around Boston Bar. Highway 3 through Manning Park is now open to two-way traffic, but drivers should expect thick smoke as they pass the Norwegian Creek fire. The Coquihalla is open, but there are also smoky sections due to the Dudney Creek fire, which is burning just a few hundred meters away from the road. The BC Nurses Union has ended job action as of midnight.
2: British Columbia's unionized nurses will review a mediator-recommended settlement after weeks of strike action. Unresolved compensation issues are expected to proceed to binding arbitration this fall. The nurses began job action in early July after rejecting a tentative contract, refusing some overtime and non-nursing duties. Union President Adrian Geer says the recommendations address concerns including workplace violence and inappropriate job assignments. Now, the details of the proposed settlement have not been released. David Augustine, The Canadian Press.
1: An American has been sentenced to 15 years in U.S. federal prison after prosecutors say he tried to smuggle a massive load of drugs to Vancouver Island. Global's Travis Prasad has that story.
3: U.S. authorities say John Michael Sherwood was trying to tow about 180 kilos of methamphetamine and nearly a kilo of fentanyl from Washington State across the Strait of Juan de Fuca to southern Vancouver Island. They say he planned to tow the drugs on an inflatable raft using a jet ski, but the plan fell apart when the drugs washed ashore near Port Angeles, where they were found by beachgoers. U.S. authorities have also charged a Canadian man, Kevin Gartry, alleging he was waiting to receive the shipment. Yvonne Dandurand is a criminology professor emeritus at UFV and says criminals routinely try exploiting the openness of the marine border.
4: The behavior of the smuggler was pretty inept in this particular case. You have to assume that he's just a pawn, right, doing this for immediate profit. There are obviously vast networks behind that.
3: Sherwood was sentenced to 15 years in U.S. federal prison. Gartry is in Canadian custody on an unrelated charge. Travis Prasad, Global News.
1: Global News time is 7:03 in the weather forecast. Today, increasing cloudiness, a 30% chance of showers late this morning and this afternoon. The wind should be light as well, a high of 21 degrees. Tonight, mainly cloudy, showers again, a low of 17 degrees. Outside CKNW in downtown Vancouver, it's 17 degrees. From the Global News Desk, I'm Darius Zargar.
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0: It has been another tense week between Canada and the United States, with trade threats and political brinksmanship and even the Gordie Howe Bridge getting caught in the crossfire. So from talks to tariff, questions about just how much distance is opening up between Ottawa and Washington. So there's a lot to unpack this weekend. For a closer look at what it all means, we're joined by Moshe Lander, economist and professor at Concordia University. Moshe, welcome back to the program.
5: Hello.
0: Well, the Gordie Howe Bridge was supposed to be a symbol of cooperation, but now it's being pulled into a broader trade fight. What does that say about the state of Canada-U.S. relations right now?
5: Yeah, this should have been a slam dunk, and I guess I'm sorry for mixing sports metaphors when we're talking about Gordie Howe. That bridge was about 25 years in the making, right? So it's not just that the fight is starting now. This has been going on for a long time. Now, the owner of the Ambassador Bridge, which is a little bit off to the side now, has been owned by a family that is giving a lot of money to Trump, and so Trump is not necessarily interested in what's good for the U.S. or what's good for the world. He seems to be what's interested in what's around the people connected to him, right? And so the blockage of it, of the opening, is really more a function of, his narrow self-interest than the broader good. I think Canadians recognize that. I think even the people in Michigan recognize it. That bridge is essential for a 21st century economy, especially given how integrated Ontario and Michigan are. I don't think there's anything more to it than if there's money to be made for Trump, it would have been open sooner. And if there's no money to be had, then we could still be talking about this even on Monday. There's no guarantee that it's going to open.
0: I want to focus on the communication of Prime Minister Mark Carney. He was asked about the deal. He kind of put it out there, then kind of veered to the left and said, well, maybe should have tightened that up a little bit. What do you make of Canada's side of this when it comes to the communication of this bridge as a whole?
5: Okay, so I worked for 5 years as a senior economist for the government of Alberta, and part of my daily responsibilities were putting together essentially sound bites for politicians. And, this would be assembled with all of the other various people within the civil service, and it would be in a binder, and then they would have to spend time studying it. I'm not the least bit surprised that politicians don't necessarily have full command of their briefs. So when Mark Carney misspoke, I don't think that it rises to the level of he was lying to the Canadian public. I think it's more a matter of he knew the sound bites based on the original deal, and probably he's a busy guy. I mean, he's got 100 things on the go, and he misspoke. What matters much more to me is the second time around where he said, look, this is really what's going on here, and he stuck to that story. It's probably somebody quickly pulled him aside and said, that was last week's brief. This week's brief is something different. You forgot to say this, and hits himself on the head and can't come out and say, well, I really don't have much to say about this. I'm not really the one that's in control of it. It's the civil servants. So I think it's probably nothing more than that. But in general, the story is pretty consistent, right? We own the bridge. We built the bridge. We're going to be repaid in full. And then at that point, we're going to share. The devil is in the details at that point. And I think the vast majority of Canadians couldn't care less.
0: Okay, let's talk about not just one set of looming tariffs, but potentially a second one. We'll get to the wildfires in a second, which is ludicrous. But let's start with the 50% tariffs. When Washington talks about tariffs at a level of 50%, what is the real objective, Moshe? Is it negotiation? Is it punishment? Is it pressure? Where do you see this landing?
5: I will give a perfectly professorial answer and say it's D, all of the above. Look, Trump does not like free trade, so anything that he can do to gum it up is probably objective number one. Whether he gets a deal out of Canada or tears up the entire free trade agreement and just walks away from it, I'm pretty sure he really doesn't care. What he's looking for at this point then is, if you create chaos, then we're too busy trying to put out fires, and then that'll give him leverage in the negotiation to say, all right, I'll remove these 50% tariffs in exchange for, he's already signaled he doesn't like the liquor ban, he doesn't like supply management. And, I gotta say, I'm not normally on Trump's side, but I think the liquor ban was an own goal on Canada's part. It was a huge mistake. And the supply management is something I've railed against for years. Nobody listens to me, and why should they? But I think that we realize as economists, this is not a good deal to be supporting supply management so blindly, but it is good politics. And since we're not in the political game, then all we care about is what's efficient, and scrapping that would certainly be a good move for the Canadian economy as a whole, if not for maybe the dairy sector or farmers in general.
0: Does tough talk work in these moments, or is it better to just really sit down and try to hammer out a deal? Because you see what Doug Ford's doing, all the ministers getting together on the East Coast, and David Eby on the West Coast coming out saying, there's no way in hell we're putting liquor back on the shelves. Does that kind of rhetoric work with Washington, or is that really just grandstanding for your own province?
5: No, it's certainly grandstanding. I think it was Mark Twain is misattributed with the phrase, never argue with a village idiot, they'll drag you down to their level and beat you with experience. trying to talk tough to Trump just doesn't work. You're going to lose that battle because he's nothing but bluster and tough talk. Whether he actually follows up on it is a totally different deal. But, you know, it's not even worth engaging in that stuff. And we've seen before Doug Ford try to talk tough in Ontario with the U.S. And where does it get us? We look foolish. What friends we have on the other side of the border probably say, oh, you're not accomplishing anything. You're just making matters worse. And you might even be pushing some people over into Trump's camp where he's saying Canadians are crazy, untrustworthy, liars, frauds, whatever you want to say about us. And here we are behaving in a bizarre way. You know, taking the high road is really difficult in these times. But if it's not going to advance the story any, it's really not worth doing. And, you know, the reality is, if you put the liquor back on the shelves, you really think the Canadians are going to start buying up California Cabernets? I don't think that's happening at this point. You know, it's an easy elbows up strategy. But if you say to Canadians, you can buy it if you want, and we say no, thank you, you can't put tariffs on that. But right now it looks like a political decision. And so he's going to punish politicians for basically taking that decision out of our hands. So that's why I think it's a bit of an own goal on our part.
0: Moshe Lander is an economist and professor at Concordia University, joining us here on Weekends, heard across the Chorus Radio Network. Of all the ministers, Moshe, that I wanted to listen to see how they felt temperature-wise, it was Alberta's Danielle Smith, who was actually pretty complimentary about Mark Carney, which all of a sudden made me go down the rabbit hole is, what does this do right now for Pierre Poilievre? He's trying to get into this conversation, but it doesn't seem like there's a place for him to kind of shrug his shoulder and get into the mix.
5: Yeah, he continues to be shrill and not really show that he's prime ministerial material, right? He keeps arguing on emotion. He keeps trying to show that he's angry. And like we just discussed, that doesn't work. You can't match anger with anger. And so what you need is statesmanship. And that's what Mark Carney has been portraying. Whether he's been effective in accomplishing anything, I'm not sure that anybody would be effective in accomplishing anything. But, you know, Pierre Poilievre is also complicated by he now represents a huge geographical riding in Alberta. So at least when he was over in Ontario, he could say, well, I'm not representing anybody in Alberta, and Danielle Smith is just representing Albertans. Now they're both representing the same constituents. And so, you know, look, she's the elected leader of the province. He's merely elected in one riding, and it's not necessarily a huge riding population-wise, even though it is geographically. So it's hard for him to have a leg to stand on by making the arguments that he is. And I think that you've also seen that beyond the fact that he can't seem to get any oxygen, the Conservative Party is just flailing about federally. They just don't seem to be able to land any punches in Parliament, when it was meeting at least. And now that everybody's in summer recess, they really seem to be invisible. So it's not to say there's no opposition. It's just that when you have a majority government and you don't really have an effective leader of the opposition, the situation is pretty much just free for Carney to do whatever he feels is necessary, as long as he can keep his party in line.
0: Okay, Moshe, before I let you go, I do have to talk about the wildfire potential tariffs. The timing of it for me is really sinister, if you will, because you've got people currently fighting. There's been a life lost. Communities are being decimated. And Donald Trump just kind of randomly floats out this potential tariff on wildfires. Is that something that will galvanize Canadians, or is that something that Trump can actually work to his advantage?
5: What are we going to do? Like, we're going to work harder to put out the forest fires. We're going to try and make sure that lightning doesn't hit the BC ground. Like, I mean, there's really not much that we can do about forest fires. If they occur, we try and put them out as fast as possible. If he really wants to make a move to try and end it quickly, send help. We send help to California. We're always sending help when the U.S. has forest fires. They could do the same thing in return. But it does highlight a broader point that it's not the tariffs that are the concern to me. It's the removal of the carbon tax. If you want to change people's behavior, you need that tax in place to say, listen, your actions have consequences. And part of the consequences are the forest fires. And it's not just affecting the U.S. I'm out in Calgary right now, and I'm looking out my window and I can see a whole bunch of haze. And when I go outside, I can smell that smoke. You know, if you say to people, you've got to pay for your actions, like it or not, we can't be environmentally conscious only when it's affordable, but then run away from it when we say, oh, well, I need some help with cost of living and affordability issues. Lots of steps that we can take to alleviate this problem, but it is going to take time. And that carbon tax is not going to fix it in 12 months or 24 months. You need it there for years and years to get people to realize that there are alternatives out there. It's not attacking Alberta. It's not going to be some attack on the oil and gas sector. It's just saying, you guys have been getting an implicit subsidy for decades by not paying the full consequence of your decisions. Now all we're asking you to do is just pay the full cost. And whether you want to pass it on to yours or absorb it yourself, that's fine. But the days of the subsidy are over. I think if you put the message that way, there's a lot more Canadians that might understand, oh, okay, that's what's at play here. I don't like it, but I can get on board with it.
0: Moshe, great conversation as always. Thank you for the time this weekend.
5: Anytime.
0: All right, lots to chew on there. Let's open up the phones for the first time today. 604-280-9898 if you're listening in British Columbia. If you're listening anywhere else in the country, it's toll-free at 1-877-399-9898. That's 877-399-9898. Do you want to talk tariffs? Do you want to talk about the states? I am open to anything. We're going to open up the phones on the other side of the break. Your calls are next.
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0: Welcome back to the program. Love to hear from you today. I've got a couple of different lines if you want to interact with the show. If you're in British Columbia, very easy to get through. You can call me at 604-280-9898 anywhere in the province. And if you're listening across Canada, as many of you are this morning, if emails are any indication, you can always call me toll free. And I am ready to take your call. That, of course, is... what do we got? 877-399-9898. There you go. 877-399-9898. Anywhere in the country. I would love to hear from you, because one of the things that we're talking about, and I had this conversation a little bit earlier in the show. Maybe you hadn't gone and got your first cup of coffee. Maybe you haven't tuned into the show yet. But I think one of the more interesting problems in Canadian politics right now is that the Liberals don't really seem to have the kind of opposition that would normally help define what they're up against. For example, in a healthy political cycle, voters get a very clear choice. One team in power, another team making the case against it. But right now, that contrast feels kind of blurry. Pierre Poilievre clearly wants to make this a referendum on affordability, on waste, on crime, and the cost of living. That has been his lane right from the start. And in many ways, it's a strong one. But the challenge that he faces now is that Mark Carney doesn't seem interested in playing the same kind of game. He's not getting dragged into the kind of daily back and forth that creates easy clips and easy attacks. Like when it was Trudeau, Poilievre had a field day. But Mark Carney is a lot more steadier. He's a lot more controlled. And that makes it really hard for Poilievre to find a foil. And then you've got the NDP, which should in theory be the party that's creating pressure from the left, especially when it comes to housing, affordability, labor. But instead, they're just drifting. They don't have the same energy, clarity. I couldn't even tell you what the NDP would be running on right now. Like if you said, okay, tell me what the Liberals are doing, I could. You want to know what the Conservatives want to talk about in this country? I can. I don't know when the NDP, after their leadership convention, are finally going to come out with their big, you know, voila, but I haven't seen anything. And if you're a party that got decimated in the last federal election, at some point, you've got to let people know that you still got a pulse. And it's kind of disappointing because, you know, unlike in the States where you got Democrats and Republicans, and then that's just it, you know, the odd independent, this to me actually made Canadian politics better. Like you got the Bloc Québécois and you've got the Green Party and what have you, but the NDP were always that glass ceiling party, you know, and I just don't see anything from them right now, which is a little disappointing to me. All right, let's go to Dave in Calgary. Dave, you're first up. Good morning to you. What do you make of all this morning? Welcome to you.
1: Yeah, well, with the carbon tax thing that guy was talking about, it was in the sun, I'm not sure exactly when, probably within the last few weeks or so. The United States doesn't have a carbon tax, and yet they put out less carbon. You know, theirs is lower than ours without it. So what are they doing that we're not doing then? I think technology is the way to solve it.
0: I would agree with you, Dave. Thanks for the phone call. Canada's carbon tax, one of the most divisive issues in this country. And you've got the staunch supporters that say it's an important climate tool. You got the critics arguing that it's just driving up the cost of living. But for many Canadians, the politics have changed a lot faster than the policy itself. So it remains a real flashpoint in the debate over affordability, energy, the role of government. And think about this. When they removed the carbon tax, everybody thought that was going to take, what, 10, 12, 15 cents off a liter of gas? That has been replaced already by the struggles that we've had in the Strait of Hormuz. Unbelievable. Like, you can't win, you can't lose. But I'll tell you this, that carbon tax may be ill-presented, but there is still something to it. And you watch. I don't think we've heard the last of it. Now, I do want to circle back on this. Feel free to call me, 604-280-9898. If you want to call me across Canada, 877-399-9898, like Dave in Calgary did just seconds ago. And yeah, we could talk about all this. Don't forget, Alberta's got a referendum that's still around the corner. And I'm sure as that gets a little bit closer, we'll be talking about this. But I was talking more about the federal level and how right now the Liberals almost feel uncontested at this point. they've got their razor-thin majority, a couple of, you know, floor crossers, if you will, got them there. But that, to me, is where Canadian politics feels a little unsettling right now. Because I think the Liberals are vulnerable on a couple of key issues here, but they're not facing an opposition that is fully forcing the choice. I mean, Poilievre is desperately trying to make a case, but Carney won't give him anything to work with. And again, you got the NDP that are just not even filling the gap. So that leaves Canadians with a lot of criticism floating around, but not a clear alternative. So I think the political question becomes this. If you can't define the government by contrast, can you still defeat it? And right now, that is a challenge for the opposition in a very big way. Again, I got a one line open, 604-280-9898. If you're in British Columbia, anywhere else in the country, 877-399-9898. I'm going to go to the emails because we've got a boatload of those. Maybe you don't want to hear your voice on the radio this morning, but you do have an opinion. Rob, I don't understand why people are still on the Pierre Poilievre train. He has obviously passed his expiration date, as you mentioned earlier in the show, but who do you think is the next alternative? Well, a Mulroney is in the name, or in the conversation, but it's not the guy that hosts the show. Although I do think that he's got aspirations. Maybe that's not my place to say, but I don't think that Caroline Mulroney is the only person. But make no mistake about it, the former Ontario cabinet minister, she's held several senior roles in Doug Ford's government, including transportation, attorney general, Francophone affairs. And yes, she is the daughter of former Prime Minister Brian Mulroney. But there's a lot of things to like about her, and it wouldn't surprise me if that is a name that just gains momentum as Pierre Poilievre eventually fades to black. I don't know how he regains his mojo. I don't know if there's an opportunity for him to get back to where he needs to be. You know, you have to remember something about Caroline Mulroney, though. Maybe I got to remind myself this. She did just step away from Queen's Park. She resigned from cabinet in her seat in May of 2026, a little bit earlier this year. She said it was time for a new chapter. That, to me, at the time, made me think maybe she's thinking bigger. I mean, she has tried leadership once before. She ran for the Ontario PC leadership. Said she was going to be fresh and a unifying alternative. The Mulroney name is an interesting one, only because it comes on the heels of a Trudeau legacy that I think a lot of people got kind of bummed out about by the end of it. But you know what? As we heard a little bit earlier in the show, sometimes legacy does count. All right, let me squeeze in one more call. Rose in Saskatchewan. Rose, welcome to the program.
2: Hello.
0: I got about 30 seconds. Hit me with the good stuff, Rose.
2: Okay, well, I'd like a few seconds here at least. I'd like to circle back on your comments about Mark Carney, his abilities and Pierre's abilities. Perhaps if our mainstream media, I suggest, treated them both equally, and yourself, I just listening to you as I'm driving here, and everything you do is bring on another Liberal to promote Mark Carney. Maybe if you did the same with Pierre, there would be a little bit more equal playing field. It's media. It's not Mark Carney that's doing it.
0: All right, Rose,
2: job.
0: I got to cut you off. You should have called a little bit earlier in the segment. I could have let you run a little bit longer. I will tell you this. I have had Pierre Poilievre on this show three times. I have yet to have Mark Carney on this show. So I give Pierre Poilievre all the rope he needs. If he ever wants to come on this program, he is always welcome on it. All right, we do have to take a break here. News, weather, traffic coming your way. Thrifting continues to thrive in this country. Has it become the new shopping norm? We'll talk about that next.
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7: 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Good morning. I'm Daria Sargar. Residents in Clinton are evacuating from a wildfire that the village and regional authorities say poses an immediate and significant threat to their lives. Nicholas Kosovic, who runs a cafe in the village with his mom, says dust and debris was so thick in the air he could barely see. He was emotional talking about the bravery of firefighters.
10: It was a really eye-opening experience to see that level of courage from them. To see that, I couldn't believe that anyone would stay behind and defend the town.

0: Larry John Isaac, 27-year-old Parker Hills, was arrested later that day and has been charged with one count of second-degree murder. Global news time is 7:31. The weather forecast today, increasing cloudiness later on, a chance of showers throughout the day, a high of 21 degrees. From the Global News Desk, I'm Darius Zargar.
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2: Welcome back to the program. We are going to be talking shortly about a topic that is really near and dear to my heart because I love thrifting. And it's one of those conversations where if you're going to the yard sale, you're always negotiating. But thrifting is kind of a big deal. Here on the West Coast, it's Value Village, it's Salvation Army, and things of that nature. So I wanted to get into this because thrifting continues to thrive. Has this become the new norm for Canadians? Bruce Winder is a retail analyst. He's the president of Bruce Winder Retail. Kind enough to join me. Bruce, welcome to the program.
3: Hey, thanks for having me on.
2: Well, no problem. Let's get into this. Why is thrifting continuing to thrive?
3: Yeah, it's an interesting discussion because, and it's been sort of a topical issue for about a decade now. But there's a few reasons why thrifting is getting more popular. The first one is economic. It's no secret that we're in an affordability crisis for a number of Canadians. And when you buy, when you thrift, you can save a ton of money. You know, as an example, I was in North Vancouver this week, and I went to Salvation Army. My daughter and my wife went to a Salvation Army store, and they bought me a pair of shorts for $7.
2: Yeah.
3: So, you know, shorts, you know, would have been new, would have been like $30-$40, right? So there's an obvious economic benefit. But there's also a couple of other benefits. One is the environment. You get to give a garment or a product, you know, a second, third life. And the third thing is really sort of a treasure hunt feel. You know, you can get some interesting finds that you can't get everywhere else.
2: The younger generation seems to be catching on to this. I mean, I always thought that it would just be seniors who are on a budget, but the younger generation, my kids are in their early 20s, and they both swear by it and actually prefer it. Is that a part of the reason that we're seeing the numbers spike the way that they are?
3: Absolutely. I mean, the big difference is, you know, when I was young, without dating myself, I'm almost 60. But when I was young, if you shop thrift, you know, people would say, oh, did you lose your job? Is something wrong? Are you down and out? Now it's a badge of honor. It's fun. It's a treasure hunt. You know, it shows that they're smart with money. I mean, Gen Z has a lot of money pressure these days, right, with the cost of rent, housing, tuition, food, et cetera. They're really squeezed. So it's become a necessity for that group. And as that group shops more, definitely it's helped increase the category.
2: You know, one of the things, Bruce, that I did notice as I've gone into certain places, and I won't mention the establishment by name, but the prices are going up to the point where in certain instances, and I like shopping for blue jeans. I like distressed blue jeans. And sometimes I see it and I'm like, man, that's only about $10 difference from if I was to go buy a new pair.
3: Yeah.
2: So is this a part of the problem? Is it certain places are realizing the success that they're having right now and they're trying to make an extra couple of bucks?
3: Absolutely. It's all supply and demand, right? And if demand increases, then retailers raise prices. And, you know, the perception is that all of these places are not for profit. Well, some of them are for profit. A lot of them are for profit. So you know what? They're going to increase prices if they know they can get it.
2: I wish I knew which ones were for profit and which ones weren't for profit, because I think that would matter to me. Am I missing something that's completely obvious? Like, should I be going to the ones that are associated with a church, or is it hard to differentiate between the two?
3: You just have to do a bit of research online. Like an example, I'm not sure if you have Value Village out there, but they are absolutely for profit.
2: Which to me kind of takes away from it a little bit, because obviously they're getting the stuff in for free. People are just trying to get rid of their stuff. They're making their money. And yet, okay, you know what? You're going to call me out on this, because this is the one company where I noticed that the jeans are getting pretty close to retail. And I feel like lost in this, Bruce, is the whole meaning behind thrifting. It's supposed to be affordable. It's supposed to help everybody. And it seems like certain companies like Value Village are starting to close those margins.
3: Yeah, no, 100%. I've noticed that too. I did some shopping at Value Village about, say, 7 years ago before the pandemic, and I noticed a marked increase in prices. So, and that's the profit motive, right? That's capitalism at its finest. But yeah, if there's some are associated with churches and things.

0: this, or I think Salvation Army might be a little thinner on that. I think they're more of a not-for-profit.
1: I will ask you about Zellers, because we talked about this last time. I know we talked about thrifting, but there's also these economy stores that are starting to resurge or make a bit of a resurgence. Do you see these companies trying to find a middle ground right now between your standard retail and thrifting? That because I'm still looking for that median store, and it can't just be Dollarama. Do you think that there's a void that's going to be filled here eventually?
0: Yeah, I think that's an astute point. You know, if you go back a few decades, there was Byway and Bargain Heralds and a few places like that.
1: Yeah.
0: And they actually had sort of some really, really sort of economical products. And you're right, Dollarama's great, but they only carry certain product lines, right? So I think that's what Zellers is trying to do as they slowly sort of move across the country, is offer that price point that's sort of, you know, lower than sort of a Walmart or something like that. We have around here Giant Tiger, which is similar to that. But yeah, there's definitely, as Canadians are hurting more and there's more of an affordability crisis, there's a whole group of people who might see Walmart as too expensive for them.
1: And you take into consideration tariffs. Like, I was working with a professional baseball team in their merchandising department as recently as a month ago, and I was trying to tell some of the people that would come into the team store, like, guys, we have to roll in a few new costs that we didn't take into consideration even a couple of years ago. Do you think consumers, Bruce, are understanding of that, or do you think they're rebelling against it, hence going to find these cheaper things in a thrifting store?
0: Yeah, I think some consumers know all the details about the tariff. Some, you know, don't have time to think about it. But either way, they're feeling significant pressure, and consumers will do whatever they can to adapt to try to make ends meet. So, you know, that's why thrifting developed. You'll probably see some new stores come out with bargain basement prices like a Zellers or someone else, and consumers may gravitate there. I mean, you look at the growth of Temu and Shein over the last decade, too. That's an example where people have flocked toward very, very, very low price merchandise.
1: I still am waiting for my first good purchase from Temu or Temu. Everything that shows up doesn't exactly look like it did in the picture. And Bruce, the other thing about retail is shipping. We did a lot of stuff with Canada Post, and I was gobsmacked by how expensive it was even just to ship certain things. And especially when you get into things that you're buying online now, Bruce, I find that, you know, for example, I buy a t-shirt that's $39.99 and the shipping is $22 to $25 on that t-shirt. Like, to me, it almost doubles in price. That's also a part of the conversation as well.
0: It is, and that's why folks like Amazon have done really well, because of the Prime, right? You pay $100 a year and then you get free shipping. So shipping can absolutely make a difference in your purchase decision, right? And that's why people are gravitating toward folks like Amazon, who kind of have that solved. But yeah, you have to be careful. You have to read the fine print. That's why you see a lot of baskets abandoned online, because people say, what? You know, and then they stop the transaction.
1: Yeah, I've had to abandon a couple of baskets as well. Bruce, thank you for doing this on a Saturday morning. I know it's bright and early where you are as well, but your insight's always valued, and hopefully we stay in touch.
0: Yeah, sounds great. Thanks for having me on.
1: Oh, it's my pleasure. Bruce Winder's a retail analyst, one of the best in the business. He's the president of Bruce Winder Retail. And if you go to his website, he's always got some great research and is a great public speaker as well. And if you're thinking of bringing in somebody that can really break down your business, I would recommend, and I say that completely unsolicited, just a guy that breaks it down to its lowest common denominator and does a very great job. Very lucky to have him on the show. Okay, we're a minute or two away from bringing on Andy Barrar. He is our digital and lifestyle expert. You could find his crafty work at handyandymedia.com. Just want to say thank you to everybody that's calling. I did not mean to cut off Rose in Saskatchewan. We have a clock at the top of the hour and the bottom of the hour, and it doesn't matter if the house is on fire. I got to hit that mark. So if you do see that we have an open segment for phones, please don't wait until the last minute of the segment to call in. Call in as early as you possibly can. I promise I will get you on. And whether it was Dave in Calgary or Rose in Saskatchewan or anybody across the country, please feel free to interact with me at any time. I've been responding to emails during every commercial break this morning, just wanting to make sure that we keep the conversation going. Very approachable. And for those out there that say that I don't give Polyev a shake or the Conservative Party a shake, I always have my door open to every party that wants to reach out. If they're the Liberals, the NDP, the Greens, any of them, I will always create a segment for them. So, it, you know, do I have opinions? Absolutely. Do I think that right now the NDP are lost at sea? Absolutely. Do I think that Pierre Poilievre is trying to claw his way back into the federal conversation? I sure do. And I also appreciate how Mark Carney has been able to keep him at an arm's length. Those are facts. That's not me spitting out rhetoric because I'm a liberal. I'm not a conservative. It's just what is happening right now publicly. But that's why I open up the phones. I always want that conversation. But when I open up the phones, you gotta call me early in the segment. That way I know I can get you on. All right, let's get to Andy Berar on the other side of the break. I'm Rob Fay. You're listening to Weekends. Let me say that with a little bit of a deeper voice. You're listening to Weekends, heard across the Chorus Radio Network.
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1: Man, did you guys miss the boat? We were in a commercial break, and we had five callers that all wanted to come into the show, but I don't got a segment for you today. Tomorrow, don't forget, bright and early, I'm right back here on the radio, and I will make a point of making sure that you have a forum to discuss all things that we've been talking about today, and I'll give you some more ammunition for tomorrow. 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You can find his work at Handy Andy Media. 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
11: Hi, Rob. Good morning.
1: Well, good morning to you. And I'm glad that we're getting to this because I saw this at a kiosk the other day. And I don't know if it was a sample, if they're for sale right now, but foldable phones with the whole screen that all of a sudden bends. You're going to have to walk me through this one for sure.
11: Yeah. So 2026 is going to be a big year for foldable phones. Earlier this week, Samsung had their Galaxy Unpacked event. That's their big event where they announced their new phones. Well, they announced three different foldable phone or flip phones. So the Galaxy Z Fold 8 Ultra, the Galaxy Z Fold 8, and then the Galaxy Z Flip 8. So this was actually a big deal because the worst-kept rumor in the tech industry right now, Rob, is that Apple is going to enter the foldable market in September. So Samsung's trying to get a head start, trying to get a big market share, and trying to convince consumers because they've been making foldable phones for several years now. So they've had time to perfect it. But once Apple gets into the market, you know a lot of people are going to start looking. It's going to become more mainstream. So they're trying to capture as much market as possible in the foldable phones before Apple enters, rumoredly, in September.
1: So you're telling me that there's going to be an iPhone in the future that's going to have a foldable capability?
11: Yes. That's right. That's right.
1: Wow.
11: So it's very interesting when you look at Samsung and Apple. You know, Samsung will, they're very much like the innovator. They will experiment. They will try different things to see what consumers like or not. They're not afraid to make mistakes. Whereas Apple, it's a very different company now. They were the innovator, but they kind of sit back and they watch markets and then they wait until they're going to enter it. They did this with smartwatches. Samsung was first with smartwatches and then Apple came in later and took a big share of that. But they're doing the same strategy now with foldable phones. But yeah, I would be more surprised if Apple didn't come out with a foldable phone this year. But this new one, I actually have it, Rob, the Galaxy Z Fold 8 Ultra. This is the first time they put the Ultra brand on a foldable phone. And it is remarkably thin. When you fold it out, it has an 8-inch screen. So it's really, it's like, I was using it this morning to read the news and it made perfect sense to me. I'm like, consumers are going to get this. They're going to know instantly, when do I need a phone and when do I need to open it up to like watch videos or maybe even to type, because the keyboard is way bigger. It makes it so much easier to type messages when you fold it out, like almost like a book. But here's the issue. Here's the issue that I can find right now. It's going to be the price, because we already know that there's a memory chip shortage because of all the AI data centers out there. So the cost of phones are going to go up. Imagine a new technology, a foldable phone entering the market. You know that, you know, that cost is going to be up. So the challenge now, especially for the carriers and these phone manufacturers, is how do you get consumers to buy this technology when it's very, very expensive. And in fact, one of the Samsung Galaxy Z Fold Ultra, the one that I have, the 1 terabyte version has the record now for the most expensive phone in Canada, Rob. It costs, wait for it, $3,550 before tax.
1: Before tax.
11: Before tax. That's the 1 terabyte. So if you want the Cadillac, the creme de la creme, that is what you would pay for it, which is remarkable when you think about how far we've come with phones. But with inflation and this memory shortage, the prices have just gone up. So that would be the biggest hurdle on making this mainstream. But the technology, Rob, is amazing.
1: Okay, so technology aside, I'm going to say I'm relatively tough on my phone. And the one thing that I think of when I'm thinking of a folding screen is screen durability. I mean, yes. I'm opening it, I'm closing it, I'm opening it, I'm closing it. Are these things durable? I mean, 35 yes. before tax, I can't have a crease in my phone and my screen after a month or two.
11: Again, this is the other big issue, is that consumer confidence. If consumers are going to buy this, because right now, like the first thing I did when I unfolded this new one from Samsung, the Galaxy Z Fold Ultra, I was looking for, can you see like a line down the middle where it folds. And right now, when I'm looking at it right now, you cannot see it. But the question is, because I only have, this is a review unit, Rob, I only have it for a month. But what happens if you open and close it for 2 years daily, multiple times a day? Because I've had laptops in the past where just from opening and closing the laptop, the hinge broke. And so whenever I'm looking for a laptop now, because of that, I'm always looking at the hinge, like, is it durable? And I think that is going to be the biggest challenge, is convincing consumers. But Samsung's been doing this for a while, so I think that they've really mastered that technology. But, you know, if you're an Apple fan and you're going to get the first version of a foldable iPhone, you never know. You're kind of taking a risk with it, but there are a lot of early adopters, tech early adopters, who will, you know, obviously shell out the money and do that for you and probably post it online as well.
1: Handy Andy is where you can find his work at handyandymedia.com. He's talking to Andy Barrera, digital and lifestyle expert, right here on Weekends, heard across the Chorus Radio Network. I feel like I could talk about this the whole segment because I've got more questions, but I would love to go back because I think you've got some pretty decent knowledge on this. The battle between Apple and Samsung. You said that Samsung's kind of the innovator, then Apple kind of waits for everybody to work out the kinks, and then they get into the market. We're talking about some pretty significant shifting here in stocks and in the battle back and forth. Let's talk about Samsung as a brand. I mean, this is a major player on the global market, is it not?
11: It is. It is, especially on the Android side in North America. Chances are, if you have an Android phone, you probably have a Samsung Galaxy phone. Google has a little bit of market share on the Android side. But, you know, we're really behind in North America when it comes to phone technology. When you look at what's going... Okay, Samsung in China, like in Asia... they have a tri-fold phone. So it folds twice into a tablet, like a 10-inch tablet. Rob, the funny thing is, I saw this at the Consumer Electronics Show in January. And I just made this little video on my phone as the guy was opening it. And you can even, it's like a raw video. You can even hear me go, and action, to get him to open it up. Mm. That video, Rob, on my TikTok went viral. It has over 6 million views. I still can't believe this. This random video that I was in a booth and I'm like, oh, show me that, open it up. Hold on, let me record it. And I posted on TikTok. It's 6 million views. Like, it's unreal. But yeah, we are very behind in technology. And I don't think people realize that, how far ahead, especially in Asia and China in particular, we are when it comes to the technology. They've been using these foldable phones. They're used to it. But the logic about these foldable phones is, as AI becomes more and more as a digital assistant, you're going to need a bigger screen. And that's Samsung's kind of like their mentality about why the foldable phone market will continue to grow, because people are dependent on these AI assistants, the Geminis, the ChatGPTs of the world. They're going to want to use it on a phone. And when you have a tiny phone, it's just not the same. You need that bigger screen so that you can take advantage of all the new AI tools that are hitting the market.
1: I wish you didn't show me this. As you were talking, I looked this up. This thing's unbelievable. It goes from, it looks like an iPhone all the way to an iPad with just opening up these two panels. But I wish I had more time to talk about it. Maybe we could talk about this tomorrow. It's even got an HDMI connection, which is unbelievable. But, Andy, always a pleasure to have you on. We'll have you back on same time tomorrow with some more tech talk. So thank you for doing this on a Saturday, bright and early.
11: Thanks, Rob.
1: Oh, my pleasure. Andy Barrar. Man, folding phones. Who'd have thought? I remember my first folding phone. It was a Motorola, and it was like literally the size of my arm. Remember those ones? And you'd pull up the antenna, and the letters were all orange. And I will say this. If the apocalypse happens, I still want one of those phones. The reception on those old bad boys was unbelievable. Okay, we're going to take a break here. Your news, your weather, your traffic, everything relevant to your Saturday morning. Wherever you're listening across Canada, I say good morning to you, and I hope I find you well. On the other side of the break, Donald Trump's threats over tariffing the wildfires. God, I can't believe we're going to talk about this. My question is, why now? Radoslav Dimitrov is a professor of political science out at SFU. We'll get his take next.
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27: Global News at 8 a.m. Good morning. I'm Darius Sargar. The entire village of Clinton has been forced out by a trio of wildfires converging on the community.
28: A fast-moving wildfire has forced hundreds of residents to evacuate Clinton, British Columbia. Mayor Roland Stonka called the situation extremely bad, saying he feared his own home could be destroyed. Evacuation orders cover more than 470 properties as the 59 Creek wildfire burns out of control and displays extremely aggressive behavior. The fire grew to more than 167 square kilometers by Friday. Across British Columbia, about 1,200 properties are under evacuation orders, while another 6,400 are on alert as roughly 120 wildfires burn across the province. David Augustine, The Canadian Press.
27: Meantime, the Falkir wildfire just outside of Williams Lake has grown substantially over the last 24 hours. It is now burning at 2,300 hectares. An evacuation order remains in place for properties west of Highway 97. Evacuation alerts are also in effect. Keep it here to Global News for the latest. Growing calls for change after a bizarre public hearing at Vancouver City Hall earlier this week that was inundated with calls from the U.S.
0: Have you ever visited Vancouver?
2: No, not yet. I hope to.
3: Callers from California flooded the phone lines Wednesday night as council heard from speakers on its controversial Villages plan. The city's mayor calls it foreign interference, and Vancouver police are investigating. BC Hospitality Union Unite Here Local 40 says it organized out-of-town speakers to call the hearing. The union's Michelle Travis is unapologetic for generating the calls.
4: We open it up to folks to be supportive of hospitality workers here. If they wanted to call in, that's great.
3: Urban planner Michael Mortensen of the group Livable City Planning calls it outrageous.
5: I do think this is, in my history, the most egregious abuse of city planning and public hearing process I've ever seen. We're burning taxpayer money. It's an organized attempt to subvert decision making, and they are using people from out of country.
3: Mortensen says incidents like this are a threat to all decision making at the local government level, and he believes new legislation is needed to criminalize the behavior. Tim Perry, Global News.
27: The embattled Metro Vancouver Board of Directors approving changes that would see it shrink and refocus on its core mission. The motion calls for the size of the board to shrink from its current 41 members down to 34 by capping the number of directors at 3 for any jurisdiction. Metro Vancouver launched its governance review over concerns the growing size of the board was making decision-making more difficult, and as the body was facing growing criticism over executive salaries, board stipends, and scope creep beyond its core mandate. Delta Councillor and Metro Vancouver board member Dylan Kruger.
6: This is important not just because of the current size of the board, but because of the trajectory of where we're going. If we didn't take action today, by the 2030s, we'd have over 50 members on the Metro Vancouver board. That's the size of a football team. Just frankly, a board of that size makes it very difficult to have complex discussions and come to decisions in a timely manner.
27: The next step is for the BC government to amend legislation to allow for the governance changes. Global News time is 8:03 in the weather forecast today. Showers throughout the morning and afternoon, as well as tonight, a low of 17 degrees and a high of 21 degrees. Global News time is 8:03. I'm Darius Zargar.
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1: This past week, Donald Trump once again found a way to stir the proverbial pot, this time with threats tied to Canada's wildfires and the possibilities of tariffs. So what's the real message here? And is this about trade? Is this political theater? Or perhaps something bigger in the Canada-U.S. relations? I'm joined by Radoslav Dimitrov. He's a professor of political science and international relations out at Simon Fraser University to talk about what Donald Trump might be trying to achieve and how Canada should respond in kind. Radoslav, welcome to the program.
9: Hi, Rob. It's nice to be here. Thank you.
1: What do you think Donald Trump is trying to achieve by threatening tariffs in response to Canada's wildfires of all things?
9: Quite frankly, it's almost comical because you don't have to know very much in order to see that there is a contradiction. Obviously, we are not setting up wildfires on purpose to spite the United States. And when he frames the new tariffs as retaliation, he pretty much implies that this is a retaliation after a deliberate attack on the United States. And that, of course, is not true, because wildfires are out of control. And if we could have, we would have avoided them. I think that this is part of a very individual personal repertoire that this particular individual has become known for. It is an instinctive reaction that doesn't make a great deal of logical sense, I think. And it quite frankly exposes even more the absurdity of the leadership that in the White House that we have now.
1: Do you think this was aimed more at the domestic U.S. audience or more so at Canada?
9: Donald Trump doesn't truly care about what is happening in other countries, including Canada. I don't think that he's trying to provoke a reaction in Canada. If I have to choose, I would say that it is for U.S. audiences. You know, this is here we have a leader who is defending the U.S. national interests. That is the message, really. And when a country is sending dirty air across the border, he's going to rise and defend and fight back.
1: So there would be a faction of Americans that would probably look at this rhetoric and say, you know what, good for him for challenging Canada on this, because it is well known that we don't take good care of our forests, that 90% of them are actually owned by the government, or at least operated by the government. So do you think this might actually be a wake-up call for Canadians, that beyond the bluster and the Trumpism, where anything he says about Canada is automatically perceived as a negative, do you think this might actually be a wake-up call for Canada, that despite this particular situation, the bigger picture is we kind of do need to get our act together?
9: That is a very interesting question. And what's more interesting is the insight behind the question. Yes, of course, almost in any situation, you could make that statement. We could say, we can do better with forest management. We can do more to prevent wildfires. But that statement is possible almost regardless of the specific circumstances. I don't think that the situation is automatically an indictment of the quality of forest management provided by the government of Canada. However, we could take it in a slightly different direction and slightly further. We could question whether what is happening now is related to climate change, where the Canadian government is distinctly culpable of not taking meaningful action on climate change and continuing to contribute to this global problem, which has impacted so many regions. And France is in the second month of heat waves. France and Spain are both burning down, and the Canadian wildfires are certainly part of this pattern. And so we could also take the discussion, particularly among the Canadian public, towards the responsibilities as of the government for taking the problem seriously, taking meaningful action, and also taking indirect responsibility for what's happening with the wildfires now.
1: I find your answer interesting, Radoslav, because you've worked directly in UN climate negotiations and you helped negotiate the Paris Agreement. So this is something that is obviously near and dear to your heart. If you don't mind us going down the rabbit hole on that front, I'd love to talk about that, because I think this is something that Canada has kind of put off for far too long. And you mentioned Spain, you mentioned France, and, you know, we see other examples globally of climate change, and yet Canadians, it seems to make its way to the forefront, and then politically it gets pushed aside because it's not a vote getter when you're in Canada. So how do we finally push this through and make climate change something that the government has to take notice of?
9: You cornered me into my comfort zone, Rob. I think that it is very much high time, and we're past overdue, a serious examination of the consequences for Canadians of what climate change is bringing about, and also what our own inaction means for the economy and for the Canadian society. One of the reasons why climate change may not be a voter getter as an issue on the political agenda is because of a central tragedy in this problematic, namely that most Canadians still think of climate change as an environmental issue, and that label brings the implication that this is something that affects the ecosystem, the cute furry animals, anything other than us as a human community. In fact, climate change poses the most existential security threat to the Canadian nation and people around the world. And what is more important when it comes to whether we are taking action or not, the consequences are economic. The current failure of this government, as well as the previous governments, to really diversify the economy and reduce greenhouse gas emissions means that the Canadian economy is becoming less and less competitive. While the European Union and China in particular are building the modern economy of the 21st century, repositioning themselves and remaining competitive, we are stuck in the 20th century with the fossil fuel paradigm, without developing the cutting-edge technologies, without diversifying the energy mix, and the negative consequences are going to be primarily economic. And I do think that if the current course of action continues, and this has been a course of action pursued over decades now, we will see more and more unemployment, higher and higher prices, and an economy that is deeper and deeper in trouble.
1: I think we sometimes get caught in our air pocket here of opinion in Canada. But do you think globally they're looking at Canada saying, boy, they're still playing in the last century?
9: It used to be the case. I participated in the climate talks for more than a decade. And most of those years were the time when Stephen Harper was in power. And at that time, it was I saw a shocking contrast. I would go to the UN conferences and both governments and civil society would be just tearing Canada apart when it comes to the climate policy records. I mean, we were really considered to be the worst performer. And then I would come back to Canada and you have 35 million people who seem to be completely unaware of that global reaction to our own record. The contrast was really stupefying me. Ironically, now, even though little has changed in terms of substantive policy achievements, somehow the global criticism on Canada has declined. And I think that it is partly because we are appearing to behave like a responsible citizen, became members of the Paris Agreement on climate change. We ratified it. We went through the motions declaring the next series of grandiose plans for cutting emissions. And the fact that we backed out of pretty much everything that we promised that we would do, and Mark Carney, for all his remarkable achievements elsewhere, essentially removed the carbon tax on April 1st of last year. And despite that, somehow we are not really the target of global criticism anymore.
1: Radoslav, I feel like we could talk about this for another half hour. I'm sorry, but it's a wonderful conversation. We started talking tariffs and we ended up talking about what we have to do better as a nation to make sure that we can survive to see future generations. I very much appreciate engaging conversations like this. So Radoslav, thank you for your time and let's speak again.
9: Thank you very much for your very important work, Rob, making Canadians aware of these important issues.
1: That was Radoslav Dimitrov, a political science professor out at Simon Fraser University. Quick break here. When we come back, Julian Barlein out of Queen's University joins me to talk about Germany's new push to ban sick days unless you have a doctor's note. We'll talk about that next.
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1: Welcome back to Weekends, heard across the Chorus Radio Network. I came across this story this week and I had my eyebrows raised a little bit. Germany is considering ending sick days unless you have a doctor's note. So they're getting a little strict. So I said, you know what? Let's talk about this with Julian Barling. He's a Queen's University business professor and one of Canada's best known researchers on leadership and workplace well-being. Julian, welcome to the program.
23: Thank you very much.
1: In its simplest terms, what problem are the Germans trying to solve here?
23: Certainly from what they're saying, they are suggesting that there is an overall productivity problem across Germany. It is not a new problem. At the same time that they've noticed their productivity problem, they're also noticing that they have what they refer to as an absenteeism problem. And their absenteeism is a little bit higher than what we would see in Canada. And they are linking the two and saying that, well, then A must cause B. Absenteeism must cause the productivity issues. Let's stamp out the absenteeism problem. But that may be just wishful thinking.
1: Funny you say that, because I was wondering how a policy like that would fly in Canada, both culturally and economically.
23: I think you may get a different and intriguing response in Canada. Firstly, because of our provincial setup, we're far more likely to see large differences across Canada in the way in which provinces might choose to implement a new absenteeism policy. But I hope we don't see anything like that in Canada, because I think it actually reflects a policy failure. I don't think it reflects any kind of real study of what the issues are, what the positive effects might be of doing this. And just as importantly, what the negative effects might be. I think we have to realize that in Canada, we have an unfortunately unique problem. We have 5.7 to 5.9 million adults who don't have a family physician, which is almost 20% of employed adults. So if we were to try anything like that in Canada, I think chaos would be the result.
1: That's a really interesting angle I hadn't even thought of, that there's so many Canadians that don't even have the chance to get a sick day slip to avoid such a consequence. I'd be curious to know what the evidence says. Like, do stricter sick leave policies actually reduce abuse, or does that just shift behavior?
23: I think it's more likely going to be that you will see a shifting of behavior. And if we are to focus on the German example, I think we also have to point out that it is a requirement that you get a doctor's note for even one day of absenteeism. So on your first day of absenteeism, watch all those folks sitting in the doctor's room. If you look at the evidence, most absenteeism is not caused by health issues, but by aspects of dissatisfaction in the workplace. You're barking up the wrong tree if you think that requiring people to get a medical note will resolve dissatisfaction in the workplace. I think that based on evidence, again, what we can reasonably predict, people will go to work more, so you will resolve the absenteeism problem. And what you're going to have is more resentful people at work. And if you have a productivity problem, the last thing you would want is more resentful people at work. I think we can predict that we will see people engaging in behaviors that could not be further from what the intended outcome. In the research, we talk about counterproductive behaviors. Here's one that sounds so trivial, but can have such significant effects: failing to pass on messages. Just these small little behaviors that are intentional and reduce productivity. I certainly hope we don't see anything like this in Canada, and I doubt if Germany is going to see any positive outcomes. I think one of the aspects of this is it's a holdover from 100-year-old thinking, where we think that time is money. And if you stay away for 8 hours, we've lost 8 hours of productivity, and we treat it as equivalent. And most of our economic measures still use the notion of time in how they calculate productivity. But work is now more complicated than it ever was before. And I think our approach has to be far more complicated and nuanced, and it has to approach the actual problems that we're trying to address.
1: I would like to think that if somebody's sick as a coworker, I would want them to stay home, note or not, because it's going to spread germs. I mean, we're talking, if somebody's actually sick and not just trying to avoid work, you don't want them in that environment, because if anything, it's just going to make more people sick who need more times off, and your company's going to be less productive.
23: Absolutely. There's a significant public health aspect to this issue. There was a case that we can take from the SARS episode in Toronto, where a company had 200 hourly paid workers in manufacturing. And when the outbreak occurred, their response was to say, you can take work off, but you don't get paid. The, I think, predictable response was, even if people were sick, coughing like crazy in the workplace, they still went to work because they couldn't afford not to get paid. And within a few days, the public health authorities shut down the entire manufacturing plant because, not surprisingly, the disease had spread throughout the 200 manufacturing workers. A far more useful, responsible policy would be to take a look at absenteeism policies during major epidemics and pandemics, especially because we can predict fairly comfortably that they will happen again.
1: Julian Barline is a Queen's University business professor. He holds the board and chair of leadership at the Smith School of Business. He's written extensively on healthy organizations and leadership and employee well-being. Okay, so I think it was an old colleague said, don't bring me your problems, bring me your solutions, Julian. So are there better alternatives that employers can use to manage absenteeism? I mean, I think we've gone to one end of the spectrum. Who's doing it right? And what do you think people should be looking at and saying, you know what, if I want to get the most out of my people, this is what I should be doing?
23: I think what you're finding is that more and more companies, so still not the majority, but more and more, you are seeing companies that are trying to focus on what we might call healthy workplaces. Instead of just trying to deal with these problems through absenteeism policies or punitive measures, if we can call them punitive measures, they try to look at what can they do to try and promote health at work. Unfortunately, we still need to go further, because what most companies still do is rely on employee assistance programs. We know, for example, from good Canadian data, that about 85% of Canadian employees are likely to be covered by some form of an employee assistance program. The problem with that is that what you're required to do then is to wait for your problems to emerge, whatever those problems are, and only once they've emerged do you go and seek a solution. Companies that do offer these sorts of programs might legitimately think that what they've done by offering an EAP program is sufficient, and that's all they need to do. So I think what we need to do is to show companies that we now know what can create healthier workers. If indeed the biggest problems that are responsible for absenteeism are aspects of dissatisfaction and a dislike of the work, we need to focus on aspects such as helping leaders lead with more fairness, providing employees more workplace autonomy, helping employees feel a greater sense of belongingness in their workplace, giving people feelings of real meaningfulness in what they do at work. It doesn't mean sort of giving the shop away, but can we help people feel a little bit more autonomy? Can we give people a somewhat of a greater sense of meaningfulness? What we know from an abundant body of research is if we do that, employees are not just healthier and work more safely, but just as importantly, or perhaps more importantly, they're also more productive. So I think we could really change our focus and help workplaces be more productive and their employees be healthier and safer and in a position to come to work.
1: A wonderful conversation. I appreciate your insight, Julian. Thank you. Let's talk again in the future.
23: Thank you very much. Take care.
1: That's Julian Barling out of Queen's University with a really good point. Yeah, German employers might want doctor's notes, but not everybody has a regular doctor or even a caretaker to help them navigate the system. So it's a policy that's meant to curb abuse, but in practice, it could actually turn a health problem into a paperwork problem. All right, very quick break here for your news, your weather, traffic, everything relevant to your Saturday morning. When we get back together, Jeff Siegel is a civil engineer out of the University of Toronto. He's going to talk about the stress that heat events put on our electrical infrastructure across this country. We'll get to that conversation next.
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27: Global News at 8:30. Good morning. I'm Darius Sargar. The BC Nurses Union has ended job action as of midnight.
26: British Columbia's unionized nurses will review a mediator-recommended settlement after weeks of strike action. Unresolved compensation issues are expected to proceed to binding arbitration this fall. The nurses began job action in early July after rejecting a tentative contract, refusing some overtime and non-nursing duties. Union President Adrian Geer says the recommendations address concerns including workplace violence and inappropriate job assignments. Now the details of the proposed settlement have not been released. David Augustine, The Canadian Press.
27: cases of the intestinal illness, cyclopororiasis, are continuing to rise across the country. The CDC is now reporting more than 12,000 suspected cases in 9 states across the U.S. ABC's Andrew Dimbert has more.
3: The outbreak epicenter linked to shredded lettuce from Mexico served at Taco Bell is now expanding. 4 states were added, making it a total of 9. Most of those cases, more than 8,000, are in Michigan, and there have been about 160 hospitalizations. No one has died. The lettuce was distributed by Taylor Farms and sourced from central Mexico. Late Friday, Taylor Farms announcing it had suspended all production from that region.
27: Global news time is 8:31 in the weather forecast today. Cloudy, a chance of showers throughout the morning, afternoon, and tonight. A high of 21 degrees, a low of 17. Sunday, periods of rain, again windy too, a low of 16 degrees. Global news time.

0: University of Toronto, where he focuses on indoor air quality and sustainable buildings and sustainable energy systems. Jeffrey, welcome to the program.
1: Thanks for having me.
0: Well, you've been quoted on how extreme heat can strain the electrical grid and contribute to cascading failures during outages. Why don't you break it down for us, considering we're all sweating through our shirts right now?
1: Absolutely. So the first thing is just there's a lot of demand, right? Everyone needs their air conditioner. And then the other kind of perverse things about air conditioners is they're the least efficient the hotter it gets outside. And so not only is everyone needing their air conditioner because it's hot outside, those air conditioners need more electricity. So that puts a big strain on the grid, and that can lead to one failure all by itself. And then there's also heat is never great for electrical components. And so, you know, the various things that make up the grid, you know, some of them don't do very well with heat. And that leads to another kind of type of failure. So there's this both strain and then there's this kind of component failure. And, you know, the electrical grid is amazing. When I talk about it in my classes, I talk about it as kind of one of the most amazing complex things that humans have done. But, you know, there is this scenario where it's a bunch of interconnected things. And when you do get a failure on one of those things, it distributes the load to other parts of the system. And if they're already close to being overloaded, then maybe they start to fail. And then it distributes on even fewer things. And that's what the kind of cascading failure means. And, you know, grids really are amazing. And the operators who operate them have lots of strategies for dealing with that and making sure that that kind of cascading failure doesn't happen. But history tells us that, you know, sometimes it does happen.
0: What are the biggest vulnerabilities right now? I think of things like generation or maybe just transmission or local distribution. What do you see as a vulnerability for us right now?
1: Yeah, I mean, kind of all of the above. And the reason why I have to give that kind of messy answer is that because, you know, the grid is different everywhere. And even down to, you know, one neighborhood might have a failure point. My neighborhood's got lots of trees. And so, you know, wind that often accompanies either just after or just before extreme heat can also, you know, knock tree limbs down. And that's a failure that affects me and in real time why I lose power. But it's different everywhere in the country. And so there's kind of not one answer to that. But I think that for a lot of people, where you tend to see failures are sometimes they're the big ones that affect a lot of stuff. But a lot of times you see kind of more localized effects.
0: Hey, Jeffrey, what can households do right now? Like if you're listening and you're like, okay, I'm going to take his advice. I'm going to go home and do this right now. What can we do to reduce strain without sacrificing our safety?
1: Great question. I love the question. And, you know, the thing is I kind of divide things into passive and active things. And the passive things are getting rid of heat without using an air conditioner. And so the obvious ones are things like, you know, depending on the orientation of windows in your house, making sure you're being really active about blinds and shades and so on to stop solar gains from coming in. That does a lot without air conditioning, but it also reduces the strain on the air conditioner and your energy bills and everything else related to that. So other big ones are, most people don't think about this, but electricity use. The amount of electricity a device uses is directly the amount of heat it generates in the space that then has to be removed by the air conditioner. And so think about your big heat generators. For a lot of people, that might be things like video game consoles, other big electricity users. And if you're not using them, cooking is another huge one. In the summer in general, but certainly when we're using air conditioning, I try not to cook inside at all. I do everything on the barbecue. And, you know, not everyone has that option. But if you do, it's great. And, you know, living somewhere that has kind of cold winters, I really like cooking on the barbecue. And so, you know, it's a lot of thinking about where is heat coming from in your space and making sure you're not doing that.
0: Jeffrey Siegel is a professor of civil engineering at the University of Toronto, joining us here on Weekends, heard across the Chorus Radio Network. How much of this is a climate adaptation issue against perhaps just an infrastructure investment gap?
1: Yeah, well, I'm not too so sure we can divorce the two of them, but certainly climate change is what's driving everything. I mean, hotter temperatures. There's lots of places in Canada where

0: Even 30 years ago, people weren't really thinking about air conditioning. Sure, you had hot summers, but they tended to be for relatively short periods of time. And so you could kind of muddle through it okay. Now, I can't imagine someone, because of these extreme frequency of extreme heat events, not thinking about air conditioning in a lot of dwellings. Not to say everyone has air conditioning, but it's certainly much more part of the conversation. So that's definitely climate. But we've known about climate change and the impacts of climate change for a long time. So there's also a pretty big infrastructure gap in responding to those things. So I mentioned, a lot of the grid problems tend to happen kind of locally. So there's a lot of models of grids that have, kind of local generation, local transmission that kind of get around some of those issues. And we should be thinking about that in terms of infrastructure investment.
1: So if this is the new normal, what upgrades need to happen and how fast do those upgrades need to happen?
0: The answer is always, how much as a society are we willing to spend? Because fast is more expensive than slow. But I would say I always look at things in kind of two phases. Phase one is what we need to do right now. And what we need to do right now is, extreme heat causes an enormous burden on our health systems, which are already really strained. So we need to, we need to deal with that problem fast. And that means thinking about who are the people who are vulnerable to extreme heat and making sure that they're protected from extreme heat. And so, that means different things in different places in Canada, but it certainly means thinking about giving people strategies, both passive and active, to deal with extreme heat. In some cases, it might mean making, accelerating air conditioner installations, changing laws, around providing air conditioning in buildings, maybe, investing more in cooling centers. And a lot of that is already being done, but I think we have to kind of really accelerate and target that. And then longer term, this is the new normal. You said it, and I think that's exactly right. And we're not just dealing with extreme heat, we're dealing with lots of wildfire smoke and other stuff too. So we really should change how we build our buildings and, how we're investing in things like retrofits to make buildings that, A, need less air conditioning, more insulation, better windows, those types of strategies, which we already have. And then two, that, more efficient air conditioners so that when they do operate, they're not putting as much strain on the grid. And, I'm not saying this is cheap or easy. You think about the diversity of housing types. A tall tower in Vancouver has a completely different issue than, a single family home in Newfoundland. And so, we have, all kinds of building archetypes and so on, but we also have lots of great people and lots of people doing this already. And so it's a tractable problem. It will require investment. And I know that, economic issues and affordability are kind of forefront for everyone. And, I'm adding something to the mix by saying this. But at the same time, if we think about this, we always tend to think about the cost. And if you even just look at the healthcare costs, we would get a great return on our investment by investing now to avoid those costs in the future.
1: You know what? That's a great way to finish. That's a great food for thought moment for us both. Jeffrey, thank you for your insight today. I had a feeling you'd have some insight, and you delivered on that for sure. Let's speak again in the future, and thank you for your time this morning.
0: Yeah, thanks, Rob.
1: Once again, that was Jeff Siegel, a professor of civil engineering out at the University of Toronto. I appreciate him for his time, and boy, a lot of insight there. Okay, we'll take a very quick break here. When you and I get back together shortly, a dinosaur imprint has been found in British Columbia, and it belongs to the relative of a T-Rex. There is a new University of Alberta study that shows this doesn't happen very often. Colton Coppock is a PhD candidate. He is the lead author of the study from the University of Alberta. He, minus the fossil, will join us next. I'm Rob Fay. 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
1: Welcome back to Weekends, heard across the Chorus Radio Network. Well, I can tell you this. When you see a story about dinosaur bones getting found in British Columbia, it will make your eyebrows raise. And there has been one found, a skull, and apparently some are confident that it is connected to a T-Rex, which is equally cool. Colton Kopic is from the University of Alberta. He's a paleontology researcher and a PhD student focused on tyrannosaur evolution. He's here with us to talk dinosaurs. Welcome to the program, Colton.
14: Hey, how's it going? Thanks for having me.
1: What exactly was found, and how confident are scientists about its link to a Tyrannosaurus rex?
14: So what was found was actually the impression of the upper jaw from a Tyrannosaur. Although the bone wasn't preserved in the rock, the impression was of such high quality that we could get an amazingly detailed cast from it. And I won't bore you with the specifics of what makes a Gorgosaurus a Gorgosaurus, but there's a unique combination of features that we were able to observe in this highly detailed cast that we got from the impression that we can confidently assign it to that species, which has never been documented in British Columbia before, nor has any Tyrannosaur species been confidently identified. And as for the link to T-Rex, Gorgosaurus existed about 10 million years before T-Rex, and they're both tyrannosaurs, but they probably diverged along their evolutionary paths about 80 million years ago. So they're separated decently in terms of evolution, but they're still from the same family. So Gorgosaurus would have looked a lot like T-Rex. It would just be a little bit slimmer, a little bit smaller, probably only reaching the maximum size about like 9 to 10 meters in length instead of T-Rex's 12 to 13 meters. So not a huge difference, but yeah, distantly related dinosaurs from a similar family or from the same family.
1: What does the skull tell us about the ecosystem that might have existed here millions of years ago?
14: So the skull, we can identify the species from it, and that species we actually have here in Alberta as well. It's actually one of the more common tyrannosaur species that we dig up here in Alberta. And although we don't know what else was living in BC in that time based on a lack of fossils, we can hypothesize or infer that it's likely the same ecosystem that we had here in Alberta around 75 million years ago. It's probably just as diverse and a thriving ecosystem, although not the same as BC's modern ecosystem. It was a thriving ecosystem nonetheless.
1: How do researchers date and verify a find like this? Is it just simple carbon dating, or how would you go about that process?
14: Yeah, I mean, in this case, it was a little bit more difficult than what we have here in Alberta. In Alberta, the rocks here are relatively flat when you're east of the Rockies, and they're all well dated. People have been studying these rocks since the early 1900s because of the coal resources. So we have a good idea of the rocks here in Alberta, but as for the specimen in BC, it's a little bit more complex just because BC is, the rocks are so folded because of the mountain building events. But we could place it within this formation that we call the Wapiti Formation, which we also have here in Alberta. And it looks like it's low down in the Wapiti Formation in what we call Unit 2 or Unit 3, that is essentially contemporaneous or from the same time as the Dinosaur Park Formation that we have here in Alberta that was around 76 million years ago.
1: Colton Kopic is a University of Alberta paleontology researcher. He's also been involved in recent dinosaur discoveries and fieldwork in Alberta and in British Columbia, joining us here on Weekends Heard Across the Chorus Radio Network. Where does this specimen go? Will it go on public display? Is there going to be further study? Where do you see this ending up?
14: Well, this specimen lives in Tumbler Ridge, near where it was found at the Tumbler Ridge Museum Foundation. It's a really cute museum. It's a small museum in Tumbler Ridge. It's easy to access, and it's relatively cheap compared to other museums. There's the cast of the specimen, I believe, is already on display there. And the original rock that houses the impression of the fossil is also in the collections there. It's definitely worth making a drive out there if you want to see the specimen.
1: What excites paleontologists the most about a discovery like this?
14: So usually paleontology and paleontologists are kind of associated with the big finds of naming a new species or discovering that something that's never been seen before. But in this case, it was really exciting to see something that we have seen before, but in a completely new area that kind of gives us an idea of how expansive this ecosystem was and how these dinosaurs were tolerant to different climate regimes and environments. So it's just as exciting as finding a new species.
1: And I know that the lay of the land was much different 70 million years ago or however long it was when these dinosaurs roamed. Do you think there's a lot of secrets in the mountains, in the Rockies, that unfortunately paleontologists will never get to? Do you just assume that the land ended up shifting and creating mountains? Do you think there's a lot of secrets that we'll never get to discover there?
14: Oh, yeah, I'm sure there are plenty. But BC also represents sort of a new frontier in paleontology research or dinosaur research. It's just a matter of time before more things turn up. In the past decade, a new species of dinosaur, a leptoceratopsid, something that's closely related to triceratops, but a little bit more primitive and smaller. An animal named Ferrosaurus was discovered in BC. So there are plenty of secrets to be found. There are probably lots buried deep within the Rockies that we'll never see, but I'm sure there are plenty of things to be found still.
1: How does one name a dinosaur? How does somebody decide, you know what, we're going to name this new, never seen before dinosaur this?
14: Yeah, it takes a lot of work. You have to go through all the other dinosaurs that have been named that are closely related and make sure they're not the same thing. That's happened many times in paleontology where people have named new species based off of immature specimens or incomplete specimens. So you just have to make sure that you have something completely distinct, and then essentially naming it's up to you. You can name it whatever you want, really.
1: Like Coltonsaurus? Like if it was your discovery and you found it, you can name it anything you want.
14: Yeah, essentially. I mean, there are some conventions that you have to follow. usually you can't name it after yourself, so I would not be naming a dinosaur Coltonsaurus, but there are some interesting ones out there. There's one called Draco Rex Hogwartsii that's named after the Harry Potter universe. So.
1: Very, very cool. Yeah. Oh, I'm so glad we had a chance to connect. I saw this story and I'm like, you know what? It's very cool because we don't usually associate British Columbia with finds like this. So I'm glad we had you on the show. Colton, you're welcome back anytime.
14: Thank you so much for having me.
1: Colton Kopick out of the University of Alberta with a very cool discovery and some pretty cool stories to tell in the future. You know, I was thinking about it during his last answer. Dinosaurs never go out of style because they hit three things that people always buy into. They buy into wonder, nostalgia, and the spectacle of it all. I mean, think about it from a toy's perspective. Toys keep finding new generations of kids. Big screen dinosaur stories keep pulling in big audiences. And fossil sites, like the one in British Columbia here, keep turning into real-world destinations that people will travel far and beyond to get to. I mean, think about the numbers. I was doing a little bit of digging. The original Jurassic Park became a billion-dollar event, and that franchise has gone on to generate multiple films that have all struck $1 billion or more worldwide, that is. That's not just movie success. That's proof that dinosaurs are one of the few ideas that can still sell across age groups and across decades. And it does go beyond Hollywood if you think about it. Dinosaur toys, they're very durable category because they work as both playthings and learning tools. And think about it, in your class, there was always dinosaurs, right? If you were taking your Sunday night bath, you had a couple of dinosaurs amidst the bubbles. And then there's the bones themselves, museums, dig sites, fossil tours. They all turn these dinosaurs into something that you can stand next to, not just watch on a screen. And that gives you a whole new fascination as well. Dinosaurs don't just survive because they're old. They survive because every generation rediscovers them in some crazy new format. I mean, it's toys, it's movies, it's travel. Think about the science, and somehow these same creatures keep selling the same feeling of awe. I love it. Great conversation. All right, we'll take a break here. The day's top stories are coming up on the other side of the break. I'm Rob Fay. Good morning, Canada. I'm so glad that you're here this morning.
15: 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That's R-O-B, F as in Frank, A-I. 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
33: Global News at 9. Good morning. I'm Darius Sargar. The entire village of Clinton has been forced out by a trio of wildfires converging on the community. The Big Bar complex is made of the 59 Creek, Pear Lake, and French Bar Creek fires. All are burning out of control. Officials made the call Friday to evacuate the village with expanded orders issued through the evening. At least 20 structures have been lost in the Big Bar Lake area. Many evacuees are being housed in Kamloops. The 59 Creek fire in particular is showing aggressive behavior, according to the Wildfire Service. Crews were pulled back Friday afternoon after strong winds pushed flames past containment lines on the southwest flank. Moving to a wildfire just outside of Williams Lake, it's grown substantially in the last 24 hours. The Felker wildfire is out of control and now 2,300 hectares in size. Evacuation orders and alerts remain in place for parts of the community. The BC Wildfire Service says they are expecting an increase in fire activity with temperatures and winds today. The wildfire situation is also impacting many people's travel plans. Highway 1 through the Fraser Canyon remains closed to through traffic between Hope and Lytton due to the cluster of fires around Boston Bar. Highway 3 through Manning Park is now open to two-way traffic, but drivers should expect thick smoke as they pass the Norwegian Creek fire. The Coquihalla is open, but there are also smoky sections due to the Dooney Creek fire, which is burning just a few hundred meters away from the road. A BC man who is one of the rare people acknowledged to have suffered a debilitating reaction to the COVID shot says he is still living a bureaucratic nightmare waiting for compensation.
0: Jan Puranski suffers from a chronic progressive condition that has caused swelling and infections in his arm, rendering it mostly non-functional. He was approved for compensation from the federal government's vaccine injury program. But after the government took the program back from a private firm, he has yet to see any money and says he's out thousands of dollars he has spent on treatment. Puranski says he no longer has dedicated home care because he can't pay for it, and that has him worried about possible eviction.
2: Since I don't have the home care, and I have to ask some people sometimes to help me here and there, so I have to pay them a little bit of money from my own pocket, right? And I'm getting short on rent as well, so I was avoided last month, and I have the problem this month again with my landlord. They understand the world, they understand the situation, but how long can we, you know, they're running a business, right?
0: The Public Health Agency of Canada says it can't comment on individual cases due to privacy concerns, but says it is working on Puranski's claim. Tim Perry, Global News.
33: The Gordie Howe International Bridge officially opens on Monday. Canada held a ceremony yesterday to help mark the opening of the bridge connecting Ontario and Michigan after a joint celebration with the U.S. was canceled over President Donald Trump's tariff threats. Trump recently threatened to hit many Canadian products with 50% tariffs next month. Then he announced extra tariffs of 10% on dozens of countries, including Canada, although the new duties don't apply to goods under their contentional trade pact known as CUSMA. Global news time is 9:03. The weather forecast today, cloudy showers throughout the day, a high of 21 degrees, a low of 17. Sunday, periods of rain again, windy to a low of 16 degrees. Monday, a mix of sun and cloud, a chance of showers too, a high of 23 degrees. Outside CKNW in downtown Vancouver, it's 17 degrees. Global news time is 9:03. I'm Darius Zargar.
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4: Hi there, and welcome to the best of the Vashi Capello Show. Really happy to be with you this week. Hope it's been a great one for you. It certainly was a newsy one. Lots going on, kicked off by none other than U.S. President Donald Trump, who on Monday announced that in a month he intended to apply a whole slew of 50% tariffs to a variety of Canadian products headed into the United States, everything from whiskey to hockey sticks to wallpaper. And it was all in response, the White House claims, to the counter tariffs that Canada has put on, for example, American booze, or in the case of American booze, pulling it right off the shelves in some provinces. And so we find ourselves at a bit of an impasse where pressure is on the prime minister to respond to what the United States is threatening, to what Donald Trump is threatening. But obviously the premiers are not all unified in deciding how the prime minister should respond and what leverage he should use. So we're going to explore what Canada can do, what Canada should do, with Erin O'Toole, who sits on the prime minister's advisory council for this issue and is also former leader of the Federal Conservatives. Then we'll go one-on-one with the CEO of Trans Mountain, Mark Mackey, in an exclusive interview. He is essentially going to lead the development of this new pipeline that will run alongside TMX to the West Coast to take oil from Alberta to primarily Asian markets. So we're going to talk to him about how expensive that could get, how feasible it is, and what the potential economic benefits are for Canada. Then Lana Payne will be here because Unifor, she's the head of Unifor, is in negotiations with big three automakers. They've come to a conclusion where Ford is concerned, and it involves some really interesting agreements on investment. Basically, they've negotiated additional investment in Canadian plants from Ford. So we'll talk to Lana about how likely that is with the other two big car makers. And finally, Dan Riskin will round us out. Men aren't good at talking while multitasking. He'll tell us why.
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4: U.S. President Donald Trump has threatened in 30 days to slap a whole slew of new tariffs on Canadian products, everything from hockey sticks to various types of booze, dairy products, you name it. What he isn't putting tariffs on, though, potash, oil, critical minerals, the stuff that the United States clearly really needs. Part of the federal government's response this week has been to meet with both premiers. The prime minister did that yesterday. And then the minister in charge of the file, Dominic LeBlanc, also sat down with the prime minister's advisory council on Canada-U.S. economic relations. One of the people who sit on that council is Aaron O'Toole, former Conservative Party leader, and he's with us right now. Hi, Mr. O'Toole. Pleasure to welcome you to the show. Thanks very much for making the time.
1: Great to join you.
4: I have to start off on sort of the latest salvo from the Trump administration, these brand new tariffs, the threat of imposing them in just under a month now. Were you surprised at all, given the juncture we're at right now in those kind of, I guess you can call them negotiations?
1: Disappointed, yes. Surprised, no. You know, this is the second term of President Trump. We really shouldn't be surprised by these shots out of the blue. But it's a sign that I think maybe he's looking at getting ready for, towards a final deal, a comprehensive deal. We've got a month to push and to suggest how bad these decisions will be for American consumers as much as Canadian workers. So disappointed, but not surprised.
4: So do I take from that that you think this is more of a tactic as far as those trade discussions go than anything else?
1: I do think it's a tactic. Certainly, Donald Trump does believe tariffs are a tool that he allows dominance of the U.S. and to take on perceived unfairness. I don't think he really understands who ends up paying the tariffs and that these policies are contributing to the cost of living crisis that's hitting him in the polls. So I do think the team around him is used to his views on tariffs. But if you look at the cost of living, you look at the added complications of the Strait of Hormuz and just the challenge a lot of average Americans are facing, he's heading into midterms. I think he needs to drop a lot of these things, but to do it in a way that he can showcase he got great deals or extracted wins from Canada and from a range of other countries. And so we've got a window to use some of those domestic economic pressures to our advantage.
4: So I know that you're a member of the council on this greater trade relationship that met yesterday. Do you have a clear understanding of the strategy we will employ heading into the next 30 days to try and push exactly what you just described?
1: Well, the council was there to give feedback on how sectors of the economy, workers, policy people are taking the latest salvo from the Americans. So that was an update, and sort of feedback from the field was the biggest part. They are looking at strategies where we can apply pressure back. They are trying to coordinate with the provinces. And I do think that both our chief negotiator, Janice Schrett, and our ambassador, Mark Wiseman, are looking at the looming elections in the United States and where some of these cost of living crises are maybe causing a narrowing of races for Congress. This is something that I think a lot of Republican members of Congress will start applying pressure on the White House to say, look, we're in a tight race here. Canada's an important export market for my state and my district. And a lot of my constituents believe that tariffs and higher gas prices are the result of Trump policies. So what can we do to alleviate those pressures on members of Congress who are in tight races? So I think we're looking at the big picture, trying to respond to a bit of the chaos from our partner to the south. And it is a really good Team Canada approach. You know, this isn't about politics. It's about patriotism for the country.
4: Speaking of Team Canada, it's interesting that all of this happened just ahead of the meeting of the premiers that's taking place in Prince Edward Island. And it, you know, you and I often, when I'm interviewing you, are talking about China and some of these strategies that they employ to try and, you know, divide and conquer. Like often when they levy tariffs, it's in a way that will pit one part of the country, for example, or one sector of the country against another. And this list strikes me in the same way. There's certainly more emphasis on provinces outside of Alberta and Saskatchewan and a deliberate decision not to tariff a lot of the energy, the potash, the oil that the U.S. is on the receiving end of. How worried are you that strategy would prove to be successful, a.k.a. they could have some success in dividing provinces?
1: I'm worried about national unity at the moment, Vashi. I'd be lying if I said I wasn't. I do think, though, the U.S. list that they released using this 1930s Smoot-Hawley tariff obscurity to impose them had less to do about regional division and more to do about the real truth that a lot of sectors are critical to the U.S. Potash, for example, for the ag states, a lot of those races where agriculture is a big determinant, they need our potash as one of the key elements of the fertilizer cycle. Energy security in North America is something I've talked about for years. So if you actually look at that list, I think it's as much about American self-interest, what they exempted, as opposed to what they tariff. But it does give us pressure points that we can explore. One thing I hope that the premiers do in Charlottetown as part of their meetings is we need to really have the prime minister as the quarterback. He's in regular communication with the president, and there will be an executive aspect of any final deal, leader to leader. And we don't need 10 provinces and 3 territories coming up with their own pressure points, their own strategies, their own campaigns that will cause division indirectly. So I really hope Team Canada can be smart, a bit strategic in how we work together, and let workers in Alberta and Ontario know that we're standing up for everyone. We're standing up for interest, not one region over the other.
4: Do you think it's possible to arrive at that endpoint if leverage is concentrated in, for example, the case of oil in Alberta, in the case of potash in Saskatchewan, where the premiers are, you know, essentially Premier Smith yesterday was like, you're not going to use this as leverage. And other premiers in other provinces are saying, well, we have to like leave open that possibility. Do you think it's possible, let's say, for the prime minister or the lead on this to arrive at a position, should it be necessary, where pressure, you know, is needed to not alienate one province or another?
1: I think the Prime Minister Carney has reset the tone of dialogue with the premiers, particularly the MOU and his work with Premier Smith. He's a very different prime minister to Mr. Trudeau, there's no question. So I do think the premiers know that the prime minister wants to drive a good deal. And our retaliation potential against the U.S. should be a last resort. The irony is these Hawley Smoot tariffs, which were used in 1930, made the Great Depression worse because Canada at the time retaliated. So sometimes when we retaliate, it feels good emotionally, but it can hurt our workers even more, and it can divide one part of the country versus another. But if the U.S. continues on this almost irrational course on tariffs and on bringing down the overall North American economy, we do have to work together to see what areas of pressure can be applied as we're negotiating for a comprehensive deal. So we know some provinces are taking American spirits off their shelves. Some are not. It's a real rub for certain American governors. All of these things could be taken into consideration as part of a master deal, including 232 tariffs on auto and steel and aluminum. So I'm optimistic. But we have to start planning for pessimism. And I think that will be at the end of this 30 days. We have to have a plan to stand firm as Canadians.
4: I'll leave it on that note. Mr. O'Toole, thanks so much for your insights today. I appreciate it.
1: Always great chatting with you, Vashi. Thank you.
4: That's Aaron O'Toole, former leader of the Federal Conservative Party, and now sits on the Prime Minister's Advisory Council on the Canada-U.S. economic relationship.
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4: A few weeks ago, right at the beginning of July, the Prime Minister and Premier of Alberta announced that they would go ahead in partnership with Pembina and essentially build another pipeline to the West Coast alongside the current route of a pipeline that already exists, the TMX pipeline. You'll remember that pipeline was taken over by the government a number of years ago, constructed to the tune of $34 billion amid some opposition and some support. So this one, instead of going to the northern part of the West Coast, where it would face a tanker ban and strong opposition among some First Nations communities, is set to go along the route of TMX. It'll also be basically developed by Trans Mountain. I had the chance to speak a few moments ago to Mark Mackey, who is the CEO of TMX. And I started off by referencing an interview I did with him exactly almost a year ago, in which he talked more about optimizing the current pipeline before moving on to building a new one. I wondered if his view, given all that's changed in the meantime, has shifted in the interim.
16: I would say it's gotten more refined and more informed over time. Like, one of the things that, you know, benefit of being relatively ancient and having worked in this sector a very long time is we've seen development happen, you know, in stages over time. And as I sat a year ago with you in Vancouver, it was, well, the first thing you need to do is get after the optimizations of existing systems. So that's what we've been very focused on and remain very focused on. But as you think out longer term, and we see and the ambitions of the country as it relates to its role on the global stage have gotten much larger. And Canada has an incredibly unique resource base here that is going to be in high demand for a very long time to come. So as the year has unfolded since the last time we were together, it's become a lot clearer the long-term need is for more capacity. So, the things we were working on before remain a priority, and now we start shifting to the longer term, and that's where this pipeline comes in.
17: I'll ask you very bluntly, Mr. Mackey, as, again, someone with more expertise than the majority of us. Do you think this pipeline can be built, will be built?
16: Yes and yes, to be very direct in terms of the answer. I certainly think it can be built. We already have built something like it. This one is a little longer, a little bigger, more capacity than what Trans Mountain built before. But I think it's very necessary in the global context that we live in today, and that's become infinitely clearer over the last year. So for the country, this export route to the West Coast and all the different markets it can access, whether it's United States, China, Korea, Japan, India, like all those are countries that will benefit from Canada's energy resources.
17: So the economic case has certainly been made by both governments about the demand for it and the sort of utility from a geopolitical, again, perspective of increasing capacity. It's going to come at a cost, right? Because there is now taxpayer involvement, as there was with TMX. I know that you weren't necessarily there for the entirety of the construction of TMX, but you were very familiar with a lot of concern that emanated from the Canadian public about how much this thing costs. I know you can't pinpoint a cost right now, obviously. There are so many details to be worked out. But at this stage of things, do you think this project will be in the neighborhood of what TMX cost? Or because of the extra length, because of the extra capacity, like, could it be more expensive?
16: I think on a per unit basis, I expect it actually will be very competitive with the Trans Mountain system. And the reason for that is economies of scale. It's a, you know, million barrel a day pipeline. And then, you know, the benefits of, and we're starting to see this, the reforms that have been instituted to make, you know, the processes smoother, more certain, and to be able to, see what a project, you know, the life cycle is going to be. So I expect this process to be much smoother than the one that Trans Mountain went through before. So there are some things working in the advantage of the new system. Again, economies of scale being an important one. So I do think it's quite competitive. It will be competitive. Just like Trans Mountain, there's a financial case for the Trans Mountain system that is very, very strong. And I expect, and I fully committed to, taxpayers seeing full value for the Trans Mountain system. Just to go back to us for a second, we paid $1.7 billion into the Treasury last year in dividends and interest. We'll beat that this year. You'll probably reinvest some capital in the years thereafter. And then again, when we come back out the other side of that, this is going to be a very profitable investment for the country, the legacy Trans Mountain. I expect the new system to be the same. And the overall economic impact that system will enable is ginormous to the country. So I think that there's a very, very compelling case for the new pipeline.
17: Why do you think the case was not compelling enough for a private investor at this point?
16: Yeah, very, very good question. And so what you have here actually is a combination of a little bit of both. So you've got the, you know, the government participation through Trans Mountain and through the Alberta Petroleum Marketing Commission, but you also have Pembina at the table, which is a very savvy company. And I think in part, a little bit of it will be, we want to see the resource develop. We want to see how the new reforms work. So I think it's a very good solution to the situation that we find ourselves in now. So this public and private partnership.
17: So one of the other things we discussed last year was, when should the government sell the TMX pipeline? And you have, you know, for a while now been an advocate of not doing so immediately, even though that was the instinct of the government years ago when they took over the construction of the pipeline. You mentioned, I think I remember when we spoke, you know, optimization, you know, coming to a conclusion on the toll dispute, which has now very recently occurred, all sort of things that should be in place before that move was embarked on. So I wanted to kind of circle back to that question where TMX is concerned and ask you where you fall now in that proposition. Should the government be looking to continue operating the pipeline, do you think, or sell anytime soon?
16: I want to go back to my answer from about a year ago, and I think it's still applicable here today, which is there were a number of things. I think of it like a hit list or a checklist that we wanted to knock off. Rate case settlement was one. Advancing the expansion projects on the system was another. All of these things, you know, generate value. An operating history, how utilized the system is going to be, and we'll come back to that in a second. So as you remove these uncertainties, the value of the system becomes much more apparent. And you do the expansions, which add, you know, very valuable capacity at a very low cost. Again, that adds value to the business. So it puts, you know, the government in a much better position to look at its options, you know, say a few years down the road as it relates to Legacy Trans Mountain. And I'm a big advocate. I believe this is a really important and strategic asset to the country. And so I'm unabashed on this. I think Canada should keep holding this thing. It may sell off pieces of it to, you know, say, you know, Indigenous, it may sell off, you know, pieces of it to, say, pension funds. But I think Canada should always keep its fingers on this to a degree, its ownership interest to a degree. I think it's far too strategic to the country. And so for that reason, I think I would be more of a long-term holder. That would be my advice as an individual and someone who knows the space, you know, hold this for a while.
17: Can I extend that logic? Would it be fair to extend that logic to a second pipeline then? Like, do you think there's a world in which, from your perspective, it would be a good thing for the federal government to be owning and operating two pipelines to the West Coast? Because you will know as well as I do that there will be a number of Canadians who would express apprehension about that.
16: Yeah, and I understand the viewpoint, and I want, you know, certainly disciplined, and I expect that, you know, certainly with, as any taxpayer would. Pick the right time. If you're going to exit, pick the right time. That's a policy call. It's not my call. And so they, you know, they'll make the right decision. I am very confident in the decision makers that run the country. And they'll make the right decision at the right time with the right set of facts. So I'm not worried about it. If they want to have private sector ownership, fantastic. If they want to keep an ownership interest, fantastic. Or some combination thereof, which is how they approach the new pipeline. They have a private party there. And they are an incredibly capable private party. So I think we'll see how all this plays out over time.
17: One final question for you, Mr. Mackey, on the pipeline that exists right now, the one that you're operating, and on the question of optimization. I know it's been a process, and there's lots of different things that have to occur. When do you expect it to be fully optimized? What's the best case scenario for the end date for that?
16: Yeah, what we're shooting for is the end of 28. As being kind of the full optimization point, and maybe a little bit of a trailer into early 29. But the work that we're doing basically is more pump stations on the existing system. It's about 30 kilometers of pipe, inside of BC that we need to replace. And then power infrastructure that's necessary for the project.
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33: Global News, I'm Darius Zargar. An American has been sentenced to 15 years in U.S. federal prison after prosecutors say he had to smuggle a massive load of drugs to Vancouver Island. Travis Prasad has more.
0: U.S. authorities say John Michael Sherwood was trying to tow about 180 kilos of methamphetamine and nearly a kilo of fentanyl from Washington State across the Strait of Juan de Fuca to southern Vancouver Island. They say he planned to tow the drugs on an inflatable raft using a jet ski, but the plan fell apart when the drugs washed ashore near Port Angeles, where they were found by beachgoers. U.S. authorities have also charged a Canadian man, Kevin Gartry, alleging he was waiting to receive the shipment. Yvonne Dandurand is a criminology professor emeritus at UFV and says criminals routinely try exploiting the openness of the marine border.
2: The behavior of the smuggler was pretty inept in this particular case. You have to assume that he's just a pawn, right, doing this for immediate profit. There are obviously vast networks behind that.
0: Sherwood was sentenced to 15 years in U.S. federal prison. Gartry is in Canadian custody on an unrelated charge. Travis Prasad, Global News.
33: In the weather forecast for this weekend, unfortunately, it's going to be a period of showers throughout Saturday and Sunday with a high of 21 degrees for Saturday, 18 degrees on Sunday,

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4: We're continuing our coverage today of the trade relationship between Canada and the United States and some of the consequences of threats of older tariffs, newer tariffs, and a whole bunch of stuff that's happening in the interim. Of course, the auto sector has been at the forefront of all of this, and auto sector workers in particular. They are actually, the Unifor, the union who represents those workers, is actually involved in negotiations right now with two of the big car makers after reaching a successful agreement with Ford. Lana Payne is the national president of Unifor, and she's with us to talk a bit more about that. Hi, Lana. Pleasure to welcome you back to the show.
5: Hi, great to be here.
4: Really appreciate it. I have a whole bunch of questions about some of the unique features of these negotiations, but I did want to start off just on the news this week of the latest round of tariffs, because some of them are specific to the auto sector. Once again, there's 30 days, of course, but or 29 now, I guess, before they actually get imposed. But what is your sense of, how you think this country should be responding, the government should be responding?
5: Yeah, the tariffs that we'll see or potentially see in 28 days now, I guess it is, are according to the U.S. in response to things that we have done, which were in response to things that they had done in terms of the trade aggression that we've been experiencing for 18 months. So the new tariffs would apply to a whole host of goods, not necessarily in the auto sector. They're looking at forestry and chemicals and all sorts of things as a retaliation against Canada. Obviously we have to take this seriously as a country. I believe that we're seeing a fair bit of posturing right now before we get to a bargaining table. That's not to say that Trump won't live up to his threats here, but we expected these kinds of threats to intensify before.

0: where we got to a serious negotiating table right now.
1: So do you think that's what's going to happen? Do you think that those talks will intensify this month?
0: I believe they will. All indications are that they will. Does that mean we'll get a deal this fall? I wish I had a crystal ball to be able to say that. The reality is there is a lot at stake right now, and in particular, a lot at stake for Canadian workers. We've been hurt, I would say significantly by the current tariffs, which have been punishing Canadian workers in a number of sectors, auto, forestry, just to name a few. So we do need to get things clarified here. But at the end, if we're unable to make any progress, then that means Canada is going to have to look at changing its tactics here. And I think there's some strengthening of resolve in that regard from what I've been seeing in the last number of days.
1: And what do you mean by that? What have you borne witness to?
0: Well, I believe we've got to take stock of what we have to do in response here. It's we can't give any more concessions. We absolutely cannot give any more concessions. They have gotten us nowhere. We haven't gotten one thing in return for them, including being able to get to a serious negotiating table with the U.S. So those tactics haven't worked, and we'll have to try new ones unless we see ourselves making serious progress in the coming days and
1: months. One more question on that before I move over to the negotiations. And I wondered, like, there's this whole debate between the premiers happening right now about how far you go in using the leverage that we clearly do have around energy in particular with the United States. Do you have a position on that?
0: I think we have to put everything on the table and work out what it is Canada can live with. And I believe the premiers have to come together. We need solidarity in this moment. If we've ever needed it before as a country, we absolutely need it right now. And I think it's fair to say that some parts of Canada have been hurt greater than others in this trade war. And a lot of workers have been hurt. So let's put them first in this fight and make sure that we go to the table with all of our strength and with a willingness to use leverage if we need to.
1: Okay, on the negotiations that are going on right now with GM and Stellantis, I read a couple of super interesting pieces about the deal that you were able to reach with Ford and how it includes securing investment, like not just things that directly impact workers around wages and working conditions, but also investment. Can you help us understand how the union arrived at a point where like this became something to pursue in negotiations?
0: Well, to be fair, we've always made investment as part of our bargaining with the Detroit Three, because without investment, we don't get product, and without product, we don't have plants to operate, which means we don't have jobs. This has been going on for quite a spell right now in terms of being part of negotiations, because once we lost the auto pact, we lost a baseline for Canadian investment. We lost a baseline for content requirements, for example, and that losing that meant we lost any kind of structural investment guarantees for Canada. So our union basically had to pick up the slack here and make it part of our negotiations with the auto companies. You saw in the case of Ford, most recently, another $1.2 billion being invested in their Canadian facilities. And that's on top of what we saw committed during our last round of bargaining at the Oakville facility, which now has been completely retooled. And people are being called back to work there by the hundreds every week. And we have about 300 still on layoff there. So this is critical for our union. And it's always needs to be a critical priority for us in bargaining. And it will be again when we sit down to the table on August 10th with General Motors. And as you know, there we have an idle plant, and we've lost a shift in Oshawa, and we have an idle plant in Kami. So investment is critically important, because that's what provides us job stability here.
1: In the case of Ford, how would you characterize the reception to like, I know you've arrived at a deal, obviously, but like, how would you characterize their willingness to make this a big part of what you agreed to?
0: Yeah, I think there was a clear understanding, I would say, by Ford Motor Company that they sell a lot of vehicles in Canada, and therefore they should be investing in Canada. And I think that this should be the principle of any trade negotiation, whether it's with the United States or any other country in the world, that if you want to be able to sell vehicles in Canada, you ought to build them in Canada. And that means investing in our manufacturing footprint. Ford Motor Company has been here for over 100 years, and they've been investing in our manufacturing footprint. Obviously, the other two Detroit 3 companies have done the same, and Toyota and Honda have done the same in terms of investing in Canada. But that's not to say we don't have a problem. We have a shared problem with the United States, and that is we have allowed over time more and more imports into the North American market where those countries and companies don't invest in Canada in the same way that these companies do. And I think that this is something that can form the basis of a discussion with the United States in these CUSMA talks.
1: And you know, when it comes to looking forward to the other negotiations, do you anticipate a similar level of reception on the investment piece?
0: I think it's going to be hard. Everything is hard right now because of Trump's tariffs. I can't and won't sugarcoat that for you, and I don't sugarcoat it for our members. This tariff regime that Trump has put in place has made everything much more difficult for our union. But we have to use the leverage we have as a union. We did that with Ford Motor Company. We will do that with GM and Stellantis, and it may be tougher there. But the reality is we will constantly remind them that Canadians buy a lot of their vehicles. And in return for buying them, they expect these companies to invest in Canada, invest in Canadian jobs, and I would say invest in good Canadian union jobs. And that'll be a part of the argument that we make. Obviously, there is a benefit for them for investing in Canada. That is, Canadians see them doing that. And secondly, our workforce is the best in the world, and they're the best at what they do in the auto sector. And that is a big competitive advantage for these companies.
1: I'll leave it on that note. Lana, thanks so much for making the time for the conversation. Really appreciate it.
0: Thank you.
1: Thank you. Lana Payne is the national president of Unifor, here to talk a little bit about negotiations going on with two remaining big automakers out of the United States, or based in the United States, with Canadian representation, GM and Stellantis. They have already reached a deal with Ford.
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1: Dan Riskin, CTV's Science and Technology Specialist, is back. Hi, Dan.
22: How are you?
1: I'm great. How are you?
22: Good. I'm so excited for both of these topics.
1: I know. Me too. The headlines just screamed at me.
22: Yep.
1: Are men really... I'm going to keep all my commentary to myself until the outcome of the study. Are men really worse at multitasking than women, Dan?
22: Well, I guess it depends who you ask, doesn't it? if you ask a lot of people that I've talked to about this study, they are universal in their belief that men are not as good at multitasking as women. But the researchers on this study and the people writing about it seem to have a different take. What they did is they had a bunch of men and women independently do a bunch of different tasks like cooking and looking up phone numbers and reordering words and these other different tasks. And they found that men and women have no difference in these tasks as they're doing them. But what is different is that if you talk to the person who's doing this task and you strike up a conversation, you say something like that really opens a can of worms, like, how do you feel about tattoos? When do you think you're old enough to get a tattoo? You ask something like that. Women will engage in the conversation much more than men will. Men often ignore the prompt and just do not respond about twice as often as women do. And so the conclusion that the researchers came to was, oh, look, men and women can multitask exactly the same. It's just that men don't talk as much while they're multitasking. But another interpretation of that is
1: a generous interpretation. Yeah,
22: it's too generous because talking is one of the tasks.
1: Right. Exactly. So thank you.
22: The men are failing at one of the tasks.
1: Yeah.
22: Like they're clearly different.
1: Yeah.
22: So anyway, I got worked up about this. It's clearly evidence that men don't multitask as well on certain kinds of tasks. And this seems to be, you know, speaking and holding a conversation while you're trying to do other things seems to be this place where women outperform men. And I hate gendered generalizations because I feel like usually they work against you. But but I felt like I had to chime in on this because people were looking at the data and coming up with this conclusion that didn't really fit.
1: Probably because men were looking at the data.
22: I did notice that one of the write-ups was written by a man. I looked at the authors of the paper, and it's both genders are balanced among the authors. And so I can't totally say this is men trying to make themselves look good. But it is interesting. And it does. They also had people look at videos of the people in the first study that I just described. And people watched the videos. And then the people who watched the videos were asked to say how well they thought people did at multitasking. And they said overall their ratings were worse of men, but the ratings were actually very tightly correlated with the ability to hold a conversation. So women that didn't hold a conversation well were rated poorly, and men who did hold a conversation well were rated well. And so that ability to keep a conversation going while you're multitasking is a really strong message to other people about how well you're doing, regardless of how well you're actually doing at the tasks. It seems like people really pay attention to that variable, and that seems to be why it's such a strong belief for so many people that women are better at multitasking than men are, when maybe it's a more subtle in terms of the other tasks they do.
1: I feel like there's 300 things I do a day that annoy my husband, but if I were to top the list, it would be like when he's doing something, when I start to ask him about other things. And it's like he's deaf. Like we have an age gap, and I'm constantly making fun of him for being older than me, much older, and definitely older looking. And when he can't hear me, like it's like he can't hear. But now I know scientifically, it's just that he can't do it all at once.
22: I hope that makes you feel better. It's not going to solve the problem. You're still going to be annoyed by it. But at least you can have some sympathy that maybe it's not his age. Maybe it's just
1: I'm not really annoyed by it. He's annoyed by me is what I'm saying.
22: Oh,
1: it's just one of the more annoying things I do. There's a lot of them.
22: Oh, man.
1: But one of them
22: you'd be a lot. I mean, I got to say, you're a smart person and you multitask and you can juggle a lot of balls. And the other thing is
1: spinning. I'm like spinning all the time. Yeah.
22: Well, but you're in radio, and so you need to be able to keep a conversation going when you're thinking about other things. Like, we're having this conversation, but you're watching the clock and you're thinking about what's coming up and you're thinking about what you'll do after the break. And yet, all of that just disappears when we're talking. And that just shows how talented you are. And now I know part of that is that you're a woman, but a lot of it is just your genius.
1: Or just that I'm spinny and weird and annoying, but your generous interpretation is very much appreciated.
22: My pleasure.
1: This is the other headline that I saw all day yesterday on CTV's news channel that was like freaking me right out.
22: Yes.
1: Contagious cancer in Canadian catfish? Sorry, what?
22: Yeah, so there's this one lake that actually spans between Quebec and Vermont. It's called Lake Memphremagog. And it is it's kind of like Lake Champlain. It's sort of a long linear lake that stretches across the border. But in this lake, there's a fish called a brown bullhead catfish. And it's a fish that people eat and fish for. In 2012, a couple of fish turned up with these black sort of growths on them. And then over the ensuing years, it got more and more common, to the point that by 2017, more than a third of the catfish in this lake have these black growths. It almost looks like a raised, like a sore or something like that. So the first thought was, well, this must be some kind of a pollution issue. And so the scientists went and looked for a pollution issue, and they sampled the tissue. And it doesn't look like it's pollution, doesn't look like it's a parasite. What it looks like is a cancer. But what's really strange is that when you look at the DNA of the tissue that has cancer, this black raised tissue on a fish, it's not the same DNA sequence as the rest of the fish. It's the same as other fish's cancers. And so it looks like one fish developed some kind of a cancer, and it's been spreading and going somehow from fish to fish and growing on other fish. So it's not something that happens to your own tissue. It's something that lands on you and starts growing on you. And so this is only the fourth or fifth time this has ever been seen in any kind of animal. Tasmanian devils have something kind of like this. There's something else in dogs, but this is the first time it's ever been seen in a fish, and there are tons of questions about sort of where this goes from here.
1: Yeah, so my number one question is, am I going to catch cancer like I catch a cold?
22: Right. So right now, there's no indication that it goes to any other species at all. It seems to be restricted to just this one kind of fish. And so right now, there's no need to panic. And the disease in Tasmanian devils, for example, stays in Tasmanian devils. So hopefully, that's the end of this. But we don't know how it spreads from fish to fish. Do they have to touch, or does it just, is it floating in the water as small cells that can get on a fish? We don't know those basic things. And so before we can really say what the implications are for the health of the ecosystem or for humans, we really need to know some more answers about those questions. But right now, I don't want to be alarmist and I don't want people to freak out. There's no evidence that people can get this. It just seems to be something that's spreading among the fish.
1: So we will they be studying that and trying to get us some answers?
22: Oh, yeah. Yeah, they're going to be watching this very closely. And, you know, there are questions about whether they can contain it in this one lake or whether it's going to spread to other lakes, whether it's possible to cure it in the fish or whether, you know, what the endpoints are. I think the first thing is to find out how it spreads. I think that's going to be the big first question. But for now, it's just a weird, ugly thing that we see on the fish, but we're watching it very carefully because it gives everybody the heebie-jeebies.
1: Okay, well, good to hear. Good to hear. Thank
22: Sorry.
1: You. No, that's okay. I like it when it's not alarmist. Always good to have information before I start freaking out.
22: Yeah, but it's important to know about it. But don't get too scared, but pay attention.
1: Okay,
22: yeah.
1: Thanks, Dan. Appreciate
22: Thank
1: it.
22: Thank you.
1: Dan Riskin is CTV's science and technology specialist with Talk Science to Me.
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24: Global News, Sad 10, good morning. I'm Darius Sargar. Residents in Clinton are evacuating from a wildfire that village and regional authorities say poses an immediate and significant threat to their lives. Nicholas Kosovic, who runs a cafe in the village with his mom, says dust and debris was so thick in the air that he could barely breathe. He was emotionally talking about the bravery of firefighters.
25: It was a really eye-opening experience to see that level of courage from them. To see that, I couldn't believe that anyone would stay behind and defend the town and stuff like that.
24: The BC Wildfire Service says the fire has pushed past containment efforts on its southwest flank, with aggressive fire behavior forcing firefighters to retreat. The BC Nurses Union has ended job action as of midnight.
26: British Columbia's unionized nurses will review a mediator-recommended settlement after weeks of strike action. Unresolved compensation issues are expected to proceed to binding arbitration this fall. The nurses began job action in early July after rejecting a tentative contract, refusing some overtime and non-nursing duties. Union President Adrian Geer says the recommendations address concerns including workplace violence and inappropriate job assignments. Now, the details of the proposed settlement have not been released. David Augustine, The Canadian Press.
24: Vancouver police are warning about a concerning increase in the number of blessing scams in the city.
27: Here in Vancouver, these thieves have been busy.
24: That's Inspector Shiv Gill says the scams transpire something like this. Scammers convince victims that a curse or terrible misfortune threatens their family, then persuade them to bring cash and jewelry to be blessed. The valuables are secretly switched for worthless items. Gill says so far in 2026, 13 such scams targeted elderly Chinese victims, which have resulted in the victims losing more than $300,000 in cash, gold, and jewelry.
3: And those responsible have stolen about 100,000 more this year than last. In the combined time frame of 14 months, they've gotten away with about $505,000. And those are just the incidents that are reported to us. We know there are more because the victims we talk to tell us of the deep shame they feel of having been tricked in this way.
24: VPD are advising the public to stay vigilant, adding that police are ramping up efforts to protect seniors. Stateside, cases of the intestinal illness cycloporiasis are continuing to rise across the country. The CDC now reporting more than 12,000 suspected cases in 9 states. ABC's Andrew Dimbert has the latest.
4: The outbreak epicenter linked to shredded lettuce from Mexico served at Taco Bell is now expanding. 4 states were added, making it a total of 9. Most of those cases, more than 8,000, are in Michigan, and there have been about 160 hospitalizations. No one has died. The lettuce was distributed by Taylor Farms and sourced from central Mexico. Late Friday, Taylor Farms announcing it had suspended all production from that region.
24: Global news time is 10:03 in the weather forecast today. Cloudy showers throughout the day, a high of 21 degrees, a low of 17. Sunday, periods of rain again, windy too. Temperatures near 18 degrees with a low of 16 overnight. Monday, a mix of sun and cloud, a chance of showers throughout the day, a high of 23 and a low of 16 degrees. Tuesday, chance of showers, a high of 21 degrees. Outside, CKNW in downtown Vancouver, it's 18 degrees. Global news time is 10:03. I'm Darius Zargar.
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1: Welcome back to the best of the Vashi Capellos show. I am your host, Vashi Capellos. Really pleased to be with you this afternoon. We've got a great hour of programming ahead for you. We'll start off with Scotty Greenwood, a former American diplomat to Canada, very much involved in the last round of NAFTA negotiations. She'll walk us through what Canada should and shouldn't do when it comes to responding to this latest threat of tariffs from Donald Trump. Remember at the beginning of the week, he said in 30 days, I'm going to apply tariffs to hockey sticks, to Canadian whiskey, to Canadian wallpaper, stick-on wallpaper, you name it. She's going to walk us through how far Canada can go in its response. Then Rachel Aiello will be here to tell us what went on when the premiers got together this week. That news from Donald Trump really upended the meeting that was to take place between premiers in Charlottetown, Prince Edward Island, and it became the focus of their discussions. They also met with the prime minister during those 3 days of meetings, and ultimately, you know, the battle for a position, a concerted position to respond to Donald Trump is a very real one. And so Rachel will walk us through what discussions during those meetings were like. Then Blaine Marinook, the president and co-founder of West Coast Walls, will be here. Yes, tariffs are a political issue, but they also have a very real impact on businesses and people in this country. And West Coast Walls is one of those businesses. Their product would be subject to a 50% tariff if Donald Trump goes through on his threat. And 50% of Blaine's business goes to the United States. So it's a precarious position to be in. And Blaine will take us through what it means for him and his employees. And then finally, Ryan Minucia will be here. He's with the C.D. Howe Institute for an explainer on interprovincial trade barriers. The premiers made a deal to sell booze direct to customer in other provinces. What more could be done to trade between provinces to supplant some of what we're losing with the United States? Ryan will talk about that.
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1: A couple of days ago, the Trump administration said that in 30 days, that was a few days ago, so it's now it's like 27 days, they're going to slap a whole bunch of new tariffs on a long list of Canadian goods that run the gamut, everything from whiskey to cement to hockey sticks to wallpaper. And they were going to use a section of the Smoot-Hawley Tariff Act of 1930 to do so. And they were doing so, they said, in retaliation to some of the counter tariffs that we've put in place on things like American booze. You can imagine that when news of that surfaced, it upended a meeting of the premiers that is taking place as we speak on Prince Edward Island in Charlottetown. The prime minister is now there in person to meet with the premiers. And here's what he said about those tariffs ahead of that meeting.
6: As everyone knows, on Monday, the U.S. administration announced its intention to impose the latest in a series of unilateral, unwarranted trade actions. And we're clear. Canadian governments around this table will do whatever it takes to defend and support our families, our workers, and our businesses.
1: Here to help us figure out what exactly the U.S. administration is hoping to accomplish with this latest threat of tariffs and what Canada's response should be, the one, the only Scotty Greenwood, founder of Ottawa Street Strategy and former U.S. diplomat to Canada. Scotty, I'm so happy to talk to you. Thanks for making the time.
7: Vassy, it's so great to be back.
1: So what do you think the objective is here from a strategic perspective, if there is one?
7: Canada's objective or the U.S.
1: objective? The U.S. Let's start with Trump. Yeah.
7: Oh, goodness gracious, Vashi. Well, you know, the thing about the president of the United States currently is that he has been consistent since like the 1980s about two things. One is he loves tariffs. It's his favorite word in the English language, he likes to say. And the second is he really believes allies are not doing enough to shoulder their burden of various global challenges. And so, you know, he really believes that tariffs generate leverage and revenue for the United States. And so that's the U.S. objective. You know, you can really argue that making things more expensive for U.S. consumers at a time like this is, you know, maybe not particularly well advised from an economic point of view, but that's you asked what his objective is. I think that's what it is. Leverage.
1: Do you think that there's any political blowback on the president for increasing those costs? Like, is he suffering politically in any way for this tariff regime as had been like anticipated, let's say 18 months ago when they were first being levied? Or has he largely been able to escape political pressure vis-a-vis this issue in particular?
7: Sure. Well, I mean, the ultimate measurement of political blowback is in elections, right? So I think affordability in general is a major problem for Republicans right now because of the war in Iran and what that's done for price pressure on lots of things in the supply chain. And certainly the tariffs make everything more expensive for Americans. So but we shall see. The elections the midterm elections and ultimately the next cycle are the big test. But yes, I mean, to answer your question, yes. The other thing is a lot of Americans have been energized to voice their support for Canada. And that's, you know, kind of like, you know, Putin managed to unify Europe to support NATO. Trump has managed to, of course, unify Canada. It's a political gift to Prime Minister Carney for sure. But also has managed to really rally Americans around the Canadian flag. And I don't think he quite meant to do that. Not all of them, not every American, but
1: right.
7: There's certainly impact. Yeah.
1: So I mean, let me sort of jump off that point and ask you a little bit about how that might unfold in the United States in particular as we navigate through what may end up being, you know, more negotiations around CUSMA. What is your sense? And you were so, you know, intimately involved when the NAFTA was being renegotiated a few years, you know, back in 2018, I guess, in 2017, in like yep. the business community in particular, really advocating to the president and the people around him for the maintenance of, you know, in broad strokes, CUSMA, in the concept of, you know, expanded trade and free-flowing trade between our two countries. Like, where do you assess that argument and the making of it now?
7: Well, I don't think it's wise to rely solely on Americans to make the case to the United States about the trade agreement. I mean, that's a piece of it. But I think the question for me is, Vashi, I don't know if you remember the movie Hunt for Red October. Mm-hmm. It's one of my favorite Cold War era movies. But so if your listeners go, you know, look it up, the big moment in the Hunt for Red October was submarine, you know, Russian U.S. submarines going against each other. And the question was, would the Russians believe that the U.S. is willing to pull a crazy Ivan, which is do something incredibly unexpected. So that's a long windup to say, do Americans believe, and does the Trump administration believe, that Canada will step back from being its usual rational, reasonable, proportional trade partner and be willing to do something dramatic? And if the U.S. is actually really worried about that, meaning Canada has more leverage than it's been willing to use up until now, and the U.S. thinks, well, Canada's not going to do something that's not in its own interest. But if the U.S. starts to believe, oh my gosh, that carny, he's willing to pull a crazy Ivan, then that changes the dynamic. And I think that's the conversation that the premiers and the prime minister and the stakeholders in Canada will be having over the next 3 weeks.
1: You've hit the nail on the head. That's certainly been the nexus of the conversation that the premiers are having right now, right? Like how far do you go in using the leverage in particular that even this latest round of tariffs has exposed, right? Like the energy sector in particular, like how far do you go in utilizing that? What is your advice to the Canadian government on that issue?
7: Well, you know, I was thinking about this and think about United States Senator Lindsey Graham, who just passed away, suddenly, but I think he had a strategy vis-a-vis China that I think has lessons maybe for Canada. So here it is. And Lindsey Graham's strategy, by the way, I think will be memorialized in legislation. It's already got the votes in the Senate. But basically, what Lindsey Graham says is, talking about China and Taiwan in particular, he said the U.S. should strongly telegraph the serious economic impact to China if it infringes on or blockades Taiwan. In other words, put it all out there and have an act of Congress signed by the president to say, this is what the U.S. will do, to say to China, look, you can do whatever you want, but here are the consequences. And I was thinking, okay, what if Canada pulls a Lindsey Graham, if it's not going to pull a crazy Ivan? And there's a whole national debate, act of parliament, whatever it would be, saying, here are the things we are prepared to do, and they're big, and they're dramatic, and they're scary to the U.S., but we're really going to do them, not in the hopes that you have to, but in the hopes that that backs them off. You know, you think about the countries that have stood up to this president in the last few years, Russia, China, North Korea, they're all basically fine vis-a-vis the United States, right? So again, I think the question is, can you get a strong national political consensus behind doing something that's quite dramatic and utilizing the leverage? And if you can, and if you can convince the U.S. you're serious about that, well, that's a different ballgame.
1: I'll leave it on that note. You've given us a lot to think about. Thanks, Scotty.
7: Oh, it's my pleasure. Great to be with you, Vashi.
1: Oh, so great to have you on. I appreciate it. Scotty Greenwood is the founder of Ottawa Street Strategy and a former American diplomat to Canada. And, of course, used to head up the old CABC for years and years. You'll recognize her voice and her presence. She used to be on with us all the time. And she's back, and we're so glad for that. What do you think about that suggestion that, you know, Canadians could, through Parliament or through some sort of discussion, perhaps the one that's occurring right now between the premiers and the prime minister, arrive at a conclusion about here's what we are prepared to do that is not just sort of at the margins, but something big in order to communicate to the president, you know, if there is further action taken against Canada, this is what we're ready to do.
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1: We're talking today about new threats from the White House on applying a whole bunch of additional tariffs to a myriad of different products coming from Canada. There's about 30 days before those would apply. And in the meantime, everyone's trying to figure out what Canada is going to do in response should a solution not be arrived at in the next month. Some of the people trying to figure that out include the provincial premiers who have assembled in Charlottetown, Prince Edward Island. The big question that they're grappling with is how far we go in retaliation, or what do we use as leverage, given Trump did not put any new tariffs or threatened to put new tariffs on energy like oil or potash or critical minerals. Here are two different views, one from Ontario Premier Doug Ford, the other from Alberta's Danielle Smith.
0: If he continues to constantly bully us, we can't keep rolling over. We can't keep backing down. We have to go full tilt. We are an energy powerhouse. We have to utilize every tool we have in the toolbox and make sure he feels the pain.
2: That's not going to happen. I think that, what will happen is that we're going to have a pretty intense period over the next 29 days. And I hope that diplomacy will prevail and the best interests of both our countries will prevail, and we'll emerge with a signed CUSMA agreement that continues to keep a tariff-free relationship with between Canada and the U.S. That's what we're all hoping for.
1: That's Alberta Premier Danielle Smith. Before that, Ontario Premier Doug Ford. CTV National News correspondent Rachel Aiello is live for us in Prince Edward Island in Charlottetown for the Premier's meeting, and she's with us on the line right now. Hi, Rachel.
3: Hey, Vashi.
1: Thanks for making the time. Tell us a little bit about the scuttlebutt today. I know yesterday was obviously all focused on what this response might look like. What are you hearing on the ground there today?
3: Yeah, so today really feels like the day where they're trying to get the agenda back on track, trying to focus in on some of the conversations that these premiers came to Charlottetown initially wanting to tackle before that Trump tariff news bomb hit them all while they were out for dinner Monday night. And so what we've heard so far today is a lot of conversation around shared issues province to province. So, for example, the wildfire situation, we heard from a number of territorial premiers on that, but also kind of making shots at Trump, saying, you know, sanction away over his concerns over the pollution and the air quality heading to the Americans, making a point of noting that Canadian firefighters went down to the United States. So another example, I think, of the resilience and pushback. And then in terms of some other domestic issues, there's a lot of talk about various provincial-to-provincial major energy projects or energy policies, infrastructure builds that they're trying to get going. Some comments around the Churchill situation, the Ontario-Alberta pipeline. There's also a plan to put subsea cables between New Brunswick and PEI. A lot of conversation as well about healthcare transfers. The federal government kind of funding model is set to change, and that's prompting some concern from premiers saying, you know, this is not the time for the federal government to spend any less on healthcare. So it's kind of like the policy day sandwich between two tariff days, I'd say, is how things are kind of shaken out here.
1: So on the latter, on the tariffs, the focus certainly from afar is, like, can everyone get on the same page? Should there have to be some sort of retaliatory response or threat around leverage that we have? How is that all shaking out there? What is your perception of how different the positions are between premiers versus, like, what we can see from afar?
3: Yeah, so I think there is absolutely division. And you've heard that in the comments from reaction yesterday, but we had some of that this morning as well. You know, as much as folks like Manitoba Premier Rob Canoe can say there is no uniting factor quite like Donald Trump, that is true. And that is kind of what we heard from all of the premiers after their meeting with Carney yesterday, virtually. But really, I think what is going to be telling in terms of how strong those areas of disagreement are, aren't going to be made evident until 30 days from now, because what we're really hearing is Ford saying, you know, if we don't get a deal during this crucial 30-day period, then we should hit the Americans with all we have, go to the energy, kind of nuclear, pun not intended, situation. And then you've got Smith saying no. So I think it is a kind of delicate balancing act for the Prime Minister as he makes his way down here this evening and to sit down with them in person tomorrow to hear out all of their various positions, concerns, and try to calibrate what role potentially premiers could play over the next 30 days. And then if a deal is reached, then great. We wouldn't see those tariffs and, you know, all of our issues would be eased. But you and I have been covering this long enough to know that might not be what plays out. And so then I think if it's in a situation where Canada is under pressure to retaliate, to respond in some way, figuring out how to do that is going to have to be somewhere between pulling all of our energy and not doing anything.
1: And do we have any idea where the prime minister or the federal government sits in that calibration at this point? Like previously, there has been a hesitancy, I think it's fair to say, to like go the route of withholding all of our oil, for example, or something like that. But maybe the calculation has changed given the actions taken by the White House. Do you have any sense of that?
3: A little. I think there was one comment yesterday from PEI Premier Rob Lance, who's also chairing this meeting, that really stood out to me. He said that in his read of what the Prime Minister told them yesterday, the Prime Minister feels that this is the time to settle this. This is the time to get a deal. So I think the Prime Minister is still trying to buy time, frankly, Vashi. And I think it'll be interesting to see tomorrow how he responds to all of the pressure from premiers to use the next 30 days to their like maximum capacity. Is he going to get pressure to go down and have some face time with Trump to try to get this solved? Or is it going to be that he comes here with a, not dismissive, but steady as she goes, kind of don't set your hair on fire yet, premier's attitude? And how would that be received? Because certainly I think there is a lot of alarm here among premiers. And given the drama you've been covering and I've been covering about the Gordie Howe Bridge, I think there is some awareness of the Prime Minister's negotiating style and some hesitance, perhaps, that we could be seen at least to concede again.
1: And what about when it comes to the provincial response more largely in the face of external pressure vis-a-vis these tariffs? I know there's, again, it's like deja vu. I'm sure through all of the premier's meetings you've covered, internal trade once again rearing its head. Like I remember just a few years ago, this was going to add like $200 billion to our economy. I've yet to see that fully even remotely come to fruition, but they are making additional promises when it comes to alcohol, at least. What have they agreed on and what remains outstanding?
3: Yeah, so what we saw yesterday was, I'd say, arguably like the lowest hanging grapes in terms of things they could do to improve interprovincial trade. There's been that push for so long to free the booze, so to speak, across the country. And so what we had were 9 out of the 10 provinces sign on to an agreement to see direct-to-consumer alcohol sales made a reality across the country. It does feel like I've said this many times before, but it seems like this time they really mean it. But really, I think the read for me on the timing of that yesterday was it was a clearly direct response to Trump and essentially him kind of lighting a fire under all of them to do this, because clearly the alcohol conversation is one where they are digging their heels in. Premiers are saying, we're not putting American booze back on our shelves. And what better counter to that than because we have more Canadian products to fill those empty shelves with. And so this will see it easier for Ontarians to buy BC wine and vice versa. And really, it's going to be another example of how, as the Prime Minister likes to say, this we can make ourselves stronger than anyone could take away. We can do more for the Canadian economy domestically. And so this was an initial example of that. And there's a closing press conference here about 2:30 Eastern time. And we'll see what other similar packs, if any, premiers were able to get to today.
1: Just have about 30 seconds. Is there a gala? What's with this gala?
3: Yeah, so it's kind of similar to what we had play out last year in Huntsville when Ford was the chair. We had the Prime Minister privately meet all the premiers for dinner. Of course, that was when we got that lovely anecdote about Ford and Carney waxing poetic till the early morning by the fire. Don't know if that's going to be what we see tonight, but it is a closed door, media is not allowed, private dinner reception with the Prime Minister and the premiers. So perhaps a more informal touch base, break bread, share some wine, have a conversation. But we won't really see any of them together until tomorrow.
1: Okay. Thanks, Rachel. Appreciate it.
3: Thanks, Vashi.
1: Thank you. CTV National News correspondent Rachel Aiello reporting for us from Charlottetown, Prince Edward Island, where the premiers are all together.
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4: Global News, I'm Darius Sargar. The entire village of Clinton has been forced out by a trio of wildfires converging on the community. The Big Bar complex is made up of the 59 Creek, Pear Lake, and French Bar Creek fires, all are burning out of control. Officials made the call Friday to evacuate the village, with expanded orders issued through the evening. At least 20 structures have been lost in the Big Bar Lake area. Many evacuees are being housed in Kamloops. The 59 Creek Fire in particular is showing aggressive behavior, according to the BC Wildfire Service. Crews were pulled back Friday afternoon after strong winds pushed flames past containment lines on the southwest flank. Moving to a wildfire just outside of Williams Lake, it's grown substantially in the last 24 hours. The Felker wildfire is out of control and now 2,300 hectares in size. Evacuation orders and alerts remain in place for parts of the community. The BC Wildfire Service says they are expecting an increase in fire activity, in temperatures and winds today. Meantime, the wildfire situation also impacting people's travel plans. Highway 1 through the Fraser Canyon remains closed to through traffic between Hope and Lytton due to the cluster of fires around Boston Bar. Highway 3 through Manning Park is now open to two-way traffic, but drivers should expect thick smoke as they pass the Norwegian Creek Fire. The Coquihalla is open, but there are also smoky sections due to the Dooney Creek Fire, which is burning just a few hundred meters away from the road. From the Global News Desk, I'm Darius Sargar.
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1: We talked with the Daily Debrief panel a few moments ago about sort of the politics around how Canada ends up responding to this new threat of tariffs from Donald Trump, a whole bunch of different products that he's saying in about 27 days. The White House will slap 50%, so very sizable, very consequential tariffs on everything from whiskey to hockey sticks to wallpaper. And while there's, of course, a political dynamic to all of that, there's a very real dynamic to it as well from an economic perspective and for the livelihood of a lot of business owners in this country. We wanted to explore a little more the impact of what the president is threatening and the impact more largely of tariffs. Blaine Marinuk is the president and co-founder of West Coast Walls and is live on the line, with us right now. Blaine, good to have you here. Thank you very much for making the time.
2: Thanks for inviting me.
1: So may I start just before we get into the impact of all of this, just sort of if you could explain your business and the history of it?
2: Sure, I'd love to. We're an exporter and also a domestic seller of peel and stick wallpaper and decals. We started the company just before COVID hit, and we weathered that storm, and we've grown our company over the last many years. About half of our business goes to the United States, and we've earned the trust of American and Canadian customers.
1: And so did you have any indication or any thought that your product would be one that the White House would apply tariffs to?
2: Last August, when they waived the de minimis rule, there was a lot of panic actually on my part because I thought my business was going to tube because of it. Most of my shipments are under $800. It's a small business, a small value per order. So we scrambled last fall to adapt to it. It took a while to sort things out, particularly from the shipping point of view and how U.S. Customs were treating our products once they crossed the border. We had many inaccurate tariff applications to our shipments, and it took a while for that to get sorted out. And so, we kind of weathered that, another storm. And, of course, last week, yet another tariff implication. This one, I think, much more serious than the last one.
1: So help us understand exactly how serious you think it is, like what kind of an impact you estimate this would have on your business.
2: We're in a competitive market. I sell not just in North America, but all over the world. So my prices need to be competitive with Canadian sellers and American sellers. And so if we were to have 50% added on to our products at time of delivery, which I might add is the responsibility of the consumer in the United States to pay, we would lose business or we just couldn't afford to subsidize it. Side note,

0: when we were running into tariff issues after the de minimis ruling, U.S. customers were largely unaware of the impact of tariffs, even ones that thought it was a good idea. They didn't realize that they actually had to pay these tariffs. So now the real threat is 50% is a massive amount of money. I covered some of my extra expenses in the last go around. I can't cover it now. There's just no way that I can afford to subsidize my products by 50%.
1: No, it's a massive amount. And so that would, I imagine, mean consequences for your business.
0: Yeah. You know, the real hurt for me is my employees were small, and like a lot of small businesses, my employees are like family, and you know, they will eventually listen to this. And you know, the sad reality is, if I can't resolve this somehow, it's going to have consequences for their employment. I have no other choice. I have no other way of cutting costs. I have fixed overheads, and my Canadian business can't drive my staffing levels. It's just not possible.
1: You wrote an email to me, is where I learned of your business and sort of the impact this would have. And that really, that aspect about your staff and what you would be forced to do really resonated with me. My dad's a small business owner for 50 years. He's had most of his staff for more than 40 years, and we view them the same. And I thought to myself, I know my dad would have this. It would be, I can hear the sort of, like, you know, upset in your voice at the possibility of that. This is not just about money.
0: No. As I said, they've become my friends, and you know, we treat them like family. We do things together. We go out for supper together. We go to special events. So we just took them to a theater event last week. And so these kind of things, you know, it's really hard when you're friends with somebody, you're close with someone, to tell them that you have to cut their source of income off potentially. They've been great so far. They understand. But this one would really hurt a lot if I had to lay somebody off or cut their hours back substantially. Really hurt.
1: You also flagged that, and we sort of talk about it like in a very macro way, that like the government has come up with relief programs or support programs for industries as a whole or certain sectors, but for, you know, they're not easily accessible, particularly for small businesses, maybe for bigger businesses, but not for small businesses. Is to your knowledge, there anything set up that you might be able to access to augment some of the potential impact of this should it come to fruition?
0: I think the short answer to that is no. We're somewhat the invisible majority, if you will. Three out of four Canadian businesses are small businesses. There's something like 850,000 or something when I read recently. Not all of them are exporters, granted, but by estimates, there's something like 47 or 48,000 people that are in my category, under 10 employees, that export. The funding, the relief funding that the government announced previously, is only accessible if you have over 10 employees and a dollar figure, I believe. So it really kind of benefits the people that might be able to weather this storm more than it does small businesses like me. To my knowledge, and from what I've researched, there's nothing there available to me. And so when I hear politicians speak of the small category that these new tariffs are going to hurt, well, largely, if you look at the categories that are listed, they're largely small. They're not big auto or big business. They're small businesses like myself. And to date, there's nothing to help us.
1: And I think it's another important point, right? Like, often we're quantifying, and we're hearing, you know, analysis that quantifies the impact of this latest threat kind of minimally relative to the size of the economy, let's say, or the size of our exports. But your point is well taken, like maybe at the macro level, but this would be devastating to individual businesses.
0: Sure. And there's an absolute trickle down. You know, if small businesses like myself have to lay off people, or recently I spoke to my bookkeeper, and in the last year, she said, I've lost several businesses. They had to close down. They just couldn't weather the tariff issues. I don't want to close down. I'm not going to close down. But if I have to do this without any kind of support, I don't know how I'm going to do it. I might add, I'm not a huge fan of bailouts, because I think they seem to benefit the people who are in big industry and make the good sound bites politically or on campaign stops. But little guys like me, I think we're often the invisible minority.
1: What's your message to government right now as they weigh out how to respond to this?
0: don't talk about solutions, come up with solutions. I know you're dealing with a, well, I won't say it, but less than saying that, I guess. We don't know what's predictable, but at least give people like myself and businesses like myself, not just the verbal assurances that we'll take care of every Canadian, actually come up with something concrete so that people like myself know that if I can't resolve these myself, that I can rely on something to help. I'm not going to go there unless I absolutely have to. That's my message.
1: I'll leave it on that note. Thank you so much for making the time for this conversation today, Blaine. I really appreciate it.
0: Thanks for having me.
1: Thank you. Blaine Marinuk is the president and co-founder of West Coast Walls, joining us this afternoon to talk about the very real impact of the threat that Donald Trump has made this week to impose very punishing tariffs to the tune of 50% on a wide array of products, including the product that his business, West Coast Walls, again, produces and exports. Half of their business goes to the United States. So, of course, that business becomes extremely exposed. It's very tariff exposed and very vulnerable to a really negative impact, obviously, given the size and the scope of what Donald Trump is threatening.
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3: Good morning. It's Scott Shantz live on location at Bass Pro in Tuasson Mills. 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Whether you are fishing, hunting, camping, or just looking to get your family out for some outdoor rec, this is a place you want to come to. Of course, it's fun just to even be here, just to look around at all of the cool stuff. It's Bass Pro. They have everything, right? It's just such a fun store to be in. And it's not just fun. They're actually committed to the cause here. They have the Outdoor Fund, which is one of the things that makes them special, right? It's their commitment to conservation. They support local conservation efforts for lakes, rivers, wildlife habitat, outdoor spaces. It's just one of the reasons that makes Bass Pro awesome. So if you're in the area, come in today. We're at Tuasson Mills. We'll be here until 1 o'clock. Stop by and say hi. We got some swag for you. We're right inside the front door. And the Hook, Line, and Sunshine event is on until August 5th.
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1: It's 10 minutes before the top of the hour. We were just speaking with Rach Aiello, our correspondent who's in Charlottetown, Prince Edward Island, reporting on the premier's meeting that's taking place there. Yesterday, nine of this country's 10 provinces signed onto an agreement that would allow direct-to-consumer alcohol sales. Quebec is the lone holdout, but that provincial premier indicated she'd be open to signing the agreement sometime in the future. This all, of course, comes in the face of promises now for months to really remove barriers that stand in the way to more internal trade, more free trade between provinces in light of all the tariffs that are being levied against Canada as a whole by the U.S. administration. Here is New Brunswick's Premier Susan Holt talking about this new deal, this direct-to-consumer deal between nine provinces.
16: Craft beer products, craft spirits and wines can reach markets like Ontario and Quebec and BC, and New Brunswickers can see the benefits of other Canadians enjoying our products, and Canadians can get the benefits of these products, strengthening internal trade, being our own best customer at a time when it really matters.
1: New Brunswick's Premier Susan Holt. Let's do an explainer on how much this actually could matter.
17: Explain this.
2: The explainer.
1: Here to help us do that, Ryan Minutia is a research fellow at the C.D. Howe Institute and author of Booze, Cigarettes, and Constitutional Dust-Ups, Canada's Quest for Interprovincial Free Trade. Hi, Ryan. Welcome to the show. Thanks for making the time.
18: Actually, so great to be here. So excited.
1: Okay, so it's funny because I just listened to Premier Holt, and it's no shade against her personally. It's just the end of what she said, like, this is what we have to do, you know, it's we're going to bring down barriers, it's going to be great. I'm paraphrasing. I feel like I've heard 300 premiers over the course of the last 20 years say the exact same thing. What is your impression of if it actually all, like, meant something and they actually did follow through on the promise of what they're talking about, how much of a big deal it could be for the economy?
18: For whatever reason, Canadians measure the health of internal trade based on whether or not they can freely trade booze. So I think it's a really important signaling effect. And if we were to divert even 5% of what Canadians consume from international booze to Canadian, that's $500 million worth of beer, wine, and spirits, particularly wine and spirits. So there's real dollars on the table. And I think that booze is a way for us to have it in our brains that we're, because no one wants to have their beer touched. No one wants their wine ripped from their hands, the wine that they want. But I agree with you that there's been a lot of announcements, a lot of photo ops amongst premiers. And so it's not surprising that over time, people start to say, what have we accomplished? And I'd like to be here to say that there has been actually an incredible amount that has been accomplished and things getting across the line, especially in a country where it's so easy to be in our 13 fiefdoms.
1: Okay, so that leads me to a series of other questions I wanted to ask about sort of what has happened so far and what hasn't. And first, just on the alcohol stuff, because I think a lot of Canadians would be like, you know, just the normal reaction is like, why is it so hard? Why was it so hard to get to this point? What was the barrier to this happening for all these years? Like, why weren't we doing more alcohol sales to other parts of Canada?
18: Because provinces had alcohol monopolies, and they didn't want to lose that. If you have a monopoly, that's the last thing you want to give up. Provinces raised hundreds of millions of dollars, if not billions in the case of provinces like Ontario and Quebec, billions of dollars in profit and tax revenue from the sale of alcohol. The last thing they wanted to see was the seepage of that tax revenue to another province. They needed to use that money defensively. That's what they used to build schools and hospitals. So then you get left saying, okay, well, if we're not going to raise our money through alcohol, where else? So it was largely a money issue.
1: Okay, and so is that money issue mitigated at all, or is this basically just hey, it regardless of that, it's still important we do it given what's going on with the U.S.?
18: Yeah, the framework of this new agreement that just came out shows that provinces can continue to charge whatever taxes or markups on the alcohol that's coming in from another province. So in a way, they're not really losing that revenue argument doesn't really stand anymore. But kudos actually to Premier Susan Holt from New Brunswick, along with Manitoba and Saskatchewan. Those are the three provinces that are truly doing open market access, where there's no pre-authorization required with the regulator. In Ontario, if you're an Albertan distiller trying to sell into Ontario, you're still going to have to get approval from the LCBO. In Manitoba, Saskatchewan, and New Brunswick, it's actually full and fed. There's no approval process like that. So I have to give kudos to where credit is due to Premier Holt.
1: Okay, helpful. Thank you. So what about, you mentioned that there has been some progress. And this became like, you know, the second that Trump started with the tariffs, I remember like 18 months ago, this was a big part of the initial response from both the federal government, who enacted legislation to this effect, but also from the provinces, all of them saying like, this is, if not now, when will we be able to, you know, prompt more free trade between provinces? So if you were to compare the situation as it exists right now with internal barriers versus, let's say, when Trump first got into office and threatened tariffs and applied tariffs on Canada, how would you assess progress?
18: The internal trade file, you know, Confederation to the present, moves at a snail's pace. In the last 18 months, we've seen a number of announcements, and I'll asterisk, Vashi, you know, a lot of these things still have to get implemented. But we saw the introduction of a financial services chapter to the Canadian Free Trade Agreement. We saw just last week Ontario join this National Securities Regulator passport system, which I didn't think that was going to happen for years. And Minister Bethune-Salvey steps up and approves that. We had the agreement to a 30-day standard to getting people from one side of the border to another. And, you know, each one of these stacked up really amounts to quite amount of meaningful progress. And if I were to say one thing to Trump, I don't know if he knew what he was doing in timing his tariff vitriol just before Charlottetown and all the premiers meeting. But I couldn't have asked for a better time for him to do so, because there's no better time than on the eve of the premiers getting together, because they need to be able to come out of this meeting and say we're doing something. And internal trade is the perfect file for that.
1: And when you look at the possibilities that exist beyond the progress that's been made so far, where do you think they primarily exist?
18: Housing and construction, making it easier to build, bringing down the cost to build. Look, we've announced a litany of major projects, obviously infrastructure projects. There's already strain on Canada's domestic labor force capacity. We need to be doing things like code harmonization for electric, for construction. We need to be making it, you know, occupational health safety rules need to be harmonized across the provinces. Everything that is within our power to unlock those big projects that everyone's clamoring for, and it's really, there's a huge labor component to it. So making it easier for home and construction by way of labor, for sure.
1: And what stands in the way of that happening at this point?
18: Inertia. We have rules that have existed for years just for the simple reason they are. And it's scary for a regulator to change the rules of the road. That will an accident happen? You know, they've got to think about the downstream consequences. Regulation tends to go one direction, and that's up. And it's hard for someone to stand and say, I think we need to think about growth and competitiveness as also an interest. And it takes leaders like the premiers to be able to push that forward, because, you know, the inertia is really strong.
1: Okay, that's a point, if none other, to leave it on. Ryan, thanks so much for the analysis this afternoon. Really appreciate it.
18: Thanks so much for having me.
1: I should say analysis and explanation for our explainer. Ryan Minutia is a research fellow at the C.D. Howe Institute and author of Booze, Cigarettes, and Constitutional Dust-Ups, Canada's Quest for interprovincial free trade.
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23: Global News, I'm Darius Zargar. The entire village of Clinton has been forced out by a trio of wildfires converging on the community. The Big Bar Complex is made up of the 59 Creek, Pear Lake, and French Bar Creek fires. All are burning out of control. Officials made the call Friday to evacuate the village, with expanded orders issued through the evening. At least 20 structures have been lost in the Big Bar Lake area. Many evacuees are being housed in Kamloops. The 59 Creek fire in particular is showing aggressive behavior, according to the BC Wildfire Service. Crews were pulled back Friday afternoon after strong winds pushed flames past containment lines on the southwest flank. Moving to a wildfire just outside of Williams Lake, it's grown substantially in the last 24 hours. The Felker wildfire is out of control and now 2,300 hectares in size. Evacuation orders and alerts remain in place for parts of the community. The BC Wildfire Service says they are expecting an increase in fire activity, in temperatures and winds today. Meantime, the wildfire situation also impacting people's travel plans. Highway 1 through the Fraser Canyon remains closed to through traffic between Hope and Lytton due to the cluster of fires around Boston Bar. Highway 3 through Manning Park is now open to two-way traffic, but drivers should expect thick smoke as they pass the Norwegian Creek fire. The Coquihalla is open, but there are also smoky sections due to the Dooney Creek fire, which is burning just a few hundred meters away from the road. A BC man who is one of the rare people acknowledged to have suffered a debilitating reaction to the COVID shot says he is still living a bureaucratic nightmare waiting for compensation.
24: Jan Puransky suffers from a chronic progressive condition that has caused swelling and infections in his arm, rendering it mostly non-functional. He was approved for compensation from the federal government's vaccine injury program. But after the government took the program back from a private firm, he has yet to see any money and says he's out thousands of dollars he has spent on treatment. Puransky says he no longer has dedicated home care because he can't pay for it, and that has him worried about possible eviction.
25: Since I don't have the home care, and I have to ask some people sometimes to help me here and there, so I have to pay them a little bit of money from my own pocket, right? And I'm getting short on rent as well, so I was avoided last month, and I have the problem this month again with my landlord. They understand the world, they understand the situation, but how long can we, you know, they're running a business, right?
24: The Public Health Agency of Canada says it can't comment on individual cases due to privacy concerns, but says it is working on Puransky's claim. Tim Perry, Global News.
23: The Gordie Howe International Bridge officially opens Monday. Canada held a ceremony yesterday to help mark the opening of the bridge connecting Ontario and Michigan after a joint celebration with the U.S. was canceled over President Donald Trump's tariff threats. Trump recently threatened to hit many Canadian products with 50% tariffs next month. Then he announced extra tariffs of 10% on dozens of countries, including Canada. Although the new duties don't apply to goods under their continental trade pact known as CUSMA. In the weather forecast for this weekend, unfortunately, it's going to be a period of showers throughout Saturday and Sunday with a high of 21 degrees for Saturday, 18 degrees on Sunday. Monday, a mix of sun and cloud, a chance of showers, a high of 23 degrees. From the Global News Desk, I'm Darius Zargar.
0: We're taking on the biggest headlines with the best talk show hosts in Canada. This is Crosstalk.
3: All right, welcome to Crosstalk, live across Canada now. This is Mike Smith in Vancouver. We do this every Friday as I'm joined by some of the best talk radio hosts in the country to talk about the stories and issues that matter to you. Once again today, our Crosstalkers are assembled. We've got Loren McNabb in Winnipeg today and also Courtney Theriault in Edmonton. Courtney joining shortly here, I believe. Loren, thanks for coming on.
4: How we doing?
3: We're doing good. We're doing good. Okay, let's start with the Trump trade war. How could we not? Here we go again with Donald Trump, 50% threatened tariffs against Canada. Big debate in Canada now. How do we respond to this guy? Should we fight back? Should we try to talk it out? Just sit back and take it? Let's listen to Trump here now. Trump was asked, why are you doing this? Here's his explanation.
5: The only response to the way they've treated our farmers and our people. Yeah. Canada's been very, very tough on us over the years, for many years, and no other president's done anything about it. I love Canada. I love the people of Canada. Many friends that live in Canada. But their leadership, from Trudeau to the current leadership, I mean, in all fairness to them, they need us to survive. Without us, there's no way they can survive.
3: Okay, we can't survive without the USA, according to Trump. How do we fight back? Now, this is interesting because this has created and sparked a big debate in our own country here about how we deal with this. Do you retaliate? If you retaliate, does it make it even worse? Let's listen to Ontario Premier Doug Ford. He's probably the most hawkish of all the premiers, and you got to fight back against this guy. Listen to this.
6: We can't roll over. We have to hit back. We have to, rather than be on our back heel, as I said, we have to go forward, take the offense. We are an energy powerhouse, and we could dismantle the U.S. if we wanted to, if we all worked together. No matter if it's the electricity, and I'm not speaking for the other provinces, I'm going to be very clear, the potash, the oil, we're their number one customer in the world.
3: Wow. Okay, so cut off their oil, potash, electricity. BC Premier David Eby said, don't let them have our critical minerals here. I don't know. Does that make it worse, or is it maybe we should fight back? Loren, what do you think?
4: I don't know. Is there such a thing as making it worse and having any control over that aspect of what Trump is going to do? I think we've learned repeatedly, since the spring of last year, or early last year when these went into place, that he's going to do what he wants, when he wants, how he wants to do it. And there's no rhyme or reason whether we are helping out or not, whether the courts tell him what he's doing is legal or not. I don't think it matters. It does not matter to him. I don't think there is a playbook for this situation. So there's two thoughts here. There's how I feel personally. I think him back. And then how our audience has felt this week here in Winnipeg. And, you know, we asked the question, we do like a poll every single day on our website. We call it our question of the day. And one of them was, two of them actually this week were related to trade and how we should be dealing with this. And the majority of the audience said, no, like hit them where it hurts. And when it comes to, you know, should we put American booze back on the shelves here in Manitoba? The answer was no. And people loved how your premier in BC responded, like that there's no way in hell he's putting booze back on the shelves. For the majority of the audience, it was like, no, this is not, what we're doing is not working. But there is no working with somebody who's going to do what they want, when they want, how they want it.
3: But I
4: don't know what that should look like, Mike, but I think that the Canadians are like, no, forget it. We're not playing with this guy.
3: Okay, but now we've got premiers kind of squabbling among themselves over this because you've got Saskatchewan Premier Scott Moe this week when Doug Ford put potash on the table, critical fertilizer for the USA agriculture sector. Yeah, that would hit them hard if we cut off potash. But then he said, well, they're this potash province, right? Is it, look, don't drag us into this, because this is going to just hurt us. We're going to hurt us doing this. Danielle Smith in Alberta, same thing. We don't want to cut off the oil to the USA. We're going to hurt our own people. We're going to hurt our own sector, our own workers. And by the way, a lot of that oil that gets piped down to the USA, a lot of it will get refined in the United States, or it'll do a U-turn back up into eastern Canada. So if we cut off the oil, maybe we cut off our own energy supplies. So how do you deal with that? Like, I imagine that Trump and his officials are probably quite pleased that you've got Canadian premiers that are squabbling among themselves now. How do we retaliate? But you think that the people are saying we got to fight back, right?
4: That's what I'm hearing. I think the challenge becomes, and I hear what you're saying in terms of, okay, well, who gets hurt in that process? But we're already hurting. We have beekeepers this week here in Manitoba super stressed about these new tariffs coming, because the honey industry is going to be hit. They're hurting anyway. You know, we of course had farmers and canola that was a challenge for years. We've got electric vehicles. Like people are hurting, and nobody wants anyone to be struggling more than they already are. I think that's very, very, very understood. But to sit here and take it is also another part of the problem. And so what is the best move next? I don't know if even our listeners necessarily know what that might mean. It might mean, do we need to do more on a personal level? Like, do I really, really need to double down on efforts of not buying the American goods? You know, I'm one that has gone on vacation in the States a couple times because I have family there over the past year. Maybe I rethink that. Like, are there other things that we can personally do when we talk about being under this pressure to fight back against Trump tariffs?
3: Okay, I'm really interested in your thoughts on this booze ban here, because we've got an American booze ban in British Columbia, too. Let me play this here first for you, for your thoughts, Loren, because this one, I was reminded of this week when I was listening to Doug Ford saying, hit him back hard. Our premier here in BC, David Eby, said, don't let them have our critical minerals. Let's fight back. Let's hit them. Trade tariff for tariff, dollar for dollar. Fight fire with fire. Listen to this. This is Milton Friedman, the famous economist, on what happens when you get into a tit-for-tat trade war like that. Let's listen.
7: Let's suppose three of us are out in a boat in the ocean, and one of the fellows in there takes out a gun and shoots holes in the bottom of the boat. Is it the sensible thing for the others of us to do, to take out our guns and shoot more holes in the bottom of the boat? That's kind of a silly notion, isn't it? But yet that is exactly the notion of protection and retaliation.
3: Yeah. He says it's like you're shooting holes in the bottom of a boat, because now we're all going to sink together here as we hurt each other. We got Courtney Theriault joining us on the line in Edmonton. Courtney, thanks for jumping on.
8: Glad that I could figure out the gremlins on this side of the coin. Shay Ganim did not leave a set of instructions on how to connect.
3: Okay, we'll blame that for Shay next time he's on the panel here. Okay, Courtney, we're talking about the Trump trade war here and whether Canada should retaliate. We heard Ontario Premier Doug Ford here say this week, hit them where they live. Let's cut off the oil. Let's cut off their energy supplies. Of course, you're right there in the energy heartland of Canada. What do you think? What are people saying about that in Edmonton?
8: When it comes to the energy component as a potential tool, a mechanism to fight back, I think most Albertans are on side with Premier Danielle Smith on this, that we're not going to cut off our nose to spite our face. There's simply too much of the economy that relies on those exports to the United States, and it would probably exacerbate things to a degree that we're already in uncharted waters, I think, in terms of the souring of this relationship. But again, I mean, what do you do? You take a look at the unhinged rants of Mr. Donald J. Trump on his Truth Social today, basically giving high fives to Vladimir Putin and President Xi, and then turning around and sassing Canada over the Gordie Howe bridge party that we rescinded the invite on. It's basically a lose-lose proposition. no matter what we do on this file. If there are things that I think we can do to at least maybe test the waters to see if we can curry some good favor, when it comes to alcohol here in Alberta, we didn't ban it. There was a brief moment in time where we stopped exporting it, but it never left the shelves here. But if you talk to folks in the industry, the independent liquor stores, they'll tell you that Canadian or Alberta shoppers are, by the by, basically leaving the American hooch on the shelves and buying the Canadian counterparts. So if we were to bend the knee, as it were, on that, you know, we might not be doing a whole lot, because already Canadians are choosing with their wallets to boycott the U.S. liquor. So that could be giving them something without giving them something.
9: Okay, let's talk about those booze bans here, because here in British Columbia, we've got the American liquor ban in place. No American beer, wine, spirits like Kentucky bourbon, all banished from government liquor store shelves here. Mm-hmm. And David Eby, our premier, was asked this week, it's obviously getting the attention of the Americans because they keep complaining about this. As a goodwill gesture, should we let this American booze start flowing again here in British Columbia? Here's what he said.
10: There is not a chance in hell that U.S. alcohol is going back on the shelf in British Columbia. And I'm proud of that. And I know the British Columbians support that.
9: Okay, so he says not a chance in hell that American booze will be allowed back in B.C. Loren, what's the situation there in Manitoba? You guys have banned the American booze too there, right?
4: Yeah, that's right. There was a moment in the spring where they allowed the stores to, because we're government controlled stores, to put the booze, the American booze, back on the shelves to sell off things that was, you know, to get rid of the supply. So it might depend on which store you go to. You might see the odd bottle, but most people are, much like Courtney said, are still not buying it, you know, just sort of to give the finger, I suppose, to the states in this trade war. Our premier was asked this week, you know, at this premier's meeting in PEI, that should we rescind on that to help with these trade talks? He said, well, no, it's clear that the booze bans are having an impact. Like that, it's actually clearly working. So that's a tool for leverage, and that we could use it as a tool, but that has to be part of the broader negotiation. I think the question is like, okay, so this is working. And I think we said this last week, I can't believe booze is the thing that's taking Americans off so much. I mean, I know there's the dairy issues and supply chains and all those kinds of stuff. I get that. But the booze is bugging them. It's actually been beneficial for many of our craft breweries here in Manitoba to have this ban. They've seen an uptick in sales. It's been helpful to them. Most of our audiences are not really missing it, and they've stumbled across wines or others that they prefer. The bourbon's a different story, but I hate that stuff, so it doesn't bug me. But to Courtney's point, what else could you do? So our premier was also asked, well, what would we maybe, you know, ban our hydroelectricity exports? And he just said, I'm not making news on this week. We got to pick our battles. He alluded back to that booze ban and then just said, you know, the federal government has to weigh in. But I think we hold on to the booze for now.
9: Okay, Courtney, real quick, what do you think your listeners there in Edmonton think about this?
8: I think, you know what, there definitely is an instance where we want to push back on what's happening. But I think, you know, the Alberta model is the one we're going to stick with because it seems to be working, right? Like I said, we're not buying American booze by nearly the same ratio that we used to. And I think the reason why, by the way, that I think that Donald Trump has latched onto this, obviously the booze lobby in the States is pretty big, but also because it's something he can wrap his head around. You take a look at some of the things that he's tariffed in this latest threat. We're talking about pillow feathers. We're talking about fresh flowers. We're talking about Canadian bamboo, right? He doesn't have a clue about any of this stuff, but alcohol, he can understand that, even if he is a bit of a teetotaler. So that's my thought on that anyway.
9: Okay, guys, jump in there. It's our first break on Crosstalk today. And then when we come back, all right, we mentioned the Gordie Howe Bridge deal. So the Gordie Howe Bridge ceremony is a Canadian-only ceremony today. After the Trump tariff threats, we decided not to have the binational celebration of the opening of the Gordie Howe Bridge. Here's the question when we come back. Did Carney lie about this bridge deal? We'll play exactly what Carney said here. Did he lie about this Gordie Howe Bridge deal? We'll talk about that next. Don't go anywhere.
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14: 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But there's a system moving through. And if it hits a 4 o'clock...
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14: 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UV is solid all afternoon. Bug index is low.
13: So fire it up.
14: Yeah, okay. Fire it up.
13: You're bringing me a plate, right?
15: The Weather Network. 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
0: We're taking on the biggest headlines with the best talk show hosts in Canada. This is Crosstalk.
9: Yeah. All right, welcome back to Crosstalk, live across Canada. This is Mike Smith in Vancouver. Courtney Theriault is in Edmonton. Loren McNabb in Winnipeg. Let's talk about the Gordie Howe Bridge now, guys. The opening ceremony, Canadians only now, happening today. The new bridge connecting Windsor, Ontario, and Detroit set to open on Monday. It was supposed to be a big international party here for this bridge, but that was canceled after the Trump tariff threats here. So that's too bad. And then we got the text of the bridge deal itself. Now, did Carney capitulate to Trump here on this Gordie Howe bridge deal? Did he lie about this thing? Now, remember the originally, it was supposed to be, we built this thing, we were going to get the benefits from it. Then we did a new deal, we're going to share the toll revenue with the USA after Trump basically threatened to not open the bridge. So let's go back and listen first to what Carney said first. He's asked about this deal. So listen carefully here to Carney. Here's the first version of this. Okay, so let's listen.
36: Splitting of tolls, any sharing of the toll revenue won't happen until all of the debt is repaid. So no sharing of tolls until all the debt is repaid. So it's a good deal for both sides.
9: Okay, so no sharing of the tolls until all the debt is repaid. And there's a lot of debt because it's a $6.4 billion bridge, and we paid for all of it. Then we get the text of the agreement, and it says something different, that the toll revenue will be split after operating expenses of the bridge, which is very different. So did Carney lie about this? And he was asked straight up. So let's listen to this exchange. You hear a reporter ask Carney to his face here, did you lie about this? Listen to his answer.
2: You told CTV News explicitly on July 12 that the splitting of profits or net revenue with the U.S. from the Gordie Howe Bridge would only happen after accounting for the debt of the bridge, but that's not what the text of the new deal says. So was that a lie, and were you downplaying your concessions to Trump?
36: The underlying agreement between Canada and Michigan remains in place. There is no splitting of tolls under that agreement, which is what I was referring to, perhaps imperfectly, but in parallel with this, there is an agreement in principle, which was published earlier this week, between Canada and the United States, and under that agreement, there is a sharing of net revenues after operating expenses, various other expenses, not including debt repayment. I should have been clearer. Could I have explained it better on a Sunday morning at Stampede? Yeah, with a cowboy hat on? Yes, I could have explained it better.
9: Okay, I could have explained it better when he was wearing the cowboy hat at the Calgary Stampede. All right, Courtney, over to you first. What do you make of this now? Did Carney lie about this thing? Your thoughts?
3: Well, I will say that for most people, the Sunday morning Stampede excuse actually probably would fly because there's a good chance that a vast majority of the folks partaking in that are, you know, up till 4 or 5 o'clock in the morning. So but here's the thing. You know what? This guy's a banker. All right. He knows numbers inside and out. And if you listen to his press conferences, right, he has a very didactic approach to how he answers questions along these lines. So, you know what? Yeah, you could make the argument that maybe he misspoke. Maybe he was splitting hairs. But the reality is he knew what the deal was. He knows the insides and outs of this deal. So, yeah, he lied, point blank. And it seems like such a strange thing to me to spend political capital on, right? Because Canadians would have had his back on this to the degree that, you know what, we get that he's a 10,000-pound gorilla down south basically bullying us. And, you know, we're trying to appease him, trying to find a middle ground. It just seems like such a strange thing to fib on when you know that there are intrepid reporters at all the outlets trying to suss out the specifics of the deal, that those were going to come to light, and you're going to get caught in a lie. It's just such a bizarre thing for a smart guy, a seemingly smart guy, to basically step on a rake like this that was right in front of him the whole time.
9: Loren, what do you think?
4: I can't decide if he lied or he didn't know. I mean, because he was very, he was very adamant on that Sunday morning after Stampede with his cowboy hat on or whatever it was. He said there was no splitting and then repeated that.
9: Right.
4: So it was either I can't figure out, did he really just not know? Because to Courtney's point, it's a weird thing to lie about. That's going to come out, and we're all going to ask for the text, and we're all going to ask to see the deal. It's taxpayers' dollars. We deserve to know how it's spent, and we know it was going to come out. So I don't know why you would even lie about it, which makes me think he didn't know, which I also think is maybe worse. I think it's a, you know what, to go forward, every time I get caught in something, I am going to say, I could have been clear. That is going to be my new catchphrase whenever I say something that's incorrect or potentially get caught in a lie. But I don't know, Mike. I don't know. I think it's ridiculous.
9: Just a minute left here. Do you think that we're capitulating too much to Trump, Courtney? I mean,
4: yes.
9: We did sort of cave on this Gordie Howe Bridge deal. We had the digital services tax. We backed down on that. Are we backing down too much to this guy? What do you think? We got a minute.
3: I mean, Loren basically summed it up with three little letters, Y-E-S, because the reality is none of this capitulation has garnered any goodwill with the Trump administration. And the more that we keep backing or bending the knee, the more that they're going to have the appetite to keep pushing and pushing and pushing. That's what bullies do. So, yes, I think, unfortunately, I'd like to live in a world where if you give a little bit, you'll get a little bit. But that's just not how this organization, this mafia of the United States government operates.
9: Okay, Loren, you agree, right?
4: put my mom hat on. You treat others how you want to be treated, but that doesn't work in this scenario. Yeah. And it hasn't worked, and it will continue not to work.
9: Okay, guys, we take our second break on Crosstalk. When we come back, let's talk about e-scooters, those electric scooters. They are everywhere this summer. And so are the accidents. Injuries are on the rise, especially among kids. Broken bones, head injuries. We had a tragic fatality here in Vancouver. We'll talk about these e-scooters everywhere next on Crosstalk. Don't go anywhere.
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11: Global News, I'm Darius Zargar. An American has been sentenced to 15 years in U.S. federal prison after prosecutors say he tried to smuggle a massive load of drugs to Vancouver Island. Travis Prasad has more.
12: U.S. authorities say John Michael Sherwood was trying to tow about 180 kilos of methamphetamine and nearly a kilo of fentanyl from Washington State across the Strait of Juan de Fuca to southern Vancouver Island. They say he planned to tow the drugs on an inflatable raft using a jet ski, but the plan fell apart when the drugs washed ashore near Port Angeles, where they were found by beachgoers. U.S. authorities have also charged a Canadian man, Kevin Gartry, alleging he was waiting to receive the shipment. Yvonne Dandurand is a criminology professor emeritus at UFV and says criminals routinely try exploiting the openness of the marine border.
17: The behavior of the smuggler was pretty inept in this particular case. You have to assume that he's just a pawn, right, doing this for immediate profit. There are obviously vast networks behind that.
12: Sherwood was sentenced to 15 years in U.S. federal prison. Gartry is in Canadian custody on an unrelated charge. Travis Prasad, Global News.
11: In the weather forecast for this weekend, unfortunately, it's going to be a period of showers throughout Saturday and Sunday with a high of 21 degrees for Saturday, 18 degrees on Sunday. Monday, a mix of sun and cloud, a chance of showers, a high of 23 degrees. From the Global News Desk, I'm Darius Zargar.
0: We're taking on the biggest headlines with the best talk show hosts in Canada. This is Crosstalk.
9: All right, welcome back to Crosstalk, live across Canada. This is Mike Smith in Vancouver. Courtney Theriau is in Edmonton. Loren McNabb in Winnipeg. Guys, let's talk about the summer of the e-scooter, these electric stand-up scooters. They are everywhere here in Vancouver, I can tell you that. Popular across the country as well. But accidents are also on the rise, especially among kids. Here in Vancouver, BC Children's Hospital reports a doubling of the number of kids showing up in the emergency room with broken bones, head injuries. We've covered this a lot here in Vancouver, and we had something happen here recently that everyone was afraid of, and that's a fatality. So we got a young woman here, tragically loses her life, just 30 years old, Cheyenne Lawley. She's a 911 emergency call operator, loved by her family and her friends, dies on an e-scooter, and it has sparked the discussion whether these things should be banned, whether they should be licensed and insured. Do we need tougher enforcement on these e-scooters? They're everywhere now. Have a listen to this report. This is Global News reporter Kristen Robinson.
13: 30-year-old Cheyenne Lawley, described as compassionate and kind.
14: She was such a very caring person, and she would do anything for anyone.
13: On July 3rd, Cheyenne was riding a Lime e-scooter in East Vancouver when she collided with the side of a vehicle. Police say she struck her head on the ground. Cheyenne was not wearing a helmet.

0: on the other side of the street in a different municipality. We've got emergency room doctors here speaking out. Have a listen.
1: The one that I could remember was a 14-year-old boy who was riding a scooter, and unfortunately, he was in an accident. He ended up having a bleed, brain bleed, where we had to transfer him to a trauma center.
2: My message is for parents not to be buying these for their children. They're not toys.
0: Yeah, they're not toys, and they're not for kids. They're supposed to be illegal for kids here, too. 16 years old is the age limit for an e-scooter. But I'll tell you, we see much younger kids bombing around in these things all the time, all over Metro Vancouver. Loren, are these things bombing around Winnipeg too?
3: Yeah, and it really feels like just in the last, you know, couple of weeks, you've seen an explosion of them. Like, they really are everywhere. And I've had moments where they've, you know, swooped by me. I've watched kids rip down the street and wondered, oh my goodness, that kid doesn't even have a helmet on. It's going so fast. And I've tested them. You know, some of my kids' friends have them, and I've hopped on one, and I couldn't get over how fast you can make it go. Super fun. But man, like, they're like the odds of getting hurt on that thing, I think, are pretty significant. And we had a man tell our local newspaper just this week, the Winnipeg Free Press, that he was coming off a bus when he was smoked by an e-scooter. Thankfully, he was relatively okay. But the guy, when he hit the brakes before he hit this individual, left a 24-inch skid mark. You know, that's how, you know, close to a foot-long skid mark. That's how fast he's going. And so we know it's an issue. Our government here in Manitoba passed legislation last month that says they are not allowed on sidewalks, unless that sidewalk said, you know, unless it's designated. The minimum riding age should be 16. Helmets are mandatory. And the speed limit has to be less than 25 kilometers per hour. But we don't know when they kick in, these rules. We don't know what the penalties will be. And like, you know, who's enforcing this? Like, how's that all going to work? But it's clear to me that they could be a significant concern if you're not really, really careful.
0: Courtney, what's happening in Edmonton with these?
4: You know what? We're seeing the same trends that you guys are. We had the first fleet of rental scooters pop up here back in 2019. Those ones come with a cap of about 20 kilometers an hour. But if you get your own scooter, you're talking, you know, things that can really push it to 50, 60, 70 kilometers an hour, right? And to be riding down the street or the sidewalk, which you're not supposed to be doing, it's illegal in Calgary, it's illegal in Edmonton to do that. It causes all sorts of risks. And we've seen over the course of the last couple of years, I was talking with an ER doctor about that, Alberta Health Services has seen an uptick of about 60% in injuries over the course of the last 2 years. And again, we're talking about, like, I just found out that there's something called face smash. It sounds awful. Right. Yeah. And so part of the problem, I think, here is that we're seeing an increase in this because, you know, a lot of young kids are getting on these things. They've got that sense of invincibility that we all did at that point in our lives. Sure. And, you know, unfortunately, they're leading the fray when it comes to the rush to the ER. And a large part of it is because, you know, we talk about enforcement. There are rules on the book. But last year, as best as I can tell, in Edmonton and Calgary combined, both cities handed out exactly zero fines for unbecoming conduct on a scooter.
0: Wow. Okay. Because this is another big debate we're having here in Vancouver as well. Are the police enforcing the rules? Now, the way it works here in BC, similar rules that, Loren, that you just outlined, you got to be 16 years old, got to have a helmet. There's a speed limit on these things at 25 clicks an hour. We all know they can go a lot faster than that. But are the police enforcing the law? Have a listen to Tanya Visentin here, a spokesperson for the Vancouver Police Department.
5: Our officers do have authority to stop people on e-scooters, especially if they're behaving in erratic or unsafe ways. But first and foremost, our goal is education.
0: Okay, so the goal is education, not necessarily writing a ticket. The other thing that's popped up is, are the fines adequate? So the fine here in British Columbia for riding without a helmet is $33. $33. That's the fine. We just had this young woman lose her life because she was not wearing a helmet. The fine for not wearing one is $33. So should the fines be higher? Should the enforcement be a lot tougher? Loren, what do you think?
3: Well, yeah, I think it's equivalent to, you know, not having your seatbelt on in this day and age, and the fines are not $33, right? Yeah. And I think we need to take a look at how we, like, people are going to say, you know, government needs to stay out of my personal business, but they're so fast. Like, if you haven't gone on one of those, you cannot believe how fast they can go. And

0: You're not seeing helmets like you should. You're seeing them in spots where you shouldn't. And it's not just about the person's personal safety that's riding it. It's people getting hit by these things. It's not just the kid or the mom or the dad on these e-scooters. It's someone else walking down the street and being smoked. It's at risk to all of us.
1: Did you feel safe when you mentioned you tried one out recently? Did you feel safe riding on it?
0: Yeah, I should also add, I rented one in Halifax a couple of years ago, and it was also super fun, but that rental didn't come with the helmet. So if you're going to rent those out, I feel like that has to be part of it too, right? If that's going to be part of a tourism thing where you can rent it out and ride around the city, then that I think needs to be part of the process. Yeah, I felt relatively safe, but there's no instructions. No one's giving you a 5-minute tutorial even, you know, you're just hopping on and off you go. So I know what I've read and heard from doctors is that the big concern is you often lean forward and you fly forward over the handlebars, right? Which is why you're seeing like traumatic brain injuries as a result, because you go head first. And then there's the concern of people riding with, maybe your kid goes on there with you. And doctors have said, you know, what happens is the parent ends up landing on the kid. The kid ends up being the airbag that you like fly over and hit and land on. So yeah, I felt safe, Mike, but I can certainly see how very quickly it could go south.
1: Well, I can also see why they're so popular. I mean, like you say, a lot of people have fun riding them. They're quick, they're efficient, they're cheap, right? You don't have to insure them. You don't have to gas them up because they're electric. So should they be licensed? Should they be insured? Let's have a listen to Vic Leach here, who's an advocate on my show recently, speaking out.
2: Insured and have a license plate on them, and the people that are operating it, they need to take some type of instruction courses, because it's too dangerous to be out there just sort of like, oh, I can operate this. You know, that's going to help curtail a lot of these problems that we're having.
1: Okay, so he's calling for more, I guess, training before you get on one of these, but also license them and insure them. Courtney, what do you think of that?
3: I mean, I appreciate the sentiment behind it, right? Because at some point we need to find a way to crack down on some of the bad behavior here. And obviously we're not enforcing it through the fines here in Alberta, as I mentioned. And for the record, it's in Calgary and Edmonton, it tops out at $400 for reckless riding if you're doing it on a sidewalk or on a street. And so, yeah, a lot stiffer than the $33 that you guys are apparently charging folks out there in BC, which is what, 2/4 pounder meals, if I'm doing my math correctly on that. I think the spirit, because here's the thing, we've gotten to the point, and certainly we're at the heart of personal responsibility. That's Alberta's mantra. And that's why, you know, we've probably kind of let this slide a little bit further than we should. The fact is, we do not have helmet laws here in Alberta when it comes to e-scooters. That is a bone of contention for folks in the medical community. And so, yeah, I mean, at some point, you know what, we've got to kind of take the reins back from folks on personal responsibility and do a little bit more enforcement. Do find a way to make people accountable. I'm not saying it's going to be easy to enforce it if you have licenses, especially because in Alberta, you know, a large part of the e-scooter traffic we see is from rental companies like Lime, right? And so are you going to have to force someone to take a course to rent a Lime scooter for one time that they want to go downtown?
1: Right.
3: That's almost impossible. But something has to give, I guess, at the end of the day.
1: Okay, the other thing that I wonder about is I don't think that we're going to get to a spot where there's requirements for license and insurance. I mean, maybe we will, but if you think about one of the main reasons, Loren, why people love these things is because they're cheap. You know, with the price of gas and the rising price of insurance right now, you could understand why people want a cheap transportation option. And now you're talking about taking that away from them, that you've got to pay for licensing and insurance when people are saving money while using these things. But I think we need tougher police enforcement, and maybe we do need some more training before people get on these things. But what do you think?
0: Well, listen, we're just going to see more of them for all the reasons you outlined. And on our family vacation this year, just a few weeks ago, we went to a water park, and people who worked there, they were coming down the sidewalks in droves. That's how all the staff were going to and from their job. And they weren't all 15-year-olds. Some were 30 or 50 or whatever, right? Like, the people are using them to commute. And I get that. Like, it's expensive out there to use your car, and you don't have to park it the same way. You could probably roll it right into the office or the building or wherever you're going to work, or put it in a bike rack. So I get it. So we're going to see more of them. And I think we have to get, we're already behind. in terms of legislation and cracking down on penalties and enforcement, but we need to get ahead of the idea that the curve, the rise, the sales of these is going to continue.
1: Yeah, that's
0: to climb.
1: Not going to stop.
0: Well, do we see insurance? I don't know. Do you license them? If they're going to be on the road, maybe. Maybe it depends on the speed. But you talked about personal responsibility, Courtney, and I get that. But once again, it's not just you. Same way when you're on a bike or a car or in your car, you're not just hurt, potentially can hurt yourself. You can hurt someone else. And so that has to be part of the conversation.
1: Okay, I jump in there, guys. It's our final break on Crosstalk now. When we come back, of course, these are tough times for relations between Canada and the USA with the trade war, more threatened Trump tariffs. But do Canadians hate America? Do they hate the United States? That's what a CNN analyst said the other day. This one went viral. We'll play it for you when we come back. We'll talk about it too. That's next on Crosstalk. Don't go anywhere.
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1: All right, welcome back to Crosstalk, live across Canada. This is Mike Smith in Vancouver. Courtney Theriault is in Edmonton, and Loren McNabb is in Winnipeg. Guys, we started Crosstalk today talking about the Canada-USA trade war, the threatened tariffs by Donald Trump. Canadians angry about this, I think fair to say. But how deep does it go here? Do Canadians feel hatred toward the United States? Do they have hate in their hearts toward the USA right now? That's what this chief data analyst said at CNN here. It's kind of went viral online here. Let's listen to it, then we'll discuss. So this is Harry Enten, chief data analyst at CNN. Let's listen.
20: How do Canadians feel?
22: I think they feel exactly the same way that he feels. Donald Trump has managed to pull a wonderful magic trick. That is, take an ally, a longtime ally like Canada, and all of a sudden Canadians, they hate the United States of America. I mean, just take a look at the net favorable rating trend line here from before when Trump, before it took office the second time around, it was plus 13 points. Look at that drop now. That's a nearly 50-point drop. Now Canadians have a minus 33 net favorable view of the United States.
1: Okay, so he's referring to a survey by the Pew Research Center that asked Canadians of their impression of the United States. Do they have a favorable or an unfavorable view of the USA? And it was a minus 33 points differential. Only 33% of Canadians said they view the USA favorably. 66% said it was unfavorable. So his analysis here is that shows Canadians hate the USA, as he put it there. I don't know if that's what people are really feeling. Loren, what do you think?
0: Yeah, like in that research, Mike, it showed that Canadians have actually a more favorable opinion of China than the United States. And I thought that was also interesting. I mean, we might not love certain things about China, but overall, that was sort of the view done by Pew Research. But when we presented this audio and shared it a few times earlier this week, almost all, if not all, the response from texters and callers was, we don't hate the country. We don't hate the people. We dislike the president, or we dislike what he's doing. And so I think that is more the sentiment. I think it's wrong for them to go out and say, we hate. We just hate what's happening. And I think it is fair to say that, you know, I did appreciate the line of, you take a relationship like the one we have and he's pulled a magic trick. And it's true. Like, you know, it kind of gets back to, I think it was your premier, Mike, that said, you know, if you can't have a friend in Canada, like, you must be a pretty lonely place. And so I don't think we hate the people or the nation, but man, I think people are ticked off.
1: Sure. To Courtney, what do you think?
3: Yeah, here's the thing. Canadians don't hate Americans. We don't hate America. We hate American leaders who have basically bullied this country for the last 18 months, you know, whether it's a joke or not about the 51st state, that whole bit has just exhausted itself. And the fact that it keeps getting thrown back out there just inflames those tensions more. I think when it comes to the American people, certainly you could say maybe a segment of the population, you don't hate them. It's more of a case of, you know, when you say, I'm not mad, I'm just disappointed. Right. And so I think you can probably say that about a certain segment of the population. Like, there are Americans I hate. I hate Donald Trump. I'll be blunt about that. I hate the Kachuk brothers. Right. And what they did to our Canadian Olympic hockey team. But for the most part, no, hating on Americans individually as a people, I don't think we're there. I think the vast majority of Canadians are able to see the division, the line that exists between the American leaders who have done everything in their power to piss us off. And kudos, you've succeeded in that, versus the individual Americans, a large number of whom, and if you believe the polls, the majority of whom also share our feelings about Donald Trump.
1: Okay, let's have another listen to this CNN analyst. There's Harry Enten here digging down a little deeper into this data here. And he says that a lot of this feeling in Canada is driven, of course, by Donald Trump. Now let's listen.
22: Back when Joe Biden was president in 2024, majority of Canadians had, in fact, confidence in Joe Biden, in the U.S. president. We're talking 52%. Now look at it. Now just 20% have confidence in the president of the United States. Look at that not confident number, that percentage, from 46 to 79. We're talking 4 in 5 Canadians are not confident in the president of the United States, and that is what is driving this dislike, dare I say hatred, that Canadians have in the United States overall.
1: Okay, so there he goes again saying this is a reflection of hatred. So I think this CNN data analyst is analyzing the data wrong here. I don't think it's hatred. I certainly think that this survey shows that Canadians don't like what Donald Trump is doing to us. I think that's quite clear. But I don't think it's hatred. I mean, come on. People have family in the United States. Like, I got family south of the border in the USA. I got friends in the United States. I've enjoyed traveling to the USA in the past. My wife and I haven't traveled down there since all this nonsense with Trump started, but we'll go back. So it's not hatred. I just think we disagree with what Trump is doing to us here. Lauren, you get the last word here. We got 30 seconds here.
0: I think it's interesting that it's been noticed. And I think that's important because we wondered, is anyone paying any attention to what's going on or do people care? And clearly, you know, that conversation on a major network shows that it's been noticed, which I think is important. I interviewed a comedian, Rita Rudner, last month. She was coming to Winnipeg for a show. And I said, she's joking. She's a comedian, but she said she was going to start her act with an apology and wanted to know if she could bring us all flowers or chocolate because she feels so bad about how America has treated us. And so I appreciated that sentiment. It's not a joke, though. Okay. So much of this is not funny, Mike.
1: Guys, as usual, the hour flies by. Thanks for hanging out this week on Crosstalk. Let's do it again next week.
3: Cheers.
1: Okay, cheers, guys. That was Courtney Terrio in Edmonton and Loren McNabb in Winnipeg. This is Mike Smith in Vancouver. That was Crosstalk. Let's do it again next week. Talk to you then.
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11: Global News at 12. Good afternoon. I'm Darius Sargar. Residents in Clinton are evacuating from a wildfire that the village and regional authorities say poses an immediate and significant threat to their lives. Nicholas Kosovic, who runs a cafe in the village with his mom, says dust and debris were so thick in the air he could barely see. He was emotional talking about the bravery of firefighters.
26: It was a really eye-opening experience to see that level of courage from them. To see that, I couldn't believe that anyone would stay behind and defend the town and stuff like that.
11: The BC Wildfire Service says the fire had pushed past containment efforts on its southwest flank, with aggressive fire behavior forcing firefighters to retreat. While residents of Boston Bar remain out of their homes this weekend, local officials say the community's water system has been vandalized. The Fraser Valley Regional District says an alarm went off late Thursday night, indicating a valve riser was opened. The system was shut down as water supply was sharply decreasing, with crews battling the Brunswick complex fires. Staff were able to quickly turn it off, also finding the valve was turned in properly on. They won't know the exact extent of the damage until the area is safe to enter. The district says they hope RCMP is investigating the incident. Here's Patricia Ross with the Fraser Valley Regional District.
27: We had enough to contend with the wildfires, and then now we have this damage to our water infrastructure. And the frustrating thing is it should have never happened. Nobody should be in there. It's an evacuation area. It's illegal for people to even be in that area.
11: The BC Nurses Union has ended job action as of midnight.
28: British Columbia's unionized nurses will review a mediator-recommended settlement after weeks of strike action. Unresolved compensation issues are expected to proceed to binding arbitration this fall. The nurses began job action in early July after rejecting a tentative contract, refusing some overtime and non-nursing duties. Union President Adrian Geer says the recommendations address concerns including workplace violence and inappropriate job assignments. Now, the details of the proposed settlement have not been released. David Augustine, The Canadian Press.
11: Vancouver police are warning about a concerning increase in the number of blessing scams in the city.
29: Here in Vancouver, these thieves have been busy.
11: Inspector Shiv Gill says the scam transpires something like scammers convince victims that a curse or a terrible misfortune threatens their family, then persuades them to bring cash and jewelry to be blessed. Those valuables are secretly switched for worthless items. Gill says so far in 2026, 13 such scams targeting elderly Chinese victims has resulted in the victims losing more than $300,000 in cash, gold, and jewelry.
29: And those responsible have stolen about 100,000 more this year than last. In the combined time frame of 14 months, they've gotten away with about $505,000. And those are just the incidents that are reported to us. We know there are more because the victims we talk to tell us of the deep shame they feel of having been tricked in this way.
11: The VPD advising the public to stay vigilant, adding that police are ramping up efforts to protect seniors. Global News Time is 12:03 in the weather forecast. Today, increasing cloudiness, a 30% chance of showers throughout the day, a high of 21 degrees, a low of 17. Sunday, periods of rain, windy too, temperatures steady near 18 degrees. Overnight, cloudy, a low of 16. 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
12: 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Joining us is Larry Weaver, who is a life coach for seniors with Dr. William Sears and a certified supplement nutritionist. And of course, loves to get information. We'd love to get more information from Larry about stem cells. Hi, Larry.
13: Great to be back with you again. Always exciting to share new news with people who are getting better that are listening and try something new.
14: Well, that's the key, Larry. You know, we're talking about Stem Enhance Ultra and the MitoNitro and the enzymes. This is a whole protocol that stimulates our body's own healing cells. And that's what our drugs don't do. I don't care if it's over-the-counter drugs, whether it's, all prescription medications. They don't necessarily stimulate the body's own healing. That is the beauty of using some of these natural supplements that stimulate the release of the body's own healing cells. That's the key to our health. And to understand how this all works, and you know, we had a great, you know, story that Chris McBride shared us. Hello, Chris.
15: Well, when I started taking it, and I read around this, it just so happened it was within a few weeks that I started taking it, I noticed my vision was going haywire on me at night. I just didn't want to drive at night because everything's doubled. Double lights, tail lights, headlights. You can't read the signs. And so when I started taking Sorrel, the Stem Enhance Ultra, started taking that and the plasma blood flow, I just never thought about it too much. And about 3 weeks later, we went out at night, and my vision was back. It was fine. And I haven't thought about it for months now because it's gone. My night vision's gone. My vision's back the same. It hasn't even shown up a little bit.
14: Right. Your night blindness, we'll call that.
15: Night blindness, yeah. The hell of a time because everything's doubled up. For me, it was. It's very uncomfortable trying to drive like that.
14: I can imagine.
15: When it went away, it never came back. It's gone.
14: And you're still taking it.
15: I haven't thought about it because it's been a few months now, and it doesn't bother me at all. It's gone.
14: Fantastic. Your body healed itself. That's really what it was. Because there's no medicine, I know, that it might slow the slow progress down, but nothing will reverse this that I've ever seen. So that's phenomenal.
15: Like when it hit, it comes fast.
14: Yeah.
15: Like when the night vision started to show up, I thought, what the heck's going on? And then all of a sudden, everything was doubling up. But it was just at night.
14: Yeah.
15: And I thought, holy smokes. And then, but once I got on this product, it disappeared within a few weeks. It was gone.
14: Yeah. That's awesome.
15: And it's been a while now, and it hasn't come back at all.
14: Yeah. Now, I know one of your other issues you shared earlier is you had neuropathy. The nerves in your legs were not firing correctly, and you're getting some pretty negative signals there. What happened with that? What were your symptoms before you went on Sorrel?
15: Yeah, it was like once I got onto this, the feeling came back in my feet, and it had been gone for couple few years. They gradually go numb on you.
14: Yep.
15: And the feeling did come back in my feet, and that was pretty good. And I thought, wow, this is pretty amazing. And my knees are really shot. They're in bad shape. Actually, I go Monday to get him x-rayed.
14: Yeah.
15: But I'll see what the doc says when I get him x-rayed. But it's improved. But I'll find out in a few weeks how they're doing.
14: Right.
15: Like so they're pretty bad. So
14: okay.
15: I don't
14: so
15: think
14: you did have more pain.
15: Anybody can do for them.
14: Yeah, you did have more pain in your knees before you started the cerule products.
15: Oh yeah. Well, I couldn't sleep at night. Like there is a throbbing all the time.
14: Right. And now,
15: but once I started taking the stem cell, I get to sleep at night. That's a bonus. That's a real bonus. They still hurt me during the day when I'm trying to do stuff.
14: Yeah.
15: But at least I'm getting sleep.
14: Well, you know, I'll try to
15: go to move in your sleep and it wakes you up instantly.
14: Right. Well, Chris, I know I've seen some reports from naturopaths, actually from down under, and they say it might take, it's not instant, doesn't happen in a month or two. You didn't lose, function in a month or two. It could take 16 to 18 months to get final healing, as we've seen stories like that.
15: I can believe that.
14: So you're on the mend
15: all the time, but I'm just trying to speed it up. That's all.
14: Absolutely, I get it. Well, Chris, thanks for joining us here on the Health Course Radio Show.
15: Okay, thank you.
14: Now, I really want to thank Chris for sharing his story. It's always inspiring to hear somebody who's got a massive benefit from using natural substances. I mean, you work hard, we get exposed to all different, chemicals throughout our life, and sometimes they can be very debilitating. And it's so encouraging to hear people getting their life back. And that's what I've seen multiple times here at the store, Mark's Pharmacy at 80th 120th Street in Delta. Go to the website, you'll see more information about the products, Stem Enhance Ultra, Mitonitro, et cetera, enzymes. It's a huge change can happen to your life. You cannot lose hope. We need to stimulate the body's own natural healing. That, to me, is the key to success. On top of that, Larry, we have even a further story that your wife has had her own personal experience improving eyesight, et cetera, using Stem Enhance Ultra and our protocol. Is Rose there?
0: Yeah, she's here, and she didn't drive for 3 years at night, and all of a sudden, coming home from dinner, she said, I can see the road, so I'll let her share her own story.
1: Hi, Alan. Sure. So, yeah, this is exciting for me to be able to share my story about seeing it where I can start driving again at nighttime. Larry and I were on our way home from dinner one evening. He would always be driving after dark. And all of a sudden I said, I can see the road. I could be driving right now. And I attribute this to after the fact that I'd been taking the Stem Enhance Ultra product for several months. And I can still see where my eyesight is getting better at nighttime. And so, to me, it's exciting to have the freedom of driving when I want to and not have to be depending on Larry. And so I like being able to share with other people that there's hope for change, for getting better.
14: Well, thank you, Rose. That's absolutely the key. We're talking about Stem Enhance Ultra with Mitonitro and the enzymes. And, it took you months of taking this until you saw the improvement. Nothing is instant. Now, I know you had more than one problem, and that's the beauty of it, because you as we age, we have inflammatory areas. One of them, of course, is your AMD, age-related macular degeneration, and the other, I heard either a back pain or knee pain. Can you share how those improved over time?
1: Well, that's just it. I started taking the product for my achy back and my knees, because I've had knee issues for decades now. And my achy back is all gone. My knees are better. I don't think they'll ever be perfect, but they are better. And so it's a matter of you just got to keep trying. And giving the body the nutrition that it needs to try and heal the areas that need help.
14: So I have a question. When you started this, on a scale of 1 to 10, what was your back pain? You give me a number. 1 is hardly any pain. 10 is the worst ever.
1: No, it's in the middle, more like a 5. It was the achy stuff, you know, when I would bend over and all of a sudden I'd get this little shooting pain. Or
14: so now what level are you at?
1: Now what am I level? At? Oh, yeah. More like a 1 or 2. I mean, it happens once in a while, but it's not the daily thing that it used to be.
14: So you're clear close to 80% improved. You went from a 5 to a 1. And the frequency went down. Fantastic. What happened to your knees over the time you've been taking Stem Enhance Ultra and the protocol, mitonitrile?
1: My knees are better. Maybe because I can be right up there on the 10 range with my knees. And now it's more like a 3 to 5, depending on the day.
14: Okay. And again, you're talking about a 70% reduction of your sensation of pain. And you're still taking it, right? Hopefully you're still seeing improvement.
1: Absolutely.
14: Over time. Okay. You know, that's really exciting. And that's the kind of stories I personally hear in the store, Mark's Pharmacy, 80th 120 Street in Delta. You can go to the website, markspharmacydelta.com. You can see more information about it. And remember, we do have the technology to find out, because this is a high-potency antioxidant. We're using the iHeart device, we can literally see with a number how old you are on the inside. 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We're measuring how fast the blood flows from your heart to the tip of your finger. And over the space of 90 or 120 days, we see a de-aging process in most people when they go on these high potency antioxidants. So inflammation goes down, your pain sensation goes down. It is really a natural way to release your body's own healing cells, give supportive nutrients to make it happen. Jennifer?
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14: Andrew, I'm really excited to share this, you know, information with our clients because I know, you know, when you look at health and how do you maintain optimal health, one of the focuses is being either normal weight or just slightly overweight. And unfortunately, in our society, because one, we're not moving our body as much. Two, there's a ton of extra carbohydrates that are available that taste fantastic, but put mm-hmm. on the extra pounds so easy that it always seems to be a challenge for so many of us, a topic of weight loss. I know it's a, you know, trillion dollar industry probably of losing it. But people want an easy way that they don't have to make major lifestyle changes, just a few, to drop the pounds. And when you drop the pounds, I can tell you your blood pressure medication goes down. As little as 10 pounds lost will allow you to decrease your medication. So how do we help people lose weight, feel better, have more energy?
7: Well, there's a number of ways, but paying attention to the basics is really useful because managing weight is hard as you age. Because when you were younger, probably most of us didn't think about losing weight. And if we did, it happened quite easily. You just move around a little bit, things fall off. But as you get older, it's harder because your set point changes. There's more metabolic dysregulation. So there are a couple of products that can actually help along with a lifestyle of more movement and, you know, more care with what you're eating and the timing of your meals. One of them is actually Metabolism Matrix. And it's a combination of six evidence-backed ingredients. It's a capsule you would take 1-3 times a day with meals. Whether you're on a GLP-1 medication like Ozempic or Mounjaro or not, it will still actually help because there are researched ingredients like ashwagandha, cinnamon, and green tea extract that meaningfully support blood sugar control, stress-driven cortisol spikes, and it boosts the ability of the body to burn body fat. So that would be one I would start with. And I'm sure you've had some experience with the Metabolism Matrix.
14: Oh, yeah. We've been using a Metabolism Matrix and a couple other ones for years now. And, you know, Mike, I have to tell you, I always remember the greatest success story is a lady. Yes, she was overweight. She's probably in the obese class one. And in 3 months, she lost 42 pounds. And she was absolutely ecstatic about that. I've seen it happen. Now, you may not want to lose 42 pounds. Maybe you want to lose 20 pounds, 15 pounds. We can still get consistent, focused results using this protocol. So the number one thing is Metabolism Matrix. What else is part of this?
7: Number two would be cytofiber, because that contains the active ingredient fiber gum. And it's fiber from acacia trees. It's from the sap of acacia trees. And it's actually really well documented to increase the health of the microbiome, specifically lactobacillus and bifidobacteria, which are the two main marker-friendly bacteria that we look at increasing when we're taking probiotics. But fiber is our natural evolutionary way of how our body increased our friendly bacteria. We did eat fermented foods, but fiber is more ubiquitous. It's more found in more foods. And this type of fiber is actually very effective at even one scoop or two scoops per day. So if you split the dose up of a scoop twice a day, you're getting about 10 grams of this very well-fermented fiber that actually has been shown to increase your microbiome health. And that's one of the key things in maintaining healthy metabolism as you age, is make sure your gut microbiome is healthy. So that's why I would recommend the fiber as the two foundational things to start off with. And I'm sure you've had experience with that too, because you have been working with it for a little while.
14: Yeah, it's so important, because when you have inflammation in your diet, it's not quite on topic, you tend to have the wrong kind of gut bugs. So if you supply your bowel with the right kind of fiber,
6: So you could, the good healthy bugs will grow. It'll reduce overall inflammation and overall water retention, of course, because when you have inflammation, you also have water retention in your body. And that is so important to us. So another help to decrease carrying extra weight.
7: Absolutely. And then the third intervention that we recommend, and it's something that I especially recommend to doctors and pharmacists who are seeing patients who are on, say, Mounjaro or they're on Ozempic, is something to maintain strength and muscle mass, because strength and muscle mass is critical to aging healthy and maintaining your mobility and your mind, and bone density as well. And so there is a product that I know you work with called Muscle Rescue, and it's a patented blend of amino acids that was developed by two geriatricians initially for helping answering the question, what can we do to help astronauts reduce their level of muscle loss in spaceflight? And then from there, it went into, they realized that patients who were bedridden could also get helped with this product. There's the research spanned over 17 years at a cost of about $20 million. And what they found is that with no exercise, you could actually signal muscles to grow. Also, when people were in bed and they started taking the formula, they were able to increase their strength by 800%, 800% in 6 weeks with the formula. And what I would recommend is a scoop twice a day for the first 3 months, and take that on an empty stomach, and you have to take it all at once, so you can't sip it through the day. So as long as you're taking that dose within, you know, 5 minutes, it's going to work to stimulate the growth of muscle tissue.
14: So I'm hearing feedback from clients as they go to some of these big box stores being told, well, for your refills or even some new prescriptions, it'll take 2 days to get ready. That's not my goal at Mark's Pharmacy, 80th and 120th Street in Delta. Normally, from Monday to Friday, non-holiday days, not the weekends, if we get your prescription in the morning, we won't be able to fill it by the afternoon, even if the drug's not sitting on my shelf, because I have the ability to bring it in same day if it's available. So that'll save you a ton of time. Now, the other thing we do is, well, myself or my pharmacist will actually talk to you about your prescription. And what I do check is for adverse events, okay, adverse effects. I've had so many clients say, you know, if they, when they get from a sitting to a standing position and they lose their balance, it's not old age. It's not weakness many times. It's actually a possible over-medication in terms of your blood pressure control. And that's easy to, for you to check. And, you know, when you come into Mark's Pharmacy, 80th and 120th Street in Delta, I'll tell you how to do that. 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Because the big thing is, anybody over 65, you fall and break a hip, there's a 30% chance in a year you won't be here. So it's really important to help prevent falls.
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11: Global News, I'm Darius Sargar. The entire village of Clinton has been forced out by a trio of wildfires converging on the community. The Big Bar Complex is made up of the 59 Creek, Pear Lake, and French Bar Creek fires. All are burning out of control. Officials made the call Friday to evacuate the village with expanded orders issued through the evening. At least 20 structures have been lost in the Big Bar Lake area. Many evacuees are being housed in Kamloops. The 59 Creek fire in particular is showing aggressive behavior according to the BC Wildfire Service. Crews were pulled back Friday afternoon after strong winds pushed flames past containment lines on the southwest flank. From the Global News Desk, I'm Darius Sargar.
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23: 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We welcome to the show now Tom Lawless, who is a formulator, a supplement designer, and a global speaker on healthy aging. And that's what we're going to discuss right now.
14: You know, thank you, Jennifer. So the whole key about us aging, how are some people, you know, who are 60 look like they're 80, and some people who are 90 look like they're 70 or 60? The key idea is inflammation. 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I mean, we age because of the inflammation in our body. There are books written about The Silent Fire by Dr. Shipley Rivella. It's really worth reading about even low levels of inflammation after 20 or 30 years causes major diseases. That's the key idea. So if we keep our bodies from inflammation causing damage, that's the key idea. But the question is to everybody, well, how do you measure that? Do you go to the lab? Do you check C-reactive protein? What do you do? 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You can, more information, go iHeart.com. That's G-O-I-Heart.com. It's an oximeter with a program. You put it on your finger. In 30 seconds, we'll know what's going on. We're actually measuring how fast the blood flows from your heart to your tip of your finger. And the faster it flows, the younger you are on the inside. It's really that simple. Been well documented. Cardiologists, physicians got a $16,000 plus device that measures the same thing, and they'll tell you what your risk of strokes and heart attacks are. I can only tell you how old you are on the inside. So that's how we establish a number. And when you go on the three products we're going to talk about, MitoNitro, MitoZen, MitoSoma, I have seen clinically people de-age. I've seen myself de-age. I know that when I you know, I'm sick. I got a cold. Yes, it still happens. I look maybe 10 years younger than my age. When I have recovered from that cold, I've hit as high as 27 years younger than my age. And the other day, I had an ex-Ironman who was 74. His measurement was 22 years young on the inside. I was shocked. 52 years younger than his age on the inside. Just, you can see the advantage of exercise, number one, over the years. And two, he was eating healthy. So, you know, Tom, you're the expert on this. Can you just explain how this trio of supplements is working to help our body, decreasing inflammation and

0: affected metabolic balance and tissue repair processes, which is why we recover slower, which is why we don't have as much energy. Now, when you look at the process we're mentioning here today, and again, another way to look at this is biological aging versus chronological aging. And that is another term that's used quite often with regard to aging itself. So when someone looks younger, biologically, they're younger. But chronologically, two people could be 70 years old, but one looks 40 and one looks 70. So I guess if you think of how these processes work, they work very well independently. But if you sort of analyze, analogy of a city, the mitochondria works like the power grid. It provides the energy. It provides the energy for the cell, produces ATP, and gets those mitochondria firing. If you look at mitoxazin, it protects against the pollution and environmental stress that sort of affects the systems that keep them from working properly. And mitoxazin is arguably one of the most potent antioxidants you will ever have or will ever take for yourself. And it's very, very well balanced, extremely well balanced and well researched as well. Then you have mitosomal, which supports the buildings and the block. It supports the area around the cell. So when the cell works well, there's a structure that benefits from that. So a healthy city, it sort of doesn't depend on one department. All systems have to not only work together, but they have to communicate. And inflammation actually helps that communication, but ongoing, it can actually drastically hurt the whole system itself. So think of balance and think of all these systems working together, and that's exactly what these supplements do.
1: Well, I know that in your research, there's research papers, especially, what a great concerns people, especially as we age, is the mind functioning, that we want to avoid our mind going before we do. And I know that mitosoma, mitoxazin, and mitonitro really affect that. I mean, mitonitro is all about supplying energy. In a city, you need the energy. Obviously, you get a brownout, nothing works. Guess what? You get a brownout in your brain doesn't work. You're grasping for thoughts. You know it's on the tip of your tongue, but you can't do it, especially if the people have strokes and stuff like that. It's really common. But even you don't go that far. Because you have mitosoma with unique ingredients in there that helps the brain function. Can you, explain just using those two to help improve brain function, memory?
0: Absolutely, Larry. And again, all three of us sort of support that. But mitosoma specifically, it contains what's called alpha-GPC. And alpha-GPC is an incredible choline donator. Okay, so it has a great amount of choline. And choline is kind of the base chemical, we'll call it, that supports GABA levels, acetylcholine itself, it's referred to as acetylcholine in the brain, serotonin and dopamine levels. It all gets balanced off by having proper choline levels, and alpha-GPC is a great donator choline. But I will say this as well, mitoxazin is a great amount of research. As a matter of fact, it's been used quite often in Australia, New Zealand, and Asia, all throughout Asia, as a treatment for traumatic brain injury. Okay, so it's extremely helpful for brain cells to communicate with themselves and to repair. That's in mitoxazin. That's one ingredient in mitoxazin. The other ingredients are incredible for brain function.
2: Joining us online is Jack Davidson, maker of Immunicare.
1: Thank you, Jennifer. I mean, he's the maker of the Immunicare, which is just a phenomenal product that's helped hundreds and hundreds of people. One, control their allergies. I've seen that. Two, improve their good night's sleep, especially in men. Reduce the frequency they have to get up to urinate. And now you've got a brand new product, Stericol. Can you share the information on that, Jack?
3: Yes, thanks, guys, for having me on the show today. This is a really exciting product for me, and it's a personal thing with me. My own father passed away of coronary artery disease at the age of 51. Thank goodness I've outlived him by about 20 years. But I also had the same problem occur. Even after running, can you believe it, about 30 marathons, I developed blocked arteries.

0: and actually had to go through a quadruple bypass surgery. So after I went through a really successful surgery, I thought, I've got to figure out something that not just will help me, but will help other people with cardiovascular disease. And that's what we've come up with Stericol. It's probably one of the most unique formulations on the market today, and we're just so proud to share it with people.
1: That's great. Now, you have an NPN for it. Can you share what it says on there?
0: We do have an NPN. It's taken us over 4 years, Alan, can you believe it, to bring this product to market. We've done lots of research. The NPN has got some amazing claims on it. It's claims like reduces total cholesterol in men and women with high LDL and low HDL levels. It maintains a supportive therapy for patients who are hypolipidemia and also patients that are hypocholesterolemia. It also can help with those people who are on statin drug therapy, and it helps to offset some of the nasty side effects of the statins and also help to keep the higher HDL levels in statin users. So Health Canada is allowing us to use the terms patients, hyperlipidemia, hypercholesterolemia, and patients who are on statin drugs. It's safe to use along with it. So there's some awesome claims with the product, and that's just a few of them.
1: 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So I know it's available at Mark's Pharmacy, 80th and 20th Street in Delta. 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
12: Glad to be with you today.
1: In terms of pharmaceutical solutions, the solution is temporary relief, because you don't get healing if you remove the drug used, the pain comes back. That's not healing. That's symptomatic treatment. The consequences can be absolutely severe. One of the most common ways we use biologics now, which is injectable things, injectable drugs, is they suppress our body's immune system. That leaves you exposed to an increased risk of severe infection and cancer, because we have these policemen called our immune system going around knocking off the cancer cells, making sure we don't get severe infections. But what happens when you take these drugs? You increase the risks of that, bacterial infections or even cancer happening in your life. And unfortunately, supposedly, I've seen as high as 30% of patients have an increased risk of those two things happening. So if you're on those biologics, you got to be careful. At the slightest sign of any kind of infection, you make sure that everything's okay. And check with the doctor, because you don't want to get severe infections. You might have to go on antibiotics, et cetera, a little earlier than most. So that's our challenge. Whereas when we look at how does our body heal, and why is it mostly in as we age, not everybody, but mostly as we age, we lose our ability to heal. Well, it's because our body is producing these natural healing cells in our bone marrow called stem cells. We also got these stem cells sitting ready to be the fireman right at the point of the organ that's damaged, whether it's your heart, your kidneys, your liver, whatever. They actually have these natural healing cells ready to do minor repair damage. That they're the end of every capillary in our body when we're young. Of course, as we age, we lose some of those, so that you don't heal as quickly if you got a cut or a scratch or a scrape. That's why we heal so quick when we're young and so slowly as we age. Because at 20, you got 100% of these things, that then natural healing cells. And at 65, you're at 10%. So anything we do to increase the viability and production of our natural stem cells is a huge help for healing. So right now you want to focus on muscle and joint pain. Really, you're called arthritis. Whether you have bone on bone, you've lost the cartilage between the bones. Or you have rheumatoid arthritis, where the body's actually attacking this naturally occurring. Somehow it's decided that your cartilage in your joints is not very good for you, and it destroys it. Well, you can heal. I've had multiple clients come in to Marks Pharmacy, 80th and 120th Street in Delta, and tell me they've been in physio for 6 months, and my pain in my shoulder is still there. It has not healed. I just got, they got drugs like pregabalin or gabapentin to control pain. That's not healing. We have drugs that will treat the symptom, pain. It's not healing. Well, the minute this 80-year-old lady who'd spent 6 months in physio and doing all the normal things went on the Stem Enhance Ultra with mitonitro and an enzyme, it took her in 3 months. Her pain was finally gone. She had spent 6 months in pain. At the end of the first month, she saw an improvement. That doesn't happen to everybody. Typically, the end of 3 months, we see the most improvement. And she was taking four capsules a day of the Stem Enhance Ultra, because one capsule lasts for about 3 hours in the body, stimulating a 25 to 50% increase in our natural healing cells. And, you know, I had another 75-year-old gentleman who was scheduled himself for a knee surgery, because he was, when he walked in the door at a Marks Pharmacy, again, 80th and 120th Street in Delta, he said, "I am scheduled for knee surgery. I'm in pain at 8 or 9 out of 10 every day. How can you help?" Well, he took one capsule of Stem Enhance Ultra. He went on enzymes and he went on the MitoNitro to help supply the energy. And in 3 months, he came back. He wanted to continue on, but he said, "I have canceled my surgery and I don't have pain." He went from, 7 or 8 out of 10 down to 0, because his body was healing. And is, you know, that's what these natural supplements can do. Now, typically it takes 3 months. Typically 80% of the clients go on 4 capsules a day. It's a lot better in terms of effectiveness than you having to travel to, Panama, Mexico, or Barbados, wait around a week and get a shot that's going to cost you anywhere from $10,000 to $50,000 US, and plus your stay there. It's going to be a heck of a lot less than that. Depends on what you want to, how much you want to invest in your health. You know, $5 a day, $10 a day, could be as high as, $10 a day. At the height, could be $5 a day. It all depends on you. We can, match whatever you need to your budget and help you out that way. Larry, you can share some stories about natural healing with using our body's own stem cells.
12: Well, some of the stories in the book, the Healing Cell, talk about several dogs that they were ready to put down. They put them on stem cell enhancers, and the dogs got better. One of them, the dog was very sick, could barely walk around, and after about 2 months on stem cells, the dog jumps up in their bed. Well, I got a story from an attorney up in Wenatchee, Washington, and they got 3 German Shepherds. The oldest one is 17 years old, was getting weaker and weaker, and could barely walk. And we put him on the stem cell enhancement, and he was surprised when all of a sudden the dog just happily jumped up in the bed, and he hadn't been able to do that for about a year. So there's story after story. I mean, look at me, my back surgery. 7 back surgeries in the hospital, 3 months, or what they call arachnoiditis, which is internal scarring of the spinal cord. Says it's incurable if you look it up from Cleveland Clinic on the internet. And so what we have to do, I never lost hope. I kept looking for new solutions, and I found a neighbor that told me it was in a terrible car wreck, went to Mexico, got better. I went down there, got better. And so we got example after example how the body wants to heal itself when we can get the adult stem cells to the damaged area. It's just an amazing thing, changes your life. I lived in pain for 50 years with my back because of the arachnoiditis. And now I can drive 4 hours, 5 hours. It's changed my life in the last year. Amazing.
1: It is truly amazing. So what we're talking about, as a recap, is stimulating your own body's natural healing system. They're called stem cells. The researchers just recently, in 2003, 2012, have won Nobel Prizes. This is a really early part of understanding the human body. It's not a way of thinking to your average physician that has not penetrated down that deep into the system. We're still always treating symptoms. And our drugs are kind of effective for that. We can help control your pain, yes. but we won't help improve your healing. You have to look at the natural world, and we have found natural supplements here at Mark's Pharmacy, 80th and 120th Street in Delta, that will absolutely stimulate your body's natural healing cells called stem cells. A really great book called Cells That Heal. You can read that, and you'll see tremendous number of stories on how the body can heal. Jennifer?
2: 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I'm Jennifer Thompson, along with Alan Glasser. We'll be back again next week.
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4: Global News, I'm Darius Sargar. The entire village of Clinton has been forced out by a trio of wildfires converging on the community. The Big Bar complex is made up of the 59 Creek, Pear Lake, and French Bar Creek fires. All are burning out of control. Officials made the call Friday to evacuate the village, with expanded orders issued through the evening. At least 20 structures have been lost in the Big Bar Lake area. Many evacuees are being housed in Kamloops. The 59 Creek fire in particular is showing aggressive behavior, according to the BC Wildfire Service. Crews were pulled back Friday afternoon after strong winds pushed flames past containment lines on the southwest flank. Moving to a wildfire just outside of Williams Lake, it's grown substantially in the last 24 hours. The Felker wildfire is out of control and now 2,300 hectares in size. Evacuation orders and alerts remain in place for parts of the community. The BC Wildfire Service says they are expecting an increase in fire activity, in temperatures and winds today. Meantime, the wildfire situation also impacting people's travel plans. Highway 1 through the Fraser Canyon remains closed to through traffic between Hope and Lytton due to the cluster of fires around Boston Bar. Highway 3 through Manning Park is now open to two-way traffic, but drivers should expect thick smoke as they pass the Norwegian Creek fire. The Coquihalla is open, but there are also smoky sections due to the Dooney Creek fire, which is burning just a few hundred meters away from the road. A BC man who is one of the rare people acknowledged to have suffered a debilitating reaction to the COVID shot says he is still living a bureaucratic nightmare waiting for compensation.
5: Jan Puransky suffers from a chronic progressive condition that has caused swelling and infections in his arm, rendering it mostly non-functional. He was approved for compensation from the federal government's vaccine injury program. But after the government took the program back from a private firm, he has yet to see any money and says he's out thousands of dollars he has spent on treatment. Puransky says he no longer has dedicated home care because he can't pay for it, and that has him worried about possible eviction.
6: Since I don't have the home care, and I have to ask some people sometimes to help me here and there, so I have to pay them a little bit of money from my own pocket, right? And I'm getting short on rent as well, so I was avoided last month, and I have the problem this month again with my landlord. They understand the world, they understand the situation, but how long can we, you know, they're running a business, right?
5: The Public Health Agency of Canada says it can't comment on individual cases due to privacy concerns, but says it is working on Puransky's claim. Tim Perry, Global News.
4: The Gordie Howe International Bridge officially opens Monday. Canada held a ceremony yesterday to help mark the opening of the bridge connecting Ontario and Michigan after a joint celebration with the U.S. was canceled over President Donald Trump's tariff threats. Trump recently threatened to hit many Canadian products with 50% tariffs next month. Then he announced extra tariffs of 10% on dozens of countries, including Canada. Although the new duties don't apply to goods under their Continental Trade Pact, known as CUSMA. In the weather forecast for this weekend, unfortunately, it's going to be a period of showers throughout Saturday and Sunday, with a high of 21 degrees for Saturday, 18 degrees on Sunday. Monday, a mix of sun and cloud, a chance of showers, a high of 23 degrees. From the Global News Desk, I'm Darius Sargar.
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10: All right, let's talk about e-scooters now. These electric scooters are everywhere this summer. You see them all around Metro Vancouver and beyond, zooming along at high speed. We've got a crazy patchwork of rules and regulations here. They are street legal in some municipalities, not legal in others. And now we've got the accidents, so we got the broken bones, the head injuries, kids going to BC Children's Hospital with serious injuries. And tragically now, we have the death of Cheyenne Lawley, just 30 years old. Something needs to get done. More people are speaking out about this, including my next guest. But first, let's have a listen to this report on the tragic death of that young woman in East Vancouver. This is Global News reporter Kristen Robinson.
24: 30-year-old Cheyenne Lawley, described as compassionate and kind.
25: She was such a very caring person, and she would do anything for anyone.
24: On July 3rd, Cheyenne was riding a Lime e-scooter in East Vancouver when she collided with the side of a vehicle. Police say she struck her head on the ground. Cheyenne was not wearing a helmet and suffered a brain bleed. She died in hospital 8 days later.
25: We're so devastated that she didn't make it.
26: The helmet might have saved her life.
10: All right, let's discuss with my guest now, Miranda Boire. Miranda is a tattoo artist. Her studio, the Liquid Amber Tattoo Studio, is nearby the spot where Cheyenne's accident occurred, and she doesn't want to see this happen to someone else. Miranda, thanks a lot for coming on today.
27: Oh, thank you.
10: Okay, you're very welcome, Miranda. This literally hits close to home for you, right? Like, how close by did this accident happen where you live and work?
27: Well, I started to become concerned because a scooter dock was set up a half a block away from my home, and I started to hear like a lot of rambunctious screaming at night, and I didn't know where it's from. And looking over my balcony, I realized like there was a bunch of teenagers on scooters without helmets, like clearly inebriated. And so my concern was growing because, you know, clearly this is just an accident waiting to happen. And then I find out that a woman died like right in front of my workplace.
10: Wow.
27: So it hit very close to home. And it just, I don't think that I care any more than anyone else who commented on my post, honestly. I just have the free time and ability to make posts about things like that. But I did have a relative die when I was in my early 20s. He fell off a golf cart and hit his head. I don't think people take traumatic head injury seriously enough. I think the more people need to learn about how bad it is and how totally cataclysmic it can be to a life, even if someone isn't killed.
10: Yeah, and you posted a message about this on Instagram, and I've been checking it out this morning. There's almost like 130 comments on there, so a lot of people have... Let's listen to a little part of it here. So this is part of Miranda's Instagram message on this.
28: Helmets suck. They wreck your hair. They look stupid. They're hot and uncomfortable. And someone else has worn them a lot. You worry about licensed stuff. Okay, cool. But when you don't wear one, you're telling other people that it's okay not to wear one. And maybe you won't have an accident. You won't get a catastrophic brain injury or die. But that lady earlier in the month, right outside of my workplace, did. She's only 30 years old.
10: Okay, that's Miranda Boire's public service announcement there on Instagram, getting a lot of attention. Miranda, why did you feel motivated to put that up on Instagram?
27: Well, honestly, it just seemed to be something important to talk about. And honestly, I have enough time that I can just post whatever I feel like posting. I don't need to think about it too much. It wasn't really hard to be like, oh yeah, this needs to be said because it's a problem. And I didn't realize how big of a problem it was until I saw all of the support that post got. People and all of their stories, tremendous support. There was literally no pushback except for a couple of possible incels. So really,
10: do you see a lot of these e-scooters in your neighborhood? Like, do you see them a lot? Do you see people riding without a helmet or riding double? Like you mentioned, riding drunk or high.
27: Yeah, go ahead. I've been on this call. I'm standing in front of my building right now, and there's already been four people drive by on scooters without helmets just while I've been talking to you.
10: Yeah.
27: Yes, it's constant. And some of the behavior of these people is so reckless that, you know, I think anyone watching would be genuinely concerned for their safety. And no, I don't want another fatal accident in front of my home. You know, like,
1: yeah,
27: it's just way too much. You know, with this kind of prevalence, of course we're going to have accidents. It's just a matter of time before they really become a huge, huge thing that everyone's aware of.
10: Miranda Boire is my guest. Miranda is a tattoo artist at the Liquid Amber Tattoo Studio. And we're talking about all the e-scooter accidents, especially including the fatal one near her home. So let's talk a little bit, Miranda, about how has this impacted the neighborhood? Like, this has got to be, you have someone die in a tragic manner like this. Like, a lot of people talking about this in the neighborhood, your friends, your neighbors here. But just how, this is kind of senseless, as you put it on your Instagram message there.
27: Absolutely senseless. You know, many of us have experience riding e-scooters because it's trendy and fun, right? But I think everyone kind of thinks that won't happen to me or someone I know. So, you know, when it does, it's freaky. And, you know, Cheyenne might have been one of our clients. You know, most of our clients are women in that age bracket, I would think. It's just... You know, whenever anyone passes in a tragic accident, it's disturbing. But when it's right in front of where you live, you know, it's way more disturbing. Unfortunately, they should all be disturbing all the time. But when something's right up in your face, it's harder to ignore.
10: You know?
27: Combined with the dock near my house.
10: Yeah. What do you think, Miranda, what do you think needs to be done here? Like, I've talked to people here on the show who think that these e-scooters should be banned, they should be banished from the streets. I think maybe it's too late for that. Do you think it's more about getting the message out about safety and people should be wearing a helmet?
27: You know, they look like they're a lot of fun. And honestly, there's a lot of raucous screaming when people are riding them, but it looks like a lot of people just have a great time with their friends on them. I wouldn't want to take that away from them. What I think, there's two problems. One, like, you know, the VPD responded to my post. They said, we're encouraging people to wear helmets. Well, it's the law. I don't think encouragement is the right word, right? I understand that they're strapped, but this is a huge pervasive problem. And then the other one is just that there is not enough awareness about traumatic head injury and how devastating it is. You know, people don't realize that you can die from just tripping and hitting your head on the ground. You know, my cousin rolled off a golf cart. You know, people die so easily from hitting their heads, or they have their lives ruined. Maybe they're in diapers for the rest of their lives. You know, and I don't think that there's a general awareness of this issue. So I think enforcing the law and emphasizing how important it is to obey laws that protect your safety, and then also raising awareness about traumatic head injury.
10: Miranda, I'm really glad you're speaking out. I'm not surprised that your Instagram got a lot of attention here. I think it started an important conversation. Thanks a lot for coming on to talk about this today.
27: Oh, thank you very much. It's a pleasure.
10: Yeah, you're welcome.
27: Have a great day, Mike.
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10: Let's talk about the AI revolution now. Artificial intelligence, it's everywhere, and it's going to become an even bigger part of our lives, including AI coming for bad drivers all around the world. New AI-powered traffic cameras are going way beyond the traditional speed trap. These AI-equipped cameras can now detect speeding, running a red light, using your cell phone, not wearing your seatbelt. That's right. It can take a picture of you right inside your vehicle. You're on your phone. You're not buckled up. AI can detect it, generate the ticket, send it to you in the mail. No human beings involved. You don't need a cop. You just need a RoboCop. AI. Now, some of this technology is being developed right here in British Columbia. Should we adopt this technology here in BC? It's being used in cities and other countries all around the world. I've got Paul Doroshenko standing by to discuss. First, have a listen to this report. This is from RAC, which is an auto insurance company in the United Kingdom. They're using AI speed cameras there. Have a listen.
18: What are AI speed cameras and how do they work? They are a new technology which uses two high-speed cameras to capture detailed images of passing vehicles. AI then scans these images for signs of speeding, mobile phone use, or seatbelt violations, and any flagged footage is double-checked by at least 2 human assessors to confirm whether an offence actually occurred. So, what has been the impact on road safety? In Devon and Cornwall, where AI cameras have been trialled, they captured over 10,000 offences in the past year. Devon and Cornwall's police head of road safety reported that year-on-year figures show a significant reduction in both seatbelt and mobile phone offences. Although some drivers may find these cameras intrusive, the simple fact is modern policing increasingly depends on technology to detect unlawful driving, as it's simply not possible to have an officer stationed at every corner.
10: Yeah, you can't have a cop on every corner, so why not put up these AI cameras everywhere? Not just to catch speeders, but if you're talking on your cell phone, distracted driving, tailgating, speeding, but not wearing your seatbelt. AI can do it all. Should we embrace this in BC? Let's discuss with my guest now, Paul Doroshenko, traffic lawyer at Acumen Law. Paul, thanks a lot for coming on today.
19: Yeah, my pleasure, Mike.
10: Okay, AI speed cameras. It's being used in other jurisdictions, like we just heard there in the UK. Should we get in on this? Should we embrace AI traffic enforcement? What do you think?
19: Well, it's not just in the UK. Australia has had this for a number of years. They take photographs inside your vehicle, and some of the photos that they post from time to time in the news show people on their cell phones, show people with their feet up, show people not even, you know, no hands on the wheel. It's not really so much an issue of AI. Like, there's no complex computer thinking that's required. It's basically just photographs of people doing bad things in their cars. Which to me is very intrusive. And but to every government that's out there, they're thinking to themselves, what a way to save money. Nobody, you know, governments want to cut salaries, cut the amount, number of police officers who are out there doing traffic enforcement. And they look at this as their method. And, you know, we, as you know, I have lived it, have had a photo radar discussion in British Columbia that's gone on for 2.5-3 decades, where people hated photo radar, wanted it gone. We had an election where it almost felt like it was everything turned on it. The BC Liberals got in, got rid of photo radar. Then it's sort of come back where we have these intersection cameras that can do speed and red light enforcement. And the problem that I see perpetually, there's two things. The number one thing is, by the time you get that photograph in the mail, you no longer remember who was driving your car, what was going on. Like, it's different when a police officer pulls you over. You can take notes, or you can, you know, sit down and write it out and think it through at the time. That's issue number one. So it just, like, sort of sets it up for you to not be able to defend yourself. But the other issue is that it's like nobody wants to be governed by a robot. And it just feels very, very intrusive to have that sort of enforcement. But again, like, it doesn't change behavior. And that's the other thing, because people get it after the fact.
0: Let's talk about the privacy rights here for a minute, because you mentioned, you called it intrusive, because this is where this thing, AI, these AI cameras can go a lot farther than what we already have here in British Columbia. We already have automated cameras at some intersections to catch people running red lights and speeding. This would go a lot further. So you could have AI-equipped cameras that can actually take a photo through the window of your vehicle and take a picture of you behind the wheel. So it can take a picture of you looking at your phone. It can detect if you're seatbelt is fastened or not. How does that square with Canadians' privacy rights? Like, when they're actually taking photos of you inside your vehicle, does that cross a red line for you?
19: Well, it's a fascinating discussion, actually. I was talking to an American lawyer about this the other day. In the U.S., they have these flock cameras. You've probably seen this on TikTok. And they have automatic license plate recognition. And they'll take photographs of your car, and they will use AI to basically make a fingerprint of your vehicle. And they've got the capacity with these cameras to pick up the Bluetooth signal that your car is sending and your phone is sending, and then basically track you. You know, that it shocks me that Americans would put up with that, especially when, you know, they've always sort of held themselves out at the forefront of privacy and freedom and your right to go about your own business without the state being so intrusive. But in this case, it's a private company doing it. In Canada, interestingly, we've actually had greater protections on our privacy. We've got both federal and provincial privacy offices that look at things like this and come up with recommendations for the government and have a, you know, privacy. We have privacy legislation. We've got the, you know, Freedom of Information Protection Privacy Act and other legislation that protects you from, you know, over intrusiveness by the government. You may remember about a decade back, the police in Victoria were using automatic license plate recognition, and they were basically keeping all that information from their cars, not just using it to, you know, flag people whose insurance had expired or potentially prohibited drivers. They were keeping all that information. And then they were confronted with it. And it was Jamie Graham at the time, who was the police chief formerly in Vancouver, had gone to Victoria. And he came out and said, yeah, we didn't see any problem with it. And now, okay. We see, yeah, you know, and so they started deleting it. We have a different view of privacy in Canada, for sure.
0: Okay. Michael and Burnaby. Hi, Michael, go ahead.
4: Hi, I think your guests would agree that you have no expectation of privacy while you're driving, and I think the robo-cameras are a great idea. I'd rather people who are driving unsafely pay fines than for all of us to pay such high insurance costs. I think it would be great if the cameras were set up to catch people doing things that are actually dangerous, like talking on or using cell phones, speeding through construction sites, nothing really makes me more angry than that. So, I think they're a good idea.
0: Michael, thank you very much for the call. Well, certainly the technology is there to do precisely what the caller described. But what about this privacy element of this, Paul, for your thoughts? Like, if you're in your vehicle and you're driving, is he correct? You should have no expectation of privacy.
19: There's a reduced expectation of privacy, but there still is an expectation of privacy. That's been confirmed even in BC provincial court. Police officers walking up and looking in your car as a search. The issue is whether or not the fruits of that search are admissible, you know, what sort of violation it might be of the charter. You do have an expectation of privacy, but it is reduced. It's a highly regulated thing, driving, right? And you give up certain parts of your the rights you might have from being searched otherwise.
0: Len in Surrey. Hi, Len. Go ahead.
5: Hi. Good morning, Mike. How are you today?
0: I'm good. Go ahead.
5: Okay. We were in Shanghai a few months ago, and as folks well know, it's a very surveillance-oriented society. And a funny thing happened there once they had total surveillance there, which I don't desire here, but I think the AI technology is useful. In that, when as we were driving through Shanghai, the guide explained that there's no more petty theft and pointed out a row of scooters not locked up, no helmets locked up, everything's just sitting on the seat. I used to ride, so I know how much you got to secure your bike and your helmet and everything else. And at the end of the day, she explained that if somebody was to take somebody else's motor scooter, the cops would probably beat them home and meet them there and arrest them. So, I don't know. I think that it's an opportunity to reduce some crime in BC here and possibly pay off the huge hole that Chairman Eby dug financially in our province. So,
0: okay. All right. Glenn, thank you for that. Paul, your thoughts?
19: There's always somebody who's happy to live in a police state. I don't want to.
0: Okay. Barb in Victoria. Hi, Barb. Go ahead.
6: Hey, Mike. Everyday listener, love your show. I respectfully disagree with your guest. He mentioned photo radar. People hated it. Well, it's a different world now. I drive a lot. People are on their phones constantly. And, you know, now with also red lights, I mean, it's a joke. A yellow is a green and a red is a yellow. I mean, it's just, that's how people drive now. And I really disagree with your guest.
0: Okay, thank you for that. Paul, thanks for coming on to talk about this one today.
19: My pleasure.
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12: Global News, I'm Darius Zargar. An American has been sentenced to 15 years in U.S. federal prison after prosecutors say he tried to smuggle a massive load of drugs to Vancouver Island. Travis Prasad has more.
13: U.S. authorities say John Michael Sherwood was trying to tow about 180 kilos of methamphetamine and nearly a kilo of fentanyl from Washington State across the Strait of Juan de Fuca to southern Vancouver Island. They say he planned to tow the drugs on an inflatable raft using a jet ski, but the plan fell apart when the drugs washed ashore near Port Angeles, where they were found by beachgoers. U.S. authorities have also charged a Canadian man, Kevin Gartry, alleging he was waiting to receive the shipment. Yvonne Dandurand is a criminology professor emeritus at UFV and says criminals routinely try exploiting the openness of the marine border.
14: The behavior of the smuggler was pretty inept in this particular case. You have to assume that he's just a pawn, right, doing this for immediate profit. There are obviously vast networks behind that.
13: Sherwood was sentenced to 15 years in U.S. federal prison. Gartry is in Canadian custody on an unrelated charge. Travis Prasad, Global News.
12: In the weather forecast for this weekend, unfortunately, it's going to be a period of showers throughout Saturday and Sunday with a high of 21 degrees for Saturday, 18 degrees on Sunday. Monday, a mix of sun and cloud, a chance of showers, a high of 23 degrees. 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
1: We start with the new political party in British Columbia. Maybe you've heard of this. Centre BC. Centre BC. Is there room for a new middle-of-the-road political party in British Columbia? Think about the situation we got right now. David Eby's governing NDP. Increasingly unpopular, going down in the polls. You've got the BC Conservatives under their new leader, Carrie Lynn Findlay. They've taken a turn to the right, become more conservative. Are some voters lost without a home, without a party to vote for? Do we need a new center of the road party? I got Mike Bernier standing by to discuss, the new leader of Centre BC. First, let's have a listen to Carrie Lynn Findlay here, the new leader of the BC Conservative Party. And she's asked all the time, oh, you're too right-wing, you're too extremist. Here's her answer.
2: We are not the extremists. They are the extremists. They're ideological extremists, and they have had very radical policies that have hurt British Columbia, in my view. This is just a form of propaganda, and of course they want to take a shot at me right away.
1: Carrie Lynn Findlay, the leader of the BC Conservative Party, says, I'm not an extremist. The NDP are the extremists. All right, let's talk to Mike Bernier now, the new leader of the Centre BC Party. Mike, thanks for coming on today.
3: Hey, thanks for having me, Mike. Good morning.
1: Yeah, good morning to you. Okay, Mike Bernier, let's talk a little bit about your background here. Of course, you were a cabinet minister under the previous Liberal government here. Why did you decide to get back into politics here with this new party?
3: Well, you know, one of the big things, Mike, you just see, you asked if there was room for a Centre BC party. It's a massive hole in the province right now that's been left with the BC NDP and the BC Conservatives going further left, further right. So it's really left, I would say, a lot of our population, the people that we're supposed to be governing for, abandoned. They are politically homeless, I think, is like one of the commentaries that people have been saying. And so that's why this party, I think, is really important. It can be that big tent party, whether you're...

0: conservative. But in order to really run the province properly and to be thinking about the majority of the people, you need to be socially progressive as well. You can't be alienating the people that you're supposed to be governing for. And that's what we're seeing right now between both parties, is they're governing down, not governing with the people of the province of British
1: Well,
0: Columbia.
1: can you give me an example of that? Sticking with the BC Conservative Party, can you give me an example of a policy that you think is like too extreme, too right wing, that is turning people off?
0: Well, one that's come to me right out the gate that I'll take head on is the SOGI 123 policy, that they are completely using fear tactic politics and flat out misleading the people in the province of British Columbia. When we brought in, I was the minister at the time, when we brought in the anti-bullying policies, and I'll never apologize for trying to make our schools a safe haven for our students, where every child is welcome and should be treated fairly and get the best education possible. And that's what I did when we brought in anti-bullying policies and following the Human Rights Code. But instantly, out the gate, you've got the conservatives out there saying that they want to get rid of anti-bullying policies in school. How is that going to make our schools safer? Now, have things changed under the NDP or maybe gotten more drastic with certain circumstances? This is where I said, we need to have parental consent, age appropriateness. But I will always say that our schools need to be a proper place for good education and a safe place for all of our kids.
1: Okay, the SOGI program is that's an acronym for sexual orientation, gender identity resources in our schools. Yeah, and this has been a flashpoint issue in British Columbia. The BC Conservatives actually just put out a news release about it this morning, and they call this program radical gender ideology. You call it anti-bullying. What do you think about the way that they've framed it?
0: Well, this is part of that fear tactics politics. I would ask them to point to anything that was actually put in that I put in, because I'll tell you, I was there for the announcement. I was there with the private schools. I was there with all the public schools representing the entire province, where we said that we have to follow the Human Rights Code to make sure our kids are safe in schools. At the time, Mike, 70% of our kids and youth in the province of British Columbia that were committing suicide or doing self-harm were part of our LGBTQ community that were being bullied or felt that they weren't represented. And since that policy has come into place, those statistics have drastically changed. But that's what we're talking about, is anti-bullying. For some reason, the conservatives have taken it completely into a different direction that's actually not factual of what was implemented.
1: Okay, how do you get a new party off the ground, this Centre BC party? I've seen new parties come and go here in British Columbia. A lot of them had high hopes to make inroads, and it's a very difficult thing to do, in my experience. How do you get this party off the ground and get some traction and actually get attention and get people to support you and vote for you and donate money to you? How do you do that?
0: I mean, we always know that when it's a political party, any political party, that it's sometimes hard to get people engaged. I tell you, since this party started, the amount of people coming forward, volunteers, donors, people signing up. In fact, just in the last 24 hours, the phone calls I've been getting and people buying memberships has been very humbling, because people are saying that they feel lost, and finally there's a centrist umbrella, big umbrella kind of party that they can get back involved with. And that's from every corner of the province, Mike, too, not just one area. And so I think that highlights for me that the gap is there, and I do realize and understand it's going to take work. We need to get back out in communities.
1: Could this backfire? Like, you've been critical of the BC Conservative Party here, but if your party takes a chunk of the vote in the middle, let's say you guys got 10% of the vote in the next election, but no seats, you might be stealing away a lot of votes from, say, the NDP, and you just allow the BC Conservatives an easier path to power if you split the vote. It makes it easier for the BC Conservatives to win and for Carolyn Findlay to become the premier. How do you respond to that?
0: Well, I find it ironic that both parties right now are saying the exact same thing, that they're both worried about losing votes and the other party.

0: getting in. So what that tells me is that there is a need there, that there is a gap, and that both parties are afraid of losing votes because they've lost touch with what's happening in the province. So I think having that alternative out there, that option, and more importantly, the opportunity for people to put their vote where they actually want, not putting it where they're told, is something that the people are asking for in this province.
1: What would you say is the number one issue for people who are thinking of voting for your party? Like, can you tell me who is a center BC voter? What's the main issue that would drive them to your party?
0: Well, I think what people are looking for, Mike, is just back to that kind of approach of being fiscally responsible with that socially progressive agenda and representing the majority of the people. Because if you look right now at the hole that's been dug economically in the province, when you look at the challenges around affordability and healthcare, our economic growth is stagnant. Like, there's a lot of areas that people are kind of turning away from being involved in politics rather than getting involved. And that's where we want to kind of start that grassroots movement again and say, you know, this is your British Columbia. Let's bring it back to you.
1: Go to your phone calls. Simon Gibson in Abbotsford, also another former Liberal MLA calling in. Simon, go ahead.
2: Well, good to hear your voice again, Mike. You know, last time, the last election, you and some colleagues ran as independents. So I would call you pseudo centrist, and you all lost. My strong recommendation to you, Mike, is stay the course, work within the conservatives to ensure a strong majority. Every time the non-NDP vote is diffused or diluted, you know what happens. The
1: Okay,
2: NDP gets in. So
1: Simon,
2: the opposition must stay united.
1: thank you, Simon, for calling in. Okay, Mike Bernier, one of your former Liberal colleagues there calling in. He's supporting the BC Conservatives now. Your thoughts?
0: Yeah, well, it's good to hear Simon's voice. I haven't talked to him for a couple of years. But listen, I wasn't part of the BC Conservatives for a multitude of reasons, and I did run as an independent, knowing that that would be a long shot. But I think it highlighted the fact that it's about giving people that choice and that opportunity when it comes to an election. And you know, unfortunately, to Simon's point, like, there are a lot of people that don't feel represented, especially under the new leader, Carolyn Findley, with the BC Conservatives. That's not the party that they signed up for or they feel
1: Did
0: strong
1: you?
0: support anymore.
1: Hey, Mike, let me ask you this. In the last election, as you mentioned, you ran as an independent in the last election. Did you want to run for the BC Conservatives? Like, if they had knocked on your door and said, Mike, will you run for us? Would you have run for the BC Conservatives if they had asked you to?
0: No, in fact, I was very public right out the gate. Where I said that under the leadership they had and the policies that they were putting forward, I did not align with them, and I said that I would not run for them. So it was pretty quick that there was easy conversation that it wasn't even an option.
1: Chris in Squamish on the open line. Hi, Chris, go ahead.
3: Yeah, absolutely. We need a center party. I think like this Findley girl, like, she's too far extreme. The incompetence of the NDP. That goes to Nikki Sharma too. I think she's the main problem there. But anyways, the center party would be great. Get Brad West or Elliott or Ian Black, somebody like that in there, and let's go.
1: Okay, interesting. Chris, thank you very much for calling in. Mike, have you reached out to some of these other politicians maybe looking for a home themselves? Like, Ian Black's name came up there. Brad West's name came up there. Have you tried to reach out to any of these people?
0: Yeah, in fact, I've reached out to some of them, and some of them have reached out to me already because of that same kind of commentary that's taking place, especially after the leadership race that just happened with the BC Conservatives. It just proved that they can't be a big tent party. Maybe if a different person had gotten in, it might have changed that trajectory, but that didn't happen. And that's why I think with the Centre BC, why instantly after the last month or two, our membership started climbing and the donations started coming in because, as your last caller said, there is a huge gap there. And it doesn't matter whether your federal alliances are with the Conservatives, the NDP, or the Liberals. A lot of people, as I said, Mike, are, I think, have a centrist mind in British Columbia and Canada and are just looking for
1: Okay.
0: that good governance.
1: Okay, it's going to be very interesting to watch it unfold here. Mike, thanks for coming on today.
0: Yeah, it's my pleasure. Thanks, as always, for having me, Mike.
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17: One of the other challenges that some cities seem to have simply given up on dealing with is vandalism and graffiti. Well, what that does is result in more vandalism, a sense that nobody cares, and neighborhoods that start to look neglected. In Port Coquitlam, we're taking a different approach. And today I'm proud to announce our graffiti removal guarantee. If you report graffiti or vandalism on public property, we'll take care of it within 24 to 48 hours.
1: Wow. Okay. That's Port Coquitlam Mayor Brad West there on social media announcing the graffiti removal guarantee in POCO. So if you've got graffiti on the side of your business or in your neighborhood, you phone City Hall and they'll be out there to remove it. It's the graffiti removal guarantee. Oh, why do they feel they have to do that? Is there a lot of graffiti in POCO? Let's find out. Brad West is my guest, the mayor of Port Coquitlam. Mayor West, thanks for coming on.
18: Thank you for having me, Mike.
1: Okay, so let's talk about this now. So it's a graffiti removal guarantee. I don't think I've ever heard of something like that before. How did you come up with this idea, and why are you doing it?
18: Well, civic cleanliness and welcoming public spaces is a big priority. Since I've become mayor of POCO, or other initiatives, took a position that existed in the city previously that, as best as I could tell, didn't do much other than attend meetings. And we converted that position to a cleanup crew that goes to different parts of Port Coquitlam and picks up litter and trash. And so this is kind of the next step of a focus on cleanliness. Do you think that that is one of the core responsibilities of the municipality? And I think, you know, when the city is clean, a whole bunch of positive things stem from that. I mean, people feel better about the place that they live. Business does better. It is really foundational, I think, to living in a place that's nice and desirable to live in. I chatted with our operations staff. I said, look, this is something that I want us to be able to do. What would it look like from an operational perspective? Want to make sure that we can follow through on whatever commitment we make.
1: Okay, so when someone comes out, let's say you get a call, there's graffiti on the side of my business. Within 48 hours, it's removed. What do you guys do? You remove it, paint over it? How does this work?
18: Yeah, our operations crew will assess the situation and determine the best way to remove it, whether that means that it has to be painted over, whether there's some other options. You know, the other thing I know we've had experience with, it's been very successful, is one of the areas that often gets graffitied and vandalized are utility boxes, and we've actually been able to access some funding to be able to cover them with photos and images that photographers have taken of Port Coquitlam. So, you know, beautiful natural settings, maybe some wildlife, maybe some photos of sort of civic life in Port Coquitlam. So that may be an option as well, you know, replacing it with photos or art that captures our community.
1: Okay, is there any charge for this? If someone calls up and says there's graffiti on the side of my business, you guys will remove it within 48 hours. Is there a charge for that?
18: No, we're not charging people. Again, we see this as a responsibility of the municipality. We want to have a clean and inviting community. We think so many positive things come from that. So no, we're not charging people.
1: Okay, is this a big problem in Poco? Like, why do you think this is a priority? Is there a lot of graffiti in town?
18: No, there's not a lot of graffiti, and I would say probably less than you find in other places, but we want to keep it that way. And I've noticed through my travels in the Lower Mainland, it does feel like some cities have just given up on cleaning up graffiti. You know, there's an old broken windows theory, Mike, about, you know, yeah, you take care of the little stuff, and then you stop bigger problems from happening. And when the city takes pride in its community and shows leadership, the residents do as well. And I think it creates a ripple effect that is very positive. So no, we don't have a huge problem, but that doesn't mean that it doesn't happen. And when it does happen, I want to make sure it gets dealt with.
1: Okay. You said that some other Metro Vancouver municipalities seem to have given up when it comes to graffiti. I know you're never afraid to name names. Which municipalities are you referring to?
18: Well, I can't imagine anyone has driven through Vancouver and haven't noticed that there's graffiti over the place. And there's probably, you know, some neighborhoods would be worse than others. You know, I've heard from a lot of business owners in Vancouver who have said, look, my windows are broken, you know, my building gets vandalized. And of course, I always try and entice them to come locate in Port Coquitlam because we want to see growth in business development in our community. But yeah, I mean, look, I get that it's a challenge for every municipality, but we do have choices about how we respond to it. And, you know, again, for me, I think having a city that is clean and beautiful and inviting and doesn't look run down, that pays dividends in terms of the quality of life that residents experience. And I think it's something that municipalities need to respond to. It is okay. Actually a municipal responsibility. Lord knows that there are many things that municipalities do that are not municipal responsibilities, but this is one of those ones that should not be just glossed over, should actually be taken care of.
1: Okay, cleaning up the graffiti is one thing. What about catching people who are responsible? If you catch someone tagging or doing graffiti in Poco, what happens? Do they get charged?
18: Well, that's an RCMP question, and my guess would be not a heck of a lot happens, Mike. And I don't think that's unique to Port Coquitlam. I think that's right across the country. Look, I'm not saying that in the most horrible crime that could ever happen, but it has an impact. It has a cost. And people should be held responsible. Maybe they should be made to clean it up. Maybe they should be charged for the cleanup. I fear that we're at a place in our society where too often people are not held accountable. That does is it invites more and more issues.
1: Okay, well, we'll see if this catches on in other municipalities. Thanks for coming on to talk about it today.
18: Thank you very much for having me.
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8: 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They say the mid rain, but the sun is hot. I wish I had some time.
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0: News, that too. I'm Darius Sargar. Wildfire activity across BC remains elevated today with more than 100 active fires. Residents in Clinton are evacuating from a wildfire that village and regional authorities say poses an immediate and significant threat to their lives. The mayor posting on social media that crews were able to preserve the village from any major loss this morning. Evacuation orders and alerts have expanded for surrounding areas. Nicholas Kosovic, who runs a cafe in the village with his mother, says dust and debris was so thick in the air he could barely see. He was emotional talking about the bravery of firefighters.
2: It was a really eye-opening experience to see that level of courage from them. To see that, I couldn't believe that anyone would stay behind and defend the town and stuff like that.
0: The BC Wildfire Service says the fire had pushed past containment efforts on its southwest flank, with aggressive fire behavior forcing firefighters to retreat. Meantime, the Felker wildfire just outside of Williams Lake has grown substantially over the last 24 hours. It is now burning at 2,300 hectares. An evacuation order remains in place for properties west of Highway 97. Evacuation alerts are also in effect. And some breaking news for people in Kimberley. They're breathing a sigh of relief after an evacuation alert for the town of 9,000 people has been lifted. The Matthew Creek fire west of the community is 869 hectares and still out of control. But the mayor says over the last 2 or 3 days, the situation has stabilized. While residents of Boston Bar remain out of their homes this weekend, local officials say the community's water system has been vandalized. The Fraser Valley Regional District says an alarm went off late Thursday night indicating a valve riser was opened. The system was shut down as water supply was sharply decreasing with crews battling the Brunswick Complex fires. Staff were able to quickly turn it off, also finding the valve was turned improperly. They won't say the exact extent of damage until the area is safe to enter. The district says Hope RCMP is investigating the incident. Here's Patricia Ross with the Fraser Valley Regional District.
3: We had enough to contend with the wildfires, and then now we have this damage to our water infrastructure. And the frustrating thing is it should have never happened. Nobody should be in there. It's an evacuation area. It's illegal for people to even be in that area.
0: Keep it here to Global News for the latest. An American has been sentenced to 15 years in U.S. federal prison after prosecutors say he tried to smuggle a massive load of drugs to Vancouver Island.
5: U.S. authorities say John Michael Sherwood was trying to tow about 180 kilos of methamphetamine and nearly a kilo of fentanyl from Washington State across the Strait of Juan de Fuca to southern Vancouver Island. They say he planned to tow the drugs on an inflatable raft using a jet ski, but the plan fell apart when the drugs washed ashore near Port Angeles, where they were found by beachgoers. U.S. authorities have also charged a Canadian man, Kevin Gartry, alleging he was waiting to receive the shipment. Yvonne Dandurand is a criminology professor emeritus at UFV and says criminals routinely try exploiting the openness of the marine border.
0: That's Global's Travis Prasad reporting. Global News time is 2:03. In the weather forecast today, it's going to be mostly cloudy, a mix of rain as well for the rest of the day. From the Global News Desk, I'm Darius Sargar.
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9: When it comes to real estate, a contract is a contract. It's simple. The buyer says this, the seller says that. They both sign it. Everything's great. Not so fast. The contract can be very complicated, and a lot of things can go wrong. That's why you need a very experienced real estate agent on your side. Somebody like, say, John Carlson. This is the Johnny SmartPoint Real Estate Hour with John Carlson. You can find John Carlson online at johnnysmartpoint.com, and you can call him at 604-612-0080. And on this edition of the Johnny SmartPoint Real Estate Hour, we're going to talk about contracts and some of John's pet peeves. Because a lot of things can go wrong with a contract.
1: Yeah. Yeah, absolutely. Let's talk about that.
9: Yeah, so you and you came in here thinking, and you started giving me examples of how things have gone bad, and it's something that really gets your ire up. So I'll just ask you off the top, what is your number one pet peeve when it comes to a real estate contract?
1: Oh boy, I get to pick my favorite, do I? Yeah. Well, let me back up a little bit, because I think people understand that contracts are legally binding agreements, and oftentimes, when I work with people, they think that everything is just sort of standard. Oh, mm-hmm. You've got a standard, and there's inspections, and there's financing, and all that sort of stuff is true. But, you know, there's a lot of things that can go into a contract. It's very important to know that when there's no disputes, you could have a terribly written contract. You could have the worst written contract in the world, and if both parties are happy with it, there's no problems.
9: Right.
1: The contract becomes an issue when the problem and one party says this isn't right, and suddenly you've got a dispute, and who knows, maybe both parties end up in front of a judge, maybe both real estate agents end up in front of a judge in a dispute. So it's really important to know that when you're signing a contract, when you're reviewing a contract, you live and die by how well that contract is written and how well it represents and protects your interest as a buyer or a seller. In fact, when I write offers for my clients, sometimes they kind of, because I work with some people over and over and over again. And, oftentimes they'll be, yeah, John, just show me where to sign. I'm like, well, let's just read every line of it together, because I want to make sure that everybody understands everything. And there's no, maybe I find something out. Maybe it's just something like an included item. Hey, it asked for the washer dryer. Oh, I can't give them that. Well, now we've covered something before we've signed it. So we always read it. And at the very end, it says, this is a legally binding document. Please read it carefully. So step one is you live and die by the contract. And that's really important in a time when there could be disputes. So given that I write contracts on behalf of buyers and I receive contracts on behalf of my sellers when I'm the listing agent, and given that there are all kinds of different agents for buyers and public members who are looking to write contracts, you want to make sure that you've really got a good grasp of what's there. And I think, in this show, I'm going to call them my pet peeves. Do they get my gander up? Not really, but things that I really want to watch out for that seem so innocent that, how could anything go wrong? But sometimes, believe me, little things can snowball in a contract. And if you're not covered, and if you haven't done things the right way, you could be vulnerable to a number of costs, legal action, or a collapse of a sale. And those sorts of things are all, we want to avoid those sort of things. So I thought it might be fun on this program for me to vent a little bit and talk about my pet peeves. And I think you asked me about number one.
9: Yeah, number one.
1: And I wouldn't rank this number one in terms of importance, but I'll rank it number one in terms of what I'm seeing most commonly. And it seems so innocent. Can I give you an example?
9: Mm-hmm.
1: This has to do with the buyer wanting contractual access to the property that they've purchased after they remove all their conditions, anytime up to completion. So buyer access to the property.
9: So the person has bought the property. It's his or her property, but they haven't taken possession yet.
1: Yeah, they've got a firm sale. They call it pending, I guess, in real estate. The conditions have been removed. The buyer has done their inspection, let's say. The bank has cleared it with the financing. They've got the insurance in place. Whatever other due diligence they want to do, which can kind of typical conditions. And then it says sometimes in a contract, for instance, I just received one not that long ago, and it was a nice contract. But then it says the seller will provide access to the buyer upon 24 hours notice to the property. There was no limit to how many times. There was no limit as to when. Now, this deal completes in like 2 months. So really what the contract says is, hey, seller, if I give you 24 hours notice, you have to open the door and let me in. So that's the first problem. And I'm going to put on my old man hat here and say, I remember the days when it was more of what they might call a gentleman's agreement. You'd never see this in contracts. But what would happen was, hey, we've got a deal. I might call Susan. Hey, Susan, my buyer that got your place, we got a deal. We're waiting for completion. you know what? They kind of want to put some new carpet in. Would you be okay letting us come in? Like, it could be any day next week. And just give us a time. And it'll only take us a half an hour. We'll bring a carpet guy in. He'll do his measuring. And then we'll have everything ready when we take possession. And it makes perfect sense. And Susan would probably go, yeah, that's no problem. So kind of the gentleman's agreement type thing. But that's a different story than being contractually obligated to open up a door for 24 hours notice. So since this is a fairly recent story, I'll mention that I did speak to the agent and we were making a counteroffer to this offer. And when I make a counteroffer, when my client is making a counteroffer, oftentimes, not for the price usually, but for some of the terms in the contract, I'll call the agent first and say, hey, you know, we're talking about your offer right now. You're going to get a counteroffer from us. It's going to be a good counteroffer. So it's something that you're going to love. I like to say that. Do they always love it? Not necessarily.
9: but they might.
1: So I'd say, hey, but let me talk to you about some of these terms, because before we go and make changes, and I just want to make sure that you're comfortable, or if you have another idea how to kind of get around what we see as being a bit of an issue, let's talk about it first. So it's a cooperative situation. Interests are competing, so it's not entirely cooperative, but I'll often ask the question. And so in this particular case, called the agent and said, hey, here's kind of the issue. You know, we're not saying you can't have access. You know, in fact, let me know and give me some notice. But to have, 24 hours notice in a contract to open up the door, that's a bit onerous. You haven't even told us like how many times. So you're telling me for the next 2 months, we're kind of stuck. And she didn't really seem to, well, what if we want to measure for this, or we want to bring a painter in? And so I said, it's summer. I haven't taken my holidays yet. I'm probably going to take a couple of weeks off here and there. How would you like to go on holidays? And the seller wasn't even in town. The seller's in Ontario. So I'm the guy with the keys. So it was an issue for me. So I think that sometimes people really mean well. They're buyer's agents. They write an offer and they want to be able to have access to the property to make, to look at maybe getting quotes to replace flooring or whatever it might be. Or sometimes it's just to show their mom and dad when they're in town, right? And so access, the first thing about contractual access, it's not the end of the world, but an open-ended with 24 hours notice for the next 2 months, that's not something that a lot of people want to accommodate. And there's all kinds of things that can happen. Maybe the seller gets sick, or maybe there's other issues where they just don't really feel like opening up so somebody can bring their brother-in-law and take a look. And if it's in the contract, potentially you could be in a state of default if you didn't allow access with 24 hours. So the first part is the access. Now, it can be dealt with. I'm not saying it's the end of the world. The way you might deal with it is you might say, I'd say to my sellers, well, hey, they want to have access to get some quotes maybe. Why don't we say if they give us reasonable notice upon mutual availability, in other words, we all have to agree that up to 2 times we're going to let them in because, we want to sell the house. We don't want to create an argument where it doesn't need to be there. We don't want a problem. And so maybe we will grant them. But the two parts that I don't like, I've covered the first one, contractual obligation on 24 hours notice. This is just rampant in offers right now. And I think that buyer's agents who represent their buyers, they're just trying to do their job. But you got to understand that a seller, do you really want, contractual obligation to open your door to somebody in 24 hours notice for the next 2 months?
9: No, and I remember when we bought our first townhome many, many years ago. It was like a month or 2 months before we could move in, and I used to drive by it every single day and show people. And I think if I felt empowered that I could just call up and say, "Oh, I want to bring my friend over to take a look at it," I might do that.
1: Yes.
9: And what about if someone comes in? The deal has been done, the contracts have been signed, and they go rooting around in the basement and they find something that they didn't know was there or they don't like. What happens then?
1: Well, that's the whole thing about contractual access, is that, it doesn't really do any good for the seller. Like the seller might agree to it to be accommodating, but there's nothing in it for the seller, and there is potential downsides. And this is the second thing I want to talk about. This is why it's one of my biggest pet peeves. Not only is it inconvenient and a little bit inconsiderate and a little pushy, I think, to have an access like that in a contract. Fair enough. People write what they want. But the other thing is, typically what I'm seeing very commonly is it will say, Well, the buyer will have access to the property on reasonable notice or 24 hours notice. Sometimes they'll limit it to two times or something. Okay, great. For the purposes of measurements, quotes, tradespeople, and the big word, inspections. Okay, sounds pretty innocent, doesn't it? But let me tell you about this. There has been a recent court case, and this has shaken up the real estate industry a little bit, where an offer was presented on a house. Conditions, there were no conditions on it. It was unconditional purchase, but it said in the thing that in the offer, that the buyer could have access for the purposes of measuring, quotes, tradespeople, inspections. Now, that word inspections, we want to focus on that. Because let's say it's your house, and I allow that to be on your contract, on your sale. And they do an inspection on the house. We're not talking prior to subject removal. Of course, we want people to do their inspections, you know, to know if they're going to buy the house. But once they commit, and that means going unconditional and putting down the deposit, now we've got a firm sale and we're waiting for completion a month, two, 3 months down the road. Once that is done, there was a court case where they allowed that in the contract. And you can imagine they come in for a look, and guess what? They found some things they didn't really like. They brought a professional inspector, actually, and they decided at the last minute they were going to walk away from the deal. And the seller said, hey, wait a minute, this is an unconditional agreement. I'm going to sue you. So it went to court. And the judge, the shorthand version is this. The judge looked at the contract and said, okay, you gave access to the buyer for the purposes of this, including inspection. An inspection implies that it could pass or fail. So we are not going to award the damages seller against the buyer for walking out because you allowed the contract to have an out by allowing that. So what I'm saying here is access after subject removal, not only can it be kind of a pain in the neck, you want to accommodate a buyer who wants to do legitimate things. And that's why I say let's leave it out of the contract and make it a gentleman's agreement. You want access, that's great, but I don't necessarily like it in a contract. So that's the first thing. But the second thing is, it seems very common that they use those reasons that I mentioned, measuring, quotes, tradespeople, and inspections. And so many times I'm in a position where if we do allow access, I will change the contract to say, okay, hey, you can have access a couple of times, inspections prior to subject removal only. We have to make it very clear. So we want to be accommodating, but we don't want to be in a situation where you live and die by the contract and the contract is giving that buyer an out, even though the other agent didn't necessarily consider it that way when he or she wrote it. My job is to go through a contract with a seller and put my experience to use and make sure that they're not going to be in a position where they're going to have a tough time. So number one, pet peeve, if I could wave a magic wand, once subject removal's done, you wait till you get buy the house to do things. And if the seller says, yeah, go ahead, bring a carpet guy in, then that's wonderful. But contractual access, yeah, I don't love it.
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9: Welcome back. It's the Johnny SmartPoint Real Estate Hour with John Carlson. 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And we've been talking about contracts and some of your pet peeves, and you talked about granting people access to a home. The contract is signed. They've bought it, but the other person is still living in it, and you want to be careful because you don't want to grant access, you know, sort of excessive access to the person who just bought it to come in and do all these changes. What about, say I'm selling a house and the house is empty. I'm selling it. It's for my parents or something. It's a big empty house and the guy wants to come in and maybe, you know, redo the floor. The house is empty.
1: Yeah.
9: What could the possible harm be?
1: Well, this is another one that you want to be very careful with. We talked about access to visit the property for inspections or any other purpose after subject removal, fraught with danger. Careful how you handle that. Very similar to that would be, like you say, your house is vacant and I'm working for you, the seller. I don't want to make the buyer's agent or the buyer the bad guy here. Usually this is very just innocent. And, you know, sometimes the toughest problems just start with this innocent request and nobody really can foresee where it might go. So sometimes you've got a vacant house. We've got a deal. The deposit's down. The buyer's excited. The buyer moves in a month and a half. And then I get the call. Hey, John, do you think that we could, from the buyer's agent, we'd like to have, can we get our painter in there and could we do the carpets? Because the house is empty. What harm could that be? We'd like to get our guy in there to do some carpets or maybe install a heat pump, or we want to get a guy up there to do whatever work needs to be done. You know that we're good for it. We're going to be completing in a month, but since the house is vacant and we are not going to have much time, why don't you just let us come in and start doing our renovations today or tomorrow? This is one that's kind of really got a whole bunch of little angles to it. One is, if you grant access for someone to start doing repairs and you go to court because they don't complete the purchase, the judge might say, well, based on your conduct, you've given them access. They're there. You can't kick them out now. You know, there's certain, you know, mm-hmm. You have to be very careful about what you grant. But not just that. You want to think about liability. So it sounds very harmless. Hey, I've got my carpet guy coming in. Well, the carpet guy comes in and guess what? He's cutting the line and he rips it right through his thigh. And next thing you know, he's got to go to the hospital. And next thing you know, somebody's getting sued. Who do you think's going to get sued? Yeah. The person that still owns the home.
9: Yeah.
1: And buyers don't really think about that. And it sounds like such a remote possibility, Martin, but I've heard stories. Hey, do you mind if we go and we do something in the roof? The guy falls off the roof. Liability. Or here's a common one. Okay, your house isn't vacant, but you're kind of moved out. Would you be okay with, you know, this is the buyer saying, would you be okay with us moving some of our boxes into the garage before you? We're going to stay right out of your way. We'll just put the boxes in the garage. And sometimes I've had my sellers go, yeah, well, that sounds fine. Well, wait a minute. Let's talk about this. what are they bringing into the house? First of all, we don't know what it is while you still own the house.
9: Yeah.
1: I mean, some of this stuff sounds far-fetched, but believe me, in 30 years, you see and hear of stuff happening that you would never have imagined. And so nipping it in the bud sometimes. So what are they bringing into the house? Is it flammable? Is it this? Is it, we don't know. Even if it's just belongings, what happens if the hot water tank bursts or there's a flood or there's a fire and the property is destroyed? Whose responsibility is that? Now, you can mitigate, and I'm always careful as a real estate agent not to play armchair lawyer, so I'm careful. Sometimes I'll get legal advice, but sometimes you can make an arrangement where there's no liability and you get things waived. But it's still potentially problematic, especially if that buyer has moved some things into the house. You've got a little waiver saying, hey, we're not responsible for it, but then on the completion day, the lawyer calls and says, hey, they didn't sign the papers. They're not here. The deal's not completing. But guess what? He's got stuff in the house. So he goes to the judge and says, hey, they gave me access. I'm staying. Just little stuff like that. You have to be careful. So, you know, access to the house for repairs, it sounds so innocent. And, you know, oftentimes when a request comes, not every day, but when a request comes for one of my sellers for these sorts of things, a seller sometimes wants to be very accommodating, but I have to be the guy that kind of puts a damp towel on it and says, hey, let's talk this through. If you want to get legal advice, go ahead, but here's what I'm going to suggest to you. It's not that we don't want to be cooperative, not that at all. We don't want to be responsible, we don't want to be liable, and we don't want to get caught in any situations that are sort of unforeseen. And so just another one of my little pet peeves. Hey, what would it hurt? Why don't we come in and paint? Why don't we do this? Why don't we do that? It's not quite as cut and dry as a person might think. And I think that an experienced agent who's seen and heard horror stories, you know, your hairs in the back of your neck kind of stand up and you go, you know what? Why don't we just keep the deal the way it is? You know, have fun painting it when you own it.
9: Yeah. We're talking about, I guess, some contract horror stories, some pet peeves that John has and things that he looks for as an experienced real estate agent that seem really tiny in the contract, but can turn out to be very, very bad. And when we come back, I want to ask you about you know, literally crossing the T's and dotting the I's when that becomes a problem. Those little teensy tiny mistakes. We're going to talk more about what you need to know about contracts. It's the Johnny SmartPoint Real Estate Hour with John Carlson. JohnnySmartPoint.com is the website. His phone number is 604-612-0080. And we've got more right after this.
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0: Global News, I'm Darius Zargar. The entire village of Clinton has been forced out by a trio of wildfires converging on the community. The Big Bar complex is made up of the 59 Creek, Pear Lake, and French Bar Creek fires. All are burning out of control. Officials made the call Friday to evacuate the village with expanded orders issued through the evening. At least 20 structures have been lost in the Big Bar Lake area. Many evacuees are being housed in Kamloops. The 59 Creek fire in particular is showing aggressive behavior. According to the BC Wildfire Service, crews were pulled back Friday afternoon after strong winds pushed flames past containment lines on the southwest flank. Moving to a wildfire just outside of Williams Lake, it's grown substantially in the last 24 hours. The Felker Wildfire is out of control and now 2,300 hectares in size. From the Global News Desk, I'm Darius Zargar.
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9: Welcome back. It's the Johnny SmartPoint Real Estate Hour with John Carlson. JohnnySmartPoint.com is where John lives on the internet. And we are talking about contracts and all the things that can go wrong. And sometimes it's very small, little tiny things. And I just heard a phrase that I've never heard of before, but this is a legal phrase and it's a whim and fancy clause. And I love the saying whim and fancy clause, but how does that relate to real estate?
1: Yeah, this would fall into the category of my pet peeve of a contract that is written to tie up a property for a period of time with a really uncertain result. And what lawyers and judges have said over the years is for a contract to be enforceable, the conditions have to be specific. For instance, typical conditions, there's nothing wrong with conditions, subject to the buyer obtaining financing approval by July 4th.
9: Right.
1: Wonderful. That's specific. If they don't get it, they don't get it and the deal dies. Okay, fair enough. Subject to the buyer approving an inspection report. These are very specific things. In fact, the way that the lawyers generally recommend that we write conditions when it comes to inspection would be subject to the buyer obtaining and approving an inspection report against defects which would make the property unusable or unsatisfactory or a cumulative cost up to a certain amount of money. So when I see a contract come in, sometimes it'll say subject to inspection. We know it's up to $2,000. And I think to myself and I say to my sellers, look, if somebody can't find $2,000 worth of issues in a house that's not brand new, they're probably not looking hard enough.
9: Right.
1: But to me, that doesn't really matter because if a buyer does an inspection and they don't like it, you can't chase them and say, hey, show me why you don't like it. Yeah, you still have to buy my house. They just walk away and there's very little you can do about it. But still, there's a nice specific clause. But a whim and fancy clause would be something that is not specific. And just to give an example, I'll be extreme. If a contract came in and we're working together on your house and it said, subject to the buyer still wanting to buy the house in the next 30 days, like you'd look at me and you'd go, what the heck?
9: Yeah.
1: That wouldn't be a... Even if you, now I would never push this way, but even if you accepted that offer, likely you might be able to back out of it because a judge would say, this isn't enforceable. It's not specific. What defines whether or not this condition gets moved? It's somebody's whim. At a whim, they can walk away from the contract. What they would basically be doing, now I've never seen that particular, that was an extreme example.
9: Yeah.
1: But what they would basically be doing is tying up the property for whatever the length of the condition was. You know, that would be the worst thing you could do is, as a seller, tie up your property for 2 weeks, a month, on some whim and fancy, subject to my father-in-law flying in from Alberta and giving me the thumbs up and saying it's a good house.
5: Right.
1: We would never agree to that because it ties us up. We can't entertain other offers while this accepted offer is in place, if you accept it. And the buyer can just walk away from it based on the mood or whatever. Maybe they find another property. Maybe. Yeah. So for this reason, a whim and fancy clause is just something that we can't look at in properties. And I have seen various versions of that. And then there are things that are not quite whim and fancy, but I would call them unusual conditions where a buyer would, we'd be much better off if the buyer did their due diligence first. And I call these feasibility studies, let's just say. So let's say we got an offer on your house, Marty, and the buyer said in the offer,

0: saying to the people, go back and do your homework if that's what you want to do. Don't bring an offer with a 4-week feasibility study. Go out and find out if it's feasible for you first and then come back and write an offer. So my job when I'm working for a seller is to, when an offer comes in, to make sure, first of all, that the terms are good with the seller and that if the deal goes together, the money's going to be fine, the dates are fine, all the terms. But it's also to make sure that we don't waste our nice time on the market. In other words, if you're a good listing that hits the first 1, 2, 3 weeks, that's when you're getting all of your action right now. And the last thing you'd want to do is somebody throws, that is how it works. Oh, we're going to give you a full price. Here you go, a great offer. But subject, we got a bunch of homework we want to do to see if it goes together. Now, I'm talking about a regular residential resale transaction. Of course, if you're looking at certain developments and you're buying land assemblies, of course, these are a little more complicated and feasibility studies probably apply a lot more. But on a residential transaction, the last thing I think my seller wants to have is to be tied up. You know, again, when you have conditions on a contract, typically they are for the benefit of the buyer, meaning it's up to the buyer whether or not they get removed. So if we accept an offer or you accept an offer on your house and there are conditions that run, let's say, 30 days, that's something that we want to make sure we don't get hung out to dry. And on day 29, they say, we're out. And then we've missed. Right. Yeah. So you got to really look at the contracts and how likely are they to go together. And there's nothing wrong when an offer comes in, striking things out, making changes, and just testing and sending it back to the buyer and saying, okay, well, how serious are you? And if they insist on some of these conditions, sometimes the best thing to do is to just say, hey, feel free to come back when you've done your homework, because we don't want a bunch of uncertainty tying us up to an offer that we can't get out of, but you can in 30 days. We don't want the repercussions of that.
1: Yeah, and getting back to a subject to inspection clause, Are they all written differently? Because it sounded like you just said that a subject to inspection clause is a pretty wide window for backing out of a deal.
0: That's right.
1: So how do you like to word those kind of clauses for your seller?
0: Two things. First of all, when I'm writing an offer, I don't always get into a monetary number of what we're willing to overlook. It depends on the property and the offer. But from from a seller's point of view, when these offers come in, I tell my sellers, okay, we want a fairly quick subject to inspection. They don't usually do it on day one, because typically if you're getting an inspection, you might be getting financing approval first. So step one was when the offer gets accepted with conditions, that offer goes to the lender so they can approve it and get the financing. People don't generally spend money and time doing an inspection until they know their financing's solid. So there's typically, hey, subject to an inspection, the buyer approving it at the buyer's expense, and let's say it's within 7 to 10 days. That's pretty normal, pretty reasonable. So when that offer comes in, of course, I'm calling the agent. I'm asking, hey, how's your financing and that sort of thing? But then I ask about the inspection. I say, okay, well, subject to inspection, what do you have in mind? Are you going to do it yourself? Are you hiring somebody? Oh, we're hiring a professional. We're hiring Pillar to Post. Great inspection mm-hmm. company. Roger there. Hi, Roger, if you're listening. Wonderful. You need to let people do their due diligence. But I tell my sellers, hey, look, they might have written a figure here or they might not have what they're willing to look over. But the truth of the matter is, if they like the inspection, they want to go forward, they will. If they don't, they'll either back away or they'll try to renegotiate. So it's almost like I tell people that a buyer and the inspector relationship is almost like the relationship between, a person and their priest. You know, there's some very privileged information there that the other side has no business knowing. Like when you and I are working together and the buyer does an inspection, they don't want me there listening to everything that's going on. This is between them. And, you know, it's like a decision between you and your doctor. You know, nobody's going to change your mind if your doctor says, don't do this. I'm not going to come along and say, well, what are you doing? Go ahead. There's nothing we can do about it. So when an offer comes in, Martin, I say, okay, 7 days. We don't know. But I try to get a feel. Hey, are you guys, you know, this is a 40-year-old house, right? What's your expectations? And the agent, a good agent who's experienced, will often say, well, look, we recognized that the roof was a little older, or maybe it has the Poly-B plumbing, and we already know. I don't want to find those. I want to get that out in the open right at the beginning and make sure that this agent, hopefully, and the buyer have reasonable expectations about the home. And if it's a relatively reasonable timeline and the expectations seem to be normal, then you just have to take that leap of faith if you like the offer, and you have to say, okay, do your inspection, and we all hope it goes well. And as a side note, in a market like this, And I've mentioned this before on the program.

0: sometimes the inspection goes just fine as far as you can tell. And I just had a situation actually with the one I mentioned, a successful sale a week or two ago, where everything was fine, but the agent called and said, buyers want $3,000 off. And you know what's really nice is my client, I said, I have a duty to report it. And I said, hey, doesn't seem like it's grounded in any real big issues. And everybody knew that it needed a renovation. And the client said, John, nope, I would rather walk from this deal. Just tell them no. And the problem was solved in a couple hours because we just said no. So sometimes people will use that inspection to try to renegotiate based on reasonable, in my opinion, things or less reasonable things. But the matter is, when it's subject to inspection, you got to give them you ask the question about inspection, you give them their time and to come to their decisions, and hopefully they like it and they move forward. So that's a reasonable condition. That is not a whim and fancy clause. These are regular things. But again, some of the conditions subject to, my car starting in the morning so I can get here. You don't want crazy, weird stuff. And then kind of along with that, do we have time for me to carry on with this? This is kind of associated with it, the long completion date. Mm-hmm. I had an offer not long ago on a property, and the price wasn't good enough. And so the offer didn't go anywhere, but the buyer was still kind of in the background. I got a call from the agent. Hey, John, good news. We are going to give you the price that you counted out last time, and we're going to write a new offer. And I said, hey, that sounds great. But here's the thing, he said. We're going to complete end of March 2027. And the first words out of my mouth, I said, well, there better be a gigantic deposit. And then it was just silence on the other end of the phone. And I went, there's no gigantic deposit here. So sure enough, offer end of March. And it wasn't for my seller. They didn't want to wait that long. Like, that's 9 months. Mm-hmm. And here's the thing. The longer the completion date is into the future, now not a one size fits all. Sometimes a longer completion makes perfect sense for both parties.
1: Yeah, somebody wants to stay in their house for a long time.
0: Or rent backs and all these sort of things. Lots of good reasons for it to happen. But they got to remember, the longer it goes into the future, the more risk that something can happen. The buyer loses his or her job. Family matters, a divorce, interest rates go through the roof.
1: A car drives through the house.
0: A car drives through the, well, yeah, yeah, anything can happen.
1: Well, or maybe the house, there's damage to the house or something.
0: Good point. It can happen on the seller's side too. But I'm a little bit more concerned when I'm working for you, the seller, like, what's the buyer going to do? Like, why do they want to wait so long? And if they do want to commit today to a purchase 9 months down the road, first of all, I need to make sure you're okay with it as a seller, because who knows what's going to happen. But I'm more worried about the buyer, because a lot of things can happen, and that's why you need a deposit. So I'm going to talk a little bit about deposits. On a contract, when it comes in, there'll be the offered price, and then it'll say a deposit of a certain amount will be placed in trust in accordance with the Real Estate Services Act. So there's a procedure and a way that it's done and held in trust upon, let's say, final subject removal. So no point usually taking a deposit until the buyer's committing, meaning they've done the inspection, the financing, they've removed all their conditions. That's when the deposit goes into trust. It gets held in a trust account, and it gets forwarded to the lawyer's office at time of completion. So it is the down payment to some degree, part of a down payment, but it's not just a down payment. The value of a deposit is, if that buyer walks away from the deal, you have legal recourse. And it's very easy to be satisfied or to get your recourse if there's a lot of money sitting in a pot that you can go to a judge and say, hey, here's a contract, breach of contract, I've suffered damages, the money's right there, it's right in front of us. Can I have it? And the judge will probably go, yeah, go ahead, have it. Now, you're not limited to the deposit. If there was a big deposit, but there was a major issue and you had, a legitimate lawsuit for more than the deposit, you also can sue for further damages. So you're not limited to the deposit. But I'll tell you this, I would rather have a big fat deposit sitting there if I needed to, dispute a buyer who, or basically sue a buyer who walked away from a binding contract, because it's already there. It's so easy. The money's there. And the other thing is, psychologically, of course, too, a buyer is much less likely, I would suspect, to walk away from a firm deal if they have a big deposit there that's at risk of them losing it, than with a little small deposit. So typically people say, how much deposit? Well, if a quick completion on a residential purchase, maybe it's a first-time buyer and they're buying a condominium or a young family buying a townhome, you might look at 5% as being kind of the minimum or even kind of a common, you know, we're buying a place for $800,000, here's a $40,000 deposit. 5%, that's great. But long completions, I don't want a 50. So I had a, I can't remember the number. It might have been $40,000 or $50,000 on a well over $1 million sale with a 9-month completion. And I'm just thinking, this makes absolutely no sense. And sometimes when people write offers like that, you kind of make you wonder, are they innocent and just don't really get it? Or are they, you know, trying to be, I just don't know. So my job is to work for you, the seller. And when I'm a listing agent, of course, and when an offer comes in, I don't like, just to review, I don't like conditions that might be whim and fancy. They might be long conditions that tie up a property for all these different kind of studies, or maybe this will happen, maybe that'll happen, because that just takes away all of our momentum and our options at the beginning of a listing. And I don't want really long completions with very little security holding that person to the deal. So number three on my list of pet peeves that just get me fired right up. No, I'm getting a little ahead of myself, but I don't like to see those sorts of things in contracts. And that's where, you know, I give advice to my sellers so we can make sure we get things done right.
1: And that's why you need someone who's been in this business a long time, has lots of experience. Like John, he's been doing this for 30 years and he's in the President's Club, which means he is in the top 1% of all the Greater Vancouver realtors in terms of sales. 1%. And if you would like to get John on your side, just go to johnnysmartpoint.com. You can also phone him, 604-612-0080, or send him an email, john@johnnysmartpoint.com. And when we come back, more things that you need to know that you might have never thought about real estate contracts. That's when we come back.
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1: 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If you'd like to get him on your side, give him a call, 604-612-0080. And we're talking about contracts and the things that kind of bug you. Then they're generally little things.
0: Yeah.
1: And it's those little things that kind of mushroom into big things. So what are some other things that you watch for?
0: You know, sometimes the little things, as you say, that can really blow up on you. And sometimes when I get a little bit annoyed, sometimes the way a contract is written or the way, it's only normal. I represent my client's interest. And if I suspect something's a little off, you know, I handle it, but I kind of my suspicion gets up, or maybe I get a little bit annoyed. And I think that's normal because I want to protect my clients. So some of the little things are very innocent, but you want to make sure that you cover them and don't get stung by these little tiny things. So that's where, again, experienced agent comes in. I'm going to mention something that probably a lot of people don't have any idea about on a purchase contract. Assignment terms. And an assignment, what does an assignment mean? Assignment means to sell your interest or a portion of your interest. So let's say that you wrote an offer with me on a property, and then somehow you had an opportunity to sell it for more than you'd paid for it. You didn't own it yet. You had a firm contract to own it. You could potentially assign your interest to someone else. They used to call it flipping or shadow flipping. And that would mean you buy a property, you have a long 6-month completion date, and you have a contract to own it, and the market's going up so fast, and month 4 or 5, you go, wait a minute. I could make $50,000 to $100,000 just by selling this contract to somebody else. And that was happening, and it still can happen. However, you know, the lawyers who write real estate contracts for us in the real estate industry, you know, came up with a change to the contracts. It's line 18, it's line 21, A and B on the contract of purchase and sale. And it says this. So now we understand what an assignment is. It says, the buyer may not assign this contract without the written consent of the seller. That's A. So that's wonderful. So now you can't just, hey, I'm going to sell this contract, and the seller goes, well, what happened? Because it wasn't identified before in a contract.
1: Right.
0: You didn't have a duty to tell the seller. You still had a duty to complete on the purchase if the guy you sold it to didn't complete. You weren't absolved from the responsibility, but you were able to assign the contract. And you still can, but when it comes in, it says, you know, the buyer may not assign without the written consent of the seller. But then it says, B, the seller is entitled to any profit from an assignment. And you might say, well, those two things sound kind of contradictory. How does that work?
1: Yeah.
0: Well, the way it works is this. An assignment can be something very innocent. It might be, you know, I'm buying a house and I might need my brother to go on title with me because, you know, I'm not sure. And so I might cross out A where it says the seller may not assign. And I might present that offer and we'd say to the seller's agent, you know, we might need the right to assign part of the contract because my brother might come on title. It's just me on this offer, but I want the right to be able to do that. But I leave B alone. B says the seller is entitled to any profit from it. So that's a nice, you know, hey, we might need to add someone to title. That's an assignment, but we're not looking to make any money. But sometimes I get offers where A and B is crossed out, which is a bit of a red flag. And I'm not suggesting there's anything wrong with that. It's a disclosure. But sometimes people will just cross that out willy-nilly, and then I'll call them and I'll say, hey, sounds to me like you want to sell this contract and make money off it, or at least the contract says that you want the right. And they'll go, oh, no, don't worry about that. That's just, you know. And so sometimes I'll have to write it back in, you know. Like,

0: say, okay, hey, if you're not looking to make any money, I'm just going to put it B back in. There's no profit to be made from any assignment. There are exceptions. Sometimes a teardown house will be bought by a builder, and that builder might sell the property with the plan of a house that's not yet built and sell for more money because it also includes the building of a house. So there are reasons why you might, but you better have a good reason, I think, to help explain it, because it, you know, it puts me in a tough position if I present you an offer and I say, oh, here's an offer and it's kind of low, and by the way, the buyer wants to have the right to sell it and make money off it. My job is to tell you what the contract says, and you might go, I don't know if I really like that. So without a good explanation, I'm going to say that's one of my pet peeves. And I'll see it sometimes, and I suspect that it's usually an innocent mistake, or they're overlooking and they don't realize the impact that a seller is going to see when it's properly explained what that is. So when it comes to assignment terms, I like it spelled out really reasonably. If there's a reason why you might want to assign some of the terms, then you're going to want to make sure you give that reason to the other agent, because that agent needs to explain it to his or her client. And if you don't do that, you're just looking for problems.
1: Right. And it sort of seems like something that is probably more would have been more of a concern maybe 3 years ago when the market was red hot.
0: It was, and that's why it was introduced. And so again, yeah. I don't have any problem with the way contract's written. I love the way it's written, but I just don't like to get that in without any sort of explanation as a cold, here you go, we might want to sell this contract. Just one of my pet peeves. What can I tell you?
1: Yeah, just some things that you, if you're not a real estate agent or if you're not an experienced real estate agent, these things might escape you. And it's just more evidence of why you need a very experienced real estate professional on your side, like John Carlson. And you can find John at johnnysmartpoint.com. You can give him a call, 604-612-0080. And you can always send him an email, john@johnnysmartpoint.com. Well, John, that was very interesting stuff. Thanks. We'll see you next week.
0: Thank you.
1: This is Vancouver Consumer, and the BC Lions are back at BC Place to face the Toronto Argonauts. The pregame show with Bob, the Moj, Marjanovic, and Julio Caravetta is coming up next.
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2: 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Here they come. 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
4: 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It's the Moj, Bob Marjanovic, along with Julio Caravetta. A special hello to the hospital patients and shut-ins, the pensioners and the blind, and all the people who can't get out to games but enjoy the football broadcast. It's the 1-4 BC Lions taking on the 2-4 Toronto Argonauts today at BC Place Stadium in downtown Vancouver. And Julio Caravetta, the fact that the Lions are home, never mind everything else that's going on.
5: I was
4: going
5: to say.
4: It's a story in itself that they finally get to play.
5: Yeah.
4: I mean, and I'm not talking home, we're talking BC Place.
5: Yes, absolutely. I was going to say to you, welcome home. It's so nice to be back home. As you said, although I could go without the traffic coming down here today, it was an absolute nightmare. But besides that, super excited to get a chance to see this, you know, see the stadium after all the renovations and everything. I would have loved to have seen it with that natural grass because it looked amazing on television. But here we are, and there's, you know, no one happier than Buck Pearce and the BC Lions to finally get home and really start to get into a real routine, you know, of playing here at BC Place.
4: You know, and all props to Kelowna and what they did there, right? The two games.
5: Yeah, oh, for sure.
4: But, you know, there's nothing like home. You can go in and have a great vacation, but there's nothing like being home. And, you know, talking to Buck probably about an hour or so ago for the pregame show, and just prior to the interview, just saying it was so nice just to go home last night and relax at his home.
5: Yeah.
4: Right? Rather than being in a hotel room.
5: Yeah.
4: Being in Kelowna. Well, wherever in Kelowna.
5: And as you said, right, there's, you know, there's nothing. The Lions did the best that they could with the situation that they had in front of them. You know, I mean, you never can plan for something that bad. The way they handled it, the way they were able to go to Kelowna and put on, you know, back-to-back shows in Kelowna was amazing. But as you said, there is a certain routine that players, coaches love to get into, and when you're out of that routine, it can really, you know, kind of throw some guys for a loop. And this team's definitely gotten used to it the first 6 weeks, but as I said, it's going to be nice for everybody to get into this routine of playing at home.
4: Well, we talk about some of the storylines heading into this game. From an on-the-field perspective, probably no bigger than the fact that Nathan Rourke will not be playing today with that left shoulder injury. The good news is I got here early because I took SkyTrain down today for the first time.
5: You did. Yeah. Smart.
4: I don't know why. Well, I know why. Somebody else had to use the car. So I said, you know, I'll just take SkyTrain down. I was here about 3 hours before game time. I'm telling you, he was rolling out, throwing dimes to Katoy and Barry Hill and those guys. And again, it's his left shoulder. It's not his throwing shoulder. But the good news is he was mobile. He was running. The big question, I think, eventually, in maybe a couple weeks' time, maybe 3 weeks' time, is going to be, where is his pain tolerance at? Because that's the big concern when he takes a hit with that left shoulder.
5: Well, personally, I think it might be earlier than that. I think one of the things with the shoulder is, you know, it's amazing how quickly it will get better. But as you say, you don't want to take chances. You don't want to rush a guy into a situation that he's not ready for. And in this day and age, it doesn't happen anymore. Medically, he's got to go through a whole bunch of parameters in order to get cleared to play. The doctors are going to make that choice. You know, sometimes nowadays it's nice that you take it out of the players' hands because they always want to play. But it is a very positive sign to see him throwing the way that he is. And hopefully the pain in that left shoulder will go away a lot quicker and he can get himself back on the field.
4: This is the Able Auctions pregame show. 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It's the Moj, Bob Marjanovic, along with Julio Caravetta. And let's talk about this Lions team, Julio. When you look at it, 1-4. You know, I don't want to say it's a must-win.
5: Oh, yeah.
4: But the thing is, they've got to play with. I guess they got to play with urgency rather than desperation.
5: Yeah, but
4: that makes sense.
5: In essence, it is a must-win. You mean if you want to keep up? You mean Calgary wins yesterday looked very good against Winnipeg.
4: Well, I mean, like, not a must-win from a mathematical perspective,
5: but
4: from a psychological perspective,
5: you can't dig yourself that kind of a hole, and especially in the Western Division, man, oh man, does it look like it's going to be tight all the way down? I know Edmonton at 6-1 has taken care of business, and Saskatchewan is still very good, but you know, you watch all the games like I watch all the games. I mean, I still think and believe that this whole division is going to go down to the wire. So still a ton of football left to be played. And as we've seen, things can change very, very quickly for each and every team with injuries. So Chase Bryce is going to get his first CFL start here this afternoon. And I know, having talked to him and a number of times, you know, he feels really good about this system and his knowledge of the offense, and clearly with what happened last week, getting thrust into the game with no reps. And, you know, he throws three passes he probably shouldn't have thrown. And it's one thing now to learn from those mistakes and go out there and prove that he can play at this level.
4: You know, it's interesting watching him practice this week, watching the Lions at practice, and you were there as well, just how much pressure he was facing during practice.
5: Oh, yeah, they came at him.
4: Blitzing like crazy against Chase Bryce just to get him used to making the right reads, going through the right progression in those situations.
5: You know, it's funny you say that, right? Because it is the one thing that teams and most people say, oh, it's a young quarterback or inexperienced quarterback, blitz him. Well, you know what? Sometimes that's not the smartest thing to do, because when you blitz, you normally are going to play man-to-man behind that. And, you know, from a quarterback standpoint, you can really kind of cut the game down when you got those one-on-one matchups, right? You can say, hey, I know I got one-on-one here and one-on-one there, and I've got an out or I've got a quick out or whatever it is, and I can concentrate on that throw. So it is something that, you know, defensively, you know, you run the risk, even with a young quarterback, because you leave yourself vulnerable to the big play. And the last thing you want to do is give a young quarterback a lot of confidence. And Chase has been around. We'll talk about his path to the pros. And, I mean, here's a guy, he played in a national championship winning in the United States at Clemson. He backed up Trevor Lawrence. You know, he's come into big pressure situations. He knows what pressure is. So it's going to be exciting to see him get this opportunity.
4: Speaking of opportunities, someone who has stepped up and made himself a name with the Lions with the opportunity given is rookie corner Stanley Thomas-Oliver, part of a defense that only allowed 19 points against the Elks last time out. We talked to him on what the biggest adjustment has been to the Canadian game.
6: The waggle. Never experienced the waggle before. How the receivers get a chance to manipulate, you know, their splits and their routes and everything else. But as with Coach RP, he's one of the best in the business. He done helped me a lot, just helped me with film study, helped me just understand the game and just how everything is different from, you know, American football to now.
4: I don't know if you remember a guy named Browner. He used to play in the NFL, Legion of Boom with the Seahawks.
6: Yeah.
4: He played in Calgary for a bunch of years. Mm-hmm. And we talked about his experience in the Canadian League. He said he never would have made it back to the NFL if it wasn't for the CFL. Biggest reason why? The waggle really taught him how to use his feet. I imagine that's a big thing for you as well.
6: Definitely. I was actually talking about that this morning, especially with how wide the field is, how big the end zone is, with them being able to use the waggle. To be honest, you can't say you can't cover if you can't play in the CFL. Guys who can cover in the CFL, you can cover anybody anywhere. The way they can use the waggle, manipulate everything, if you can cover this, you can cover anything. So CFL definitely can prep you for going back down south if that's the decision you decide to make.
4: Defense played their best game of the year last time out against Edmonton. What do you have to do to keep it going?
6: Stay consistent. Stay true to us. Believing in what we know we can do. And just no matter what happens on the field, just keep your brothers up and just keep playing. We know what we can do. We know our standard. We just got to keep elevating.
4: Still, best of luck.
6: Thank you.
4: That's what he told me to call him, Stowe. It's not S-T-O, like I said. I said, when using S-T-O, Stowe? He goes Stowe. No, it's Stowe. Everybody just calls him Stowe.
7: Nice.
4: So Stanley Thomas Oliver. ICBC countdown to kickoff continues. We're 58 minutes away from kickoff. We're big fans of getting home safe. If you're drinking in the game, make a post-game plan. We'll take a quick break on the other side. Dwayne Ford from TSN will stop by as we break down the Argos and the Lions. 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
4: 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It's the Moj, Bob Marjanovic with the Hall of Famer, Julio Caravetta. Speaking of Hall of Famers, member of the Mississauga Sports Hall of Fame, Western Ontario's Hall of Fame.
5: You could probably add a few more to that list pretty quickly.
4: You guys are all Hall of Famers.
5: Oh, God. That's what happens when you're around long enough.
4: I'm just a plumber. I've been around a long time, but I'm just a plumber. Dwayne Ford from TSN stops by. Dwayne, welcome.
17: Thank you for having me. Always
5: it's
17: good
5: nice to see
17: you.
5: It's nice to see you.
4: By the way, for people that don't know, you're repping Western today because you got the purple montage going with the tie
17: yes.
4: and the shirt.
17: Yeah, well, there is more to it, honestly. I mean, obviously, I'm very proud of where I played my university years and do like to represent the Mustangs in any way that I can. But, you know, one of the things on the television side is fans think that if you happen to be wearing the colors of one of the teams playing, that there is an assumption, right? Oh, he's clearly cheering
5: yes,
17: for whomever.
5: Yes, yes.
17: And the fact is that I do happen to have a disproportionate amount of blue in my wardrobe. Like, I just have a
5: yes.
17: lot of blue suits and shirts and ties, and it's just
5: the way it is.
17: It's the way many men's
5: yes.
17: wardrobes go. And so, you know, as I look at the calendar and I see I've got an Argos game, I have to wear something that's
5: nice.
17: That's not blue, so that's part of the consideration here. But yeah, go Stags.
5: All right, my friend. Well, it was good to see you. Because is this the first time that we've seen each other?
17: Yeah, this is my first chance this year to see the Lions
5: person. Well, it's too bad that obviously Nathan's not going to be dressed, but
17: yes.
5: You get a chance to see Chase Price, and we talked a little bit about this off the air, but. You know, it was interesting to hear your perspective because I was saying about how exciting the games are and how high scoring and how, and I said, what do you think about the high scoring? And you know, we both said, hey, I think it's that the offensive philosophy's kind of caught up. And your perspective, I think, was pretty good about, you know, how conservative teams were.
17: Yeah. Like, I think what the trend has been for the last number of years has been just the way games have been coached in general. When you talk about complementary football, but it's been about risk management, right? Teams have played a lot for field position and ball control, and we've seen one of the big trends in offenses has been so much around the receiver screens and so on, right?
5: Yeah.
17: The short passing game that's almost an extension of the running game. And I think that as the defenses have adjusted and that has become their mindset is that, yeah, we're coming downhill to make plays on all this short stuff. I think that this year, all of a sudden, I think that the offenses have been a little bit more aggressive in taking their shots, where it used to be that they were very patient and picked their spots about when they were going to try and throw the ball deep and try and create those explosive plays. It's like now they're, you know, I don't want to use the word force as a negative, but now the offenses are kind of trying to force those big plays to happen. They're just looking to make the explosives. And it's interesting to me when we talk about analytics and football and stuff and the statistics that lead to wins and losses. And for so many years, you know, we've always said turnovers are the number one stat
5: mm-hmm.
17: in terms of lining up, like being the greatest predictor of who's going to win and lose games is winning that turnover battle. But I think teams are starting to think a little bit that maybe a close second is explosive plays in the course of a game. And you're seeing offenses become, as I said, very aggressive as a result.
5: And you know, when you mentioned that whole part about being conservative, right? If you don't get those explosive plays, then you're talking about, you know, going out on the field on your between your 25 and 35 and saying, okay, here you go, drive the field.
17: Yeah.
5: And a lot of teams just it's hard to do.
17: Yeah.
5: And especially against really good defenses.
17: Yeah. Well, Rich Stubler made a career.
5: Exactly right. I was just about to say
17: that whole premise.
5: Yeah.
17: Right?
5: He said, okay, go ahead.
17: Yeah.
5: You want to run the ball 30 times a game? I dare you.
17: It's
5: because you're not going to do it.
17: It's very difficult to put together 10, 12, 15 perfect plays in a row together to drive all the way down the field. Yeah. That was so much his premise, is that eventually they're going to get impatient. Offenses are going to get impatient, try to make a big play. And
5: you're going to be there. You're going to be there to benefit from it. And I mean, here is going to be a perfect example. You know, with Chase making his first start, and I think that's going to be one of the real keys for him is staying out of those situations, because yes. I think he wants to. I don't know, like, given what happened last week and having to force the ball downfield, I think he wants to just play within the system. And you yes. talk about risk management. I think he wants to say to himself, hey, listen, I'm going to give the ball to Hatcher and Butler and Horvath and whoever else, and let them try to do it rather than just me try to do it.
17: Yeah, and I think that's probably the formula for success mm-hmm. for Chase Bryce, is to not do too much. I think that as a quarterback, when you look at his experience as a relatively young quarterback, obviously as a new starter in the Canadian Football League, in terms of what his resume has been, in terms of what his path has been, you know, I like that in terms of, I guess, a model or a template for success. Mm-hmm. You've got a good veteran quarterback in front of you as a mentor that you've been learning from. You've had good, established, successful coordinators that have been kind of laying out the path for you. And so in that sense, I think that the table is set for Chase Bryce to develop well. Obviously, we'll get a better idea here today.
5: This.
17: Yeah, tough to judge, and playing time obviously is a big part of development, getting
5: sure.
17: those live reps.
5: There's no substitute
17: in meaningful situations.
5: Yeah.
17: Yeah, I think that playing over three quarters of the game last week, I think, is an important thing for him at this stage of his career, and you hope that there's a step forward here today.
5: Absolutely.
4: This is the Able Auctions pregame show. 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Last one before we let you go, Dwayne. What are some of the questions you want to see answered today?
17: Well, I think one of them, probably the biggest one from a BC Lions point of view, is where is Chase Bryce on that development
5: yeah.
17: scale? And you know, one of the things we had talked about off air is just the fact that a lot of the success of quarterbacks and offenses this season, I think, has been based on the high experience level of so many of the quarterbacks. Like, if you look at just the resumes of the 9 quarterbacks who started in the Canadian Football League week one this season,
5: it was high.
17: Pretty freaking
5: yeah.
17: impressive.
5: Yeah. yeah.
17: And, you know, but the question for me that it leads to, particularly when you look at how long many of those guys have been in the league, is, okay, how are we making sure that the next guys are ready? Davis Alexander, for example, is a young guy who was brought along through a couple
5: that
17: of years,
5: path. Yeah.
17: ready to jump in. And so the question is kind of, is Chase Bryce on that kind of path, or what path is he on? Where is he at in his development? And until you see a guy play in meaningful situations, you don't get to judge that.
4: Well, Dwayne, we appreciate you stopping by. Have a great call with that guy from Queens that you do the games with.
17: Yeah, I'll try to get through with him.
5: Oh, is the big fella here too?
17: Yes, Rod Smith is joining me in the
5: Nice, booth. Nice, awesome.
4: Thanks for stopping by, Dwayne. Appreciate it.
17: My
4: appreciate
17: pleasure. It. Always good to see you guys.
4: Dwayne
5: great
4: Ford
5: to see you,
4: from
5: buddy.
4: TSN. Cheers. He's got the call today along with Rod Smith on television. All right, before we get to break, we're going to hear from... Well, Patrice Rene, back in the lineup. We talked to Patrice about having a new special teams coordinator in Dennis McKnight and the impact that Coach McKnight has had with the specials.
18: First thing that jumps off is just his energy, his enthusiasm, and the love for the game. Coach McKnight's a guy that has a lot of experience, played a lot of football, been around a lot of football, and you know, you can tell he just really loves the game of football. And it's great to be around. It's fun to be around, and it brings a very positive energy to the team, and it's great.
19: Statistically speaking, special teams at the bottom half in a lot of categories. What do you got to do to turn it around?
18: I think just focusing on our scheme, trying to find our identity, you know, getting some guys back too, some key guys. I know for myself, you know, missed a couple games this year and haven't been able to help out the team as much as I wanted to in terms of special teams, and coming back this week and hopefully come and bring up a little bit of a spark, a bit of a juice to our units, but also just trying to find our identity. I think, you know, with all the changes that we've had throughout the year and you know, the up and downs that we've had so far, we're finally starting to gel together with Coach McKnight coming in and kind of building that identity of who we are and how we like to attack when we get on the field.
19: And the other thing too, imagine investment. You're one of the guys that's invested. You just got to get everybody else to buy in, right?
18: 100%. It's a team game. You know, there's 12 guys on the field. It's not a one man thing, and we all need everybody to be locked in, dialed in, know their assignment, and that's the main thing. We know with football, you don't have to do too much. Just do your job. That's the main thing. Try to get everybody to understand and to buy in and to go out there and produce.
19: Reese, best of luck.
18: Thank you. Appreciate it.
4: Patrice Rene of the BC Lions. And Julie, you know, you're always kind of looking for a boost. And Patrice Rene, as we mentioned, mainly a special teams player. He's in on certain packages on defense, but he's one of the better special teams players in the league. And if you're looking for a boost for your specials, hopefully they get a little bit from Patrice Rene.
5: Well, that's going to be one of the, you know, steal one of my keys. They need to be, they need to have more of an impact on the game. There's just no getting around it, right? Whether it's coverage or whether it's with returns, they need to find a way to be more impactful on the game because it is such a big part. You know, offense and defense, we can talk all day, but special teams needs to really step it up, and getting Patrice back is a big step forward because he is an impact player out there.
4: All right, ICBC countdown to kickoff continues. The scoreboard says we're 42 minutes and 52 seconds away from kickoff. We're big fans of getting home safe. If you're drinking at the game, make a post-game plan. We will take a quick break. On the other side, we will continue with the Able Auctions pregame show. You're going to hear from head coach Buck Pierce. You're also going to hear from Nathan Rourke. And we'll get to the starting lineups presented by Sandman. You're listening to the Able Auctions BC Lions pregame show on 730 CKNW and the BC Lions Radio Network.
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4: Coach, players, coaches, they're all creatures of habit and routine. How is it this week to be in the routine of being back at BC Place?
1: It's great. I mean, as soon as you walk back in here, it feels like home for us. So, you know, it's a great thing. Just seeing the guys as they're trickling in now before the game, just, you know, they know where their locker is. They're going to their locker. They're out here on the field warming up. And I think, you know, for coaches as well, you walk back into this building and you feel the energy that we captured last year as well.
4: The big story, of course, no Nathan Rourke this week. He got Chase Brice. How does that alter the playbook? How does that alter the play calling? Because clearly, two different skill sets.
1: Yeah, they are two different skill sets. Obviously, you know, Nathan's skill set lends to a lot of really, really good things. You know, Chase is able to play from the pocket really well. He sees the game well. You know, he's got a live arm. He can push the ball down the field a little bit. But the reality is, in the CFL, whether it's, you know, Nathan or Chase or any quarterbacks, you've got to be able to establish the line of scrimmage. And we're going to, you know, really focus tonight on being able to run the football.
4: You know, you talk about the line of scrimmage. One of the things I looked, even defensively, teams last in sacks, and you talk about offense as well. I mean, to me, football games are won and lost in the line of scrimmage. Is that where it starts with this team?
1: Yeah, you know, and you got to be able to play complementary football, right? You know, if you want to run the football, you got to be able to get production, right? And that's the name of the game, first down production, and being able to be in those second shorts where you can have multiple running plays. You know, not everything's going to be, you know, a hard downhill run, but you got to be able to mix that up. So, yeah, I mean, this game's built on physicality. It's built on who wins the line of scrimmage for the duration of the game. And you know, we have to do that tonight.
4: You have some lineup changes, probably the biggest one. Dejon Allen released this week. You got Donovan playing right tackle. What do you want to see from him?
1: I want to see, some physicality out of him. I think he's patient. I think his natural position is right tackle. He's played for a little bit for us everywhere on the offensive line, you know, throughout training camp and practice. But we really liked his progression as he's gone. And you know, our offensive line coach Paul Charbonneau, you know, really likes him a lot. So you know, just, you know, play with poise. And when you have the ability to lean on somebody, go ahead and lean on him.
4: Of course, Toronto's the opposition tonight. What are some of the challenges you face in going up against the Argonaut team?
1: Yeah, I mean, you know, they're able to put points on the board, right? They're gonna push the ball down the field. They got dynamic receivers. They have a great return game. When you look at Janarian Grant, you really got to make sure that we're in our coverage lanes and we're disciplined. And then you look on the offensive side of the ball. You know, for us, we got to make sure that we're able to stay on the field and put points in the end zone when we're in those opportunities to put points on the end zone. We can't give their offense short fields.
4: Coach, best of luck.
1: Thank you so much.
4: Head coach Buck Pierce of your BC Lions. One of the topics of discussion with Pierce was Josh Donovan, the starting right tackle in for Dejon Allen. And, Julio, before we get to the starting lineups, talk about that transaction. Dejon Allen, former outstanding offensive lineman in the Canadian Football League, three-time All-Star, but just in BC.
2: Just didn't work.
4: I will just say this. The negatives outweighed the positives.
2: Yeah, you mean we've both heard the same things, and you know, all you can say is, you know, I wish him all the best. He clearly has a ton of talent, and I don't think he's going to be walking on the street very long. But it just didn't work out here. So, as you said, Donovan's going to get his opportunity here, and you know, it's one thing that Ryan Rigmaiden and Buck have done is they've loaded up on, you know, American offensive linemen. They've got a bunch of them still hanging around. You know, I think about a guy like, you know, Josh Coker, who's, you know, was very good in Calgary, and you know, hurt his knee, but he's progressing the way that they want, and they're thinking probably by Labor Day that he's going to be ready to go. So lots of depth there, but for right now, Josh Donovan is going to get his opportunity, and hopefully he can really solidify that right side.
4: 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It's Damoge, Bob Arjanovich, along with Julio Caravetta, prepping you for the Lions and the Argos today at BC Place. Time now for the Sandman Hotel starting lineups. Let's get to them. For your BC Lions, we touched on the offensive line from left to right. Woodruff, Yates, Couture, Slugger, and Josh Donovan. The receiving core will feature Hatcher, Jackson, Poisson, McInnes, and Senecal. Butler's your running back. Pickett's your fullback. And as Julio mentioned, Chase Bryce is that quarterback. For the Argonauts, some changes up front for them with some injuries on their defensive line. So guess who's back? Sean Lemon. Yes, he'll be wearing jersey number 42 for the Argos. He will be coming off the flanks along with DeMarcus Johnson, Parrish Shand, and another former line, and Jonathan Kongbo up the middle. They're going to have Holly, Henry, and Tuea. Meanwhile, their linebacking core, D'Arcangelo in the middle, Goss at one linebacker, Darius Pickett the other, Bubba Bolden is the safety. The boundary tandem is Franklin at corner, Caesar at the half. On the other side, it's the McFadden at the corner, and Deshaun Amos, the former Stampeder, at the half. Flipping it over.
2: Well, hey, before you go, I just want to point out something. Owen Goss is going to start at their will linebacker, Cameron Judd.

0: You're going to invite that no yards, but nice job by Williams to get what he can and get the ball into Toronto territory.
1: Nice tackle by Pickett on specials. Darius Pickett's one of those guys that if you're playing at the park, you'd want him on your team because he can do so many things,
0: I've
1: seen him return kicks,
0: yeah,
1: Julio.
0: It's crazy.
1: Canadian Tire first down for the Lions at the Toronto 43. Probably the best field position the Lions have had in a long time. Two receivers far side, two to the near side. Handoff, Butler right up the middle, runs into a massive humanity, kind of bounces off a couple of people and crosses the 40. Nice run by Butler. Looked like he lost his momentum, but then second effort. And the Lions pick up close to five.
0: Yeah, Pickett is down on a knee. Nice second effort from James Butler. As you said, he looked like he was going to get stopped and was able to kind of bounce off a defender and pick up a few extra yards, valuable yards.
1: So Darius Pickett has taken a knee at the Toronto 35. And the Toronto medical staff out there to take a look at him.
0: They're looking at his left shoulder, Moj.
1: I wonder if you might have heard it on the previous play. Sometimes that's the case. And they continue to look at Darius Pickett. Lions will have a second and five now at the Toronto 38 with 2:55 left to go here in the first quarter. Lions are getting close to entering that Fire Smart red zone. Are you Fire Smart ready? Learn how to Fire Smart your home at firesmartbc.ca. And Pickett now jogs off the field. No worse for wear. And the Lions looking to convert here on second and five. Hatcher to the far side with McInnes. Jackson, Poisson, and Senecal to the near side. Toronto with five at the line of scrimmage. Butler to the left of Bryce in the backfield. They come with four. Bryce looking, fires far side, finds Hatcher, turns, and he's going to pick up a Canadian Tire first down. A couple of Toronto defenders were there to bring him down, Benji Franklin and Owen Goss, but not before Hatcher picks up seven and a first.
0: So this is a really good throw because what he's doing is he's throwing the ball away from the defender. And Hatcher, with those great hands, just goes up and stabs it.
1: Canadian Tire first down for the Lions at the Toronto 32, their best field position of the day. Poisson to the near side with McInnes and Hatcher. Horvath in the game as well. He's in the backfield with the lead blocker for Butler as he goes up the middle. And he's brought down at about the 30-yard line. So Butler will pick up a couple.
0: Yeah, they've got both Horvath and Pickett in the game. Horvath was leading Butler up into that off the left side of the offensive line. It's one thing about Horvath at his size, he can take on a defensive end in this league.
1: Second and eight for the Lions at the Toronto 30. Hatcher to the far side with McInnes. Senecal, Poisson, and Jackson in the near side. Toronto with seven near the line. Are they going to come? Yes, they do. They come with six. Quick hitter. Bryce finds Jackson on the slant. There's flags.
0: Well, they were offside. I mean, that's what I saw anyways. I don't know whether or not they would take this. You mean you're going to be pretty close with this when they look at where the spot of the ball is.
1: Looked like about an 8-yard gain.
0: Yeah, it was really close to that first down marker. So
1: we'll see if they give the Lions the first or at least have a measurement and let them know if they're short. Get the call from referee Justin McInnes.
2: Offside, Toronto, defensive line. Penalty is declined. First down.
0: There you go.
1: So they give him the Canadian Tire first down at the Toronto 22.
0: So Pickett coming into the game. Kieran Poisson coming out.
1: .116 left to go in the first quarter. Lions looking to convert their best field position of the day. Hatcher and McInnes to the far side. Pickett the tight end on that far side. Two receivers near side. Motion now with the receivers coming to the near side. Handoff, Butler up the middle. He went left and cuts it back up behind Couture. And he gets down about the 13-yard line. Nice run by Butler on first.
0: Yeah, showing a lot of motion in the backfield. And then going right up the gut with Butler as, again, the big team comes in. Nathan Cherry comes into this. I'm sure that substitution is because of some of the injuries early on here. Horvath in the game.
1: Gain of nine, second and one. at the Toronto 13.

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1: 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Your Whitecaps wrap up their road trip tonight, looking to respond after Wednesday's wild 4-3 loss in Cincinnati. Ryan Gault scored twice and is returned to the MLS starting lineup, but begins on the bench tonight. Thomas Muller wears the captain's armband for Vancouver, while Ranko Veselinovic makes his first MLS starts in more than a year. We'll go over the starting 11 for you Vancouver Whitecaps a little later on. Coming up over the next half hour, we'll break down the Whitecaps starting 11. We'll hear from coach of the Caps, Jesper Sorensen, and get Alan Arrington's keys to this match. Plus, Michele Giannone of Apple TV joins us to discuss Sebastian Berhalter's expected move to Middlesbrough and help preview today's matchup between your Vancouver Whitecaps and Minnesota United. I'm Asa Raymond alongside former Canadian coach and Whitecaps